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0: That's right. And let's get to Howard in LA. Howard, thanks for waiting. Sorry it took so long. What can we do for you?
1: Evening, Howard.
2: I've got two a rifle and a shotgun, a trapdoor Springfield ramrod bayonet.
0: Okay.
2: Somebody boogered it up to sporterize it.
0: Mm.
2: And a, what the hell? A 1912 American Gunworks double-barrel shotgun with hammers.
0: Okay.
2: I want to, have you sell them and have the proceeds go to St. Jude.
0: Excellent idea.
3: Man.
0: Not a problem at all. Just bring them on in. We'll get that squared away for you.
2: All right. Could I drop it off on a Saturday at the store near Arcadia? Or
0: yeah, the Azusa store, sure.
2: Yeah, okay.
0: Mm-hmm. Yeah, we'll take care of that. I tell people this all the time. If you don't have anybody to leave your stuff to, and leave
3: just
0: it to St. Jude.
3: Yeah. Absolutely. That's very cool of you, Howard. And St. Jude's is as worthy a cause as there is.
2: Yep. I've got another question.
0: Sure.
2: Is the beating from my brains are blowing up.
0: It's on the air. It happens to me all the time. Go
2: ahead. Beating for the California Rifle and Pistol Association. Is it this Thursday or next Thursday?
3: Ooh, it's the third Thursday of the month. So which one are we on here? Boy, you'd think I'd know that off the top of my head, right? It's been a crazy week.
2: I looked at it. I think it's this Thursday.
3: Should be this Thursday, sir.
2: Okay, now, you going to be there?
3: Let me see what I can do. I would like to be there. No, it's on my calendar. I've been a little scant lately.
2: Because I have an idea that I have to run over, in person for how store owners might be able to protect themselves without, or their inventory, without a firearm. But they'll probably still get sued for causing injury.
0: Well, yeah. This is California. Yeah. You get sued if you're in the firearm business for just about everything.
2: You have a good... Oh, next week I'll talk to you about Euro Trigger, Euro Grips and American Grip.
0: Okay.
1: Cool.
0: All right.
2: Bye.
0: Thanks, Howard.
3: Bye-bye. Thanks, Howard. Yeah. Good man there, too.
0: Okay, really quick. We got open lines. What's that number?
1: Oh, you guys, it's time to call in. 866-870-5752. Once again, that's 866-870-5752. And you know what Leon says? We love it when the ladies call.
0: Yeah. And if you want something to talk about, I was going to bring this up earlier, but we got so inundated with calls. Yeah. So here's the topic of the week. What is a gun that you always wanted, but you just know you're never going to be able to afford? Now, for me, it's a Colt Walker. Always wanted a Colt Walker. Yeah.
3: You want to explain the size and the weight of one of those?
0: This is an 1847 Colt Walker. It's the first 44, I believe, ever made. It was the strongest gun until they came out with the 44 Magnum, most powerful handgun in the world.
3: This is well after the advent of smokeless powder. That black powder gun was still the most powerful thing out there.
0: And it's been talked about in movies. It is the gun where the name Hogleg came from. Yeah, I think it weighs like 6 pounds. It's a big beast of a firearm. And they were used a lot by the Texas Rangers.
3: Right.
0: And they are just a cool. I mean, every bit of it. If you've ever picked one up, you just, man, I wish this could talk.
3: It would hold, I believe, help me out here, 60 grains of black powder, which is a decent rifle load.
0: It really is, yeah. And so that's the one I've always wanted, but they're just out of my price range.
3: Wow. Clint Eastwood movies will give you an idea.
0: Yeah. So there's that.
1: I'm poor, so a lot of them are out of my range. No, but I really, really would love a drilling.
0: Oh, okay.
3: Those things are all over the countryside in Europe.
0: I know an auction has got at least one or two of them coming up here.
1: Oh, really? Oh, boy. Yeah. I remember when we brought that one to
3: you want to explain what a drilling
1: Vegas
3: is?
1: So it's a three-barrel.
0: Yeah.
1: And it's two rifle and one shotgun.
0: By the way,
1: two shotgun. Yeah, there you go. Two shotgun and one rifle.
3: Typically.
1: Yeah. And I remember the one we brought to Vegas. And that thing was just a beaut. And just this altogether, it just seems like not only an efficient piece of hardware that does so many cool
3: things. If you're in the woods, if you're traipsing through the woods, you run across grouse or you run across quail or you run across a boar.
1: It's got something for the
3: answers right there, yeah.
1: And in just the especially the one that we had out there. So that's always been on my mind ever since.
0: Yeah, they're a really cool gun.
1: Yeah,
3: same answer for me every time. Webley Fosbury.
0: Yeah, they're such an odd duck.
3: They're just the weirdness is off the charts.
0: Yeah, what this is, folks, if you don't know, it's a revolver. Semi-automatic.
3: The answer to the question that honestly was never asked. It's so ungainly and so ludicrous, and yet I had a chance. The show hasn't been released. I had a chance to actually shoot one in competition.
0: Ooh. Oh, wow.
3: And it is, you know what? It worked amazingly well. It is absolutely completely devoid of recoil. If you look at it wrong, it's going to jam.
0: Yeah. Yeah, you know it because not only is it the Webley ugly,
3: which is a huge ungainly thing in the first place,
0: but it's got this really bizarre tracking on the cylinder that makes no sense whatsoever. And then you know that's how you know you got a Webley Fosbury.
3: And they only made about 4,500 of them, so not a lot.
0: Yeah.
3: And they were used in the First World War. Not a lot have survived.
0: Yeah, and they are quite the
3: little, and that would be the money issue.
0: Yeah, they're pretty expensive. So okay, that's ours. What's yours? Let's get to my buddy Mike in Whittier. What's going on, Mike?
1: Evening, Mike.
4: Good evening. Hey, welcome back, Jimmy.
1: Hey, thank you so much, Mike. I appreciate it. It's good to be back.
4: Yeah, we missed your voice last week.
1: Oh.
4: There's so much to unpack. Real quick, the weapon that I know I'd be living in the car and the wife wouldn't be happy, but it's the Heckler & Koch PSG-1.
3: Oh, yes.
4: I'd love to own one of those. I know. I'm a child of the 80s, so all my Cold War weapons.
3: That is an extremely cool rifle.
4: Yes. Real quick, I've been spending quite a bit of the day going through the catalog, Jeff. Thank you for getting it up.
0: Mm-hmm. Thank Ben.
4: One of your entries, it's a picture of a Desert Eagle, but it's the description.
0: I know. Yeah, they got flip-flopped, and we know about it. I just Ben is busy on Sundays, and he was there all day yesterday. Tomorrow, that'll be fixed.
1: Boom.
4: Okay, good, good. My question is, I was looking through a catalog, I was looking for, it's an adapter to hold one of the Dillon powder throwers on the Dillon tool head stand.
0: Mm-hmm.
4: And the company that makes it, they have a whole bunch of other stuff on there. And I was looking at, which I was getting a kick out of, they're these 12-gauge shotgun adapters to shoot like 38 special or 22, you know, through a 12-gauge. And it brought back these fevered dream of the days when I was reading shotgun news, and I kind of remember there was this thing. It was a chamber adapter that would adapt, I think it was a 30-06 to a 308, and I don't know if it was for a Garand or what, like the 1913 bolt action rifle. Was that a thing?
0: Yes, it was, and they made them for, I know they made them for a Garand so that a Garand would shoot a 308 as opposed to a 30-06. It was just like this little ramp that kind of sat in there, and sometimes they worked, sometimes
3: part of the chamber.
0: Yeah.
3: So, yeah.
0: I tried one, didn't like it. There are Garands that they make strictly for 308,
3: which
0: the Navy.
3: You're far better off.
0: Yeah, you know. The real McCoys are usually in 308, so much better that away. But yes, that is a thing, or was a thing.
4: It was. Uh-huh. Now, was the adapter epoxied into the chamber, or did it just set in there by pressure? Or
0: you know what? I'm not positive, but I think it was just set in
3: mechanical
0: there.
3: Fit. Yeah,
0: I don't think it was glued or, you know, soldered or epoxied or anything. Yeah, I think it just sat in there.
4: All right, so I wasn't just having, like I said, the fever dreams of...
0: No. In fact, when this clip hits the airwaves, I'm sure 50,000 people are going to tell us how wrong we are. Welcome to the internet. But I do remember those and seeing them every once in a while. They still pop up every now and again. Somebody will bring in a Garand that's got that in it.
4: Oh, all right. Well, thanks.
0: Of course.
4: One last thing. I don't normally wear the tinfoil hat, but are you guys familiar with that whole flock camera system that cities are putting in?
3: Oh, yes.
0: I've seen them, and all I can say is the government never does anything for us, so there you go.
4: Yeah. Right. Well, someone had posted on Facebook that they installed a flock camera outside the Route 66 shooting range pointed at the entrance.
3: To catch speeders, range. Of course.
1: Oh, yeah.
4: Yeah. So I don't know if you guys had noticed that, because I know the two of you get out there more often than I've ever been out there.
3: Be looking
4: there,
3: next time.
0: Yeah, I will look next time. I haven't.
4: If it was true or not. So.
0: Well, I will be. I think I'm there next Saturday. I'll take a look and let you know. And something tells me right outside of a shooting range, that probably won't be there for long.
4: Mm-hmm. Yeah, and pointed at the entrance, too. It's not pointed at the road. Yeah.
3: Stunning.
0: Yeah, shocking.
3: You know, side note, there's a guy who is 3D printing, because those things can be damaged, the delicate electronics can be damaged by the ongoing heat of the sun that some guy is making. You can 3D print it yourself. It fits on a broom handle, and you can go put a cover over it, and it snaps tightly on, does not destroy it, and protects from those dangerous sun radioactive.
0: And everything else. Mike, we'll see you soon.
1: God bless you, brother.
0: Bye-bye.
1: Thanks again.
0: Okay, well, we blew out a whole bunch of lines, but now we got lines open. What's the number, Jim?
1: You guys, call in 866-870-5752. Again, that's 866-870-5752.
0: Give us a call before this show is dust in the wind.

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1: And I'll stop the world and melt with you.
3: Okay. We don't get many of those.
2: I blocked it already, so just in case. You won't see that.
1: What is the guy, like eight?
4: Right. He's this many.
1: All right. Let's get back on the phones to our friend Sean out in Covina. What's going on, Sean?
2: Evening, Sean.
5: Greetings to the three amigos, and welcome back, Jimbo.
2: Hey, thank you so much, Sean. Good to be back and good to hear you.
5: And let me answer Mike's question. That he did see that the adapter from 30-06 to 308, and it was for the M1 Grand.
1: Mm-hmm.
5: And it was out of shotgun news. And it was said, developed by the Navy to use. Yeah. And the M1 Grand, so you could do it for 308. And I bought one for my brother. We tried it out, and it worked horribly.
3: Yep.
5: That's a piece of junk. And there's a good reason why you don't see it selling again. It doesn't work, and we're lucky we didn't blow up the rifle.
1: Yeah. That's unfortunately what I remember about it. And for those of you that don't know, the Shotgun News, once upon a time, it came out every week. It was made out of newspaper style paper, and it was
3: like a Sears catalog for firearms.
1: 3/4 inch thick of stuff for sale from different manufacturers, and there was a classified ads to die for. It was just awesome. It was a great magazine, and there was
3: a lot of stuff in it, like the chamber adapter, unfortunately.
1: Yeah, there was a lot of kooky stuff, but there was a lot of neat stuff in there, too. Anyway, what can we do for you?
5: Okay, I thought, that we might try something like a pairing of calibers with rifles, and I thought I'd give you some good calibers for a change instead of the bad calibers I've been giving you.
1: Okay.
5: We're going to try 30-06, 8mm Mauser, and 308.
1: Okay.
5: Now we're going to pair them with some platforms to see what the bouquet or the body would go with this pairing. Okay, the first one we're going to pair with a 30-06 is going to be a Mosin, a Bademan Special, and any of your thoughts? Any of you willing to shoot that Bademan Special 30-06 Mosin Nagant?
1: I hate Mosin Nagants.
3: One of your favorite rifles.
1: That would be a big fat no for me.
3: They're pretty robust, but the extraction would always be a problem because that's a rimmed cartridge.
1: Yeah,
3: because it was intended for a rimmed cartridge.
1: Mm-hmm.
5: But Bannerman did make it work successfully.
1: I know,
5: They did that.
1: But I don't like it in 7.62x54R, so I don't think I'd like it any better in 30-06. So next,
5: okay. Next, we'll go with we'll go with the 8mm Mauser.
1: Okay.
5: And we're going to use that with one of your favorite rifles, Beresaka 99,
3: I knew that.
5: By the Chinese and sold by Federal Ordnance. And I went in there in 1980 and sold for $50, and I looked at it and said, I'm not willing to take that gamble, but I think, Jeff, you are.
1: Well, nope. they say that the Arisaka is one of the strongest, if not the strongest, action ever made, but it's still just yuck.
3: It's kind of a little bit kludgy. And, boy, if you got one of the later ones where the metallurgy was getting really suspect,
1: that's a pretty hot round. They called them last ditch for a reason. the butt stock was made out of wood. I'm sorry, the butt pad was made out of wood, and it was horseshoe nails.
3: Literally nailed on.
1: Yeah, the sights were so pathetic. It was literally like a bump. with some things soldered on it.
3: They were hurting.
1: Just a horrible, horrible.

0: salesman said it worked perfectly, huh? I bought a Jeep that way.
1: If he's going to hit us with a Carcano in 308 next, I quit.
0: Let me throw one at you, Sean. How about one of the Gibbs rifles? No. One of the Enfields in 4570.
1: Oh.
2: 4570?
0: Yeah. Would you do that one?
2: Are you talking? That's interesting.
1: Isn't that? Didn't the Shanghai Mausers come in 4570? It was some Mauser 98 from Asia somewhere came in 4570.
2: Well, I do. Let's go with the last one.
0: Okay.
2: In 308, because Jeff loves the 308.
1: Mm-hmm.
2: This was a conversion done by Century Arms for one of our favorite rifles, the Moss 1936, the bolt action rifle, not the
1: not the 4950 rifle.
2: And they would only charge you $50 more for this rifle. Instead of paying $60, you'd pay like $110.
1: Yeah,
2: it was a good deal.
1: Yeah, I would go with the French Moss. I'm not a big fan, but you know the French guns always have that one thing going for them. They've never been shot, fired, and they've only been dropped once. So I would go with that in 308. The 7.5, which it came originally with, is a little bit closer to the 308 than any
0: similar
1: of the others.
0: Pressures.
1: Yeah, so I would go with that one. And I've actually shot that gun. So it's a
0: funky bolt.
1: I was going to say, with that kind of weird bolt, and it's got this big old slab for a receiver.
0: Yeah,
1: you know, but it worked. It was okay. No, I didn't have any issues with it.
0: I'm with Jeff on this one. That's the best. Okay. That's the best pairing.
2: And also, Century put a safety in, which the French rifle did not. So I might have to give you 5 gold stars. But let me ask you your question. You were putting guns I always wanted, but I'm probably not going to get. I'm not going to get because they're high price, and also they've been banned in the state of California. And also I had this braggadocious friend who brags about having these guns in Arizona. The Valmet 76.
0: Oh, yeah.
2: I have a friend. He's very braggadocious. He says he has one in Arizona. And he has everything, that biscuit eater.
0: Probably true.
2: And the Swiss Zig 57, but the one in 308, they were selling a bunch of those. I don't know if he has one of those, but he does have the other rifle, the BM-59. I always wanted one of those, but
0: that's a good gun.
2: And he's a braggadocious. And, of course, any Belgium fowl, and you can't get those because they've been banned. But my braggadocious friend has those in Arizona, and I think both Mark and I are jealous of that braggadocious.
1: I'm thinking he's pointing that finger at me.
0: Is he getting a little warm there?
1: I'm sitting here thinking, well, I got one of those. I got one of those.
0: Wait a minute.
1: And they are all in Arizona, unfortunately, so I never get to see them. But one day, maybe the state will grow up or treat us like we did, and we'll get to have them back. So
2: you have a Zig 57, either the 7.5 or 308, the Swiss?
1: You know, I don't think I have the Sig, but all the other ones I've got, I probably have 7 or 8 fowls over there. I've got the Browning version, you know, the one with the all wood, and I've got a whole bunch of different fowls. But they're all vacationing in Arizona.
0: Sigs are great rifles, but good luck finding ammo, man.
1: Yeah. Mm. So. All right, well,
0: always Sean, a fun one, Sean.
3: Absolutely.
1: Appreciate it, as always, and we'll talk to you again soon.
3: God bless you, Sean.
2: Okay, take care. Take care.
1: You too. Bye-bye. Always with interesting. Always with interesting.
0: He works us a little bit. I like that.
1: All right, and you know what? That opens up lines.
3: You guys call in 866-870-5752. Once again, that's 866-870-5752. 5752.
1: And when we get back, more phone calls. Rick, I see you. He wants to talk about the Cowboys next Sunday.
3: There you go.
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1: Taking my guns doesn't work. 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
1: I don't know anyone that has ever attacked Ford for the actions of a drunk driver, or Louisville Slugger for somebody who was beaten in the head by a criminal who misused that baseball bat. Guns don't kill people. People kill people.
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0: enjoy this one.
1: God, it's good.
0: Welcome back, everybody. Little Frankie Lyman and the Teenagers.
2: Yep.
0: All right. Okay, so real quick, we've been inundated with questions about leather for cowboy action shooting online. So
3: stay away from the Amazon stuff.
0: Yeah, because what'll happen if you buy, you know, first off, you rarely see a Buscadero style rig when you shoot in a cowboy action match. These are the ones that tie like Hollywood, you know, they tie and they drop. And
3: Right. Those
0: things are strictly Hollywood rigs. They never use those in the Old West. So I have a new favorite. And I got it from him about 3 weeks ago, and it is literally changed my scores. And that's,
3: that's
0: Doc Noper. And,
3: out in the Midwest.
0: Yeah, out in the Midwest. I think he's in Michigan. And he made me a rig, and I absolutely love it. You know, it was our friend Roger, a photo shooter, showed me his, and I could not believe the difference between his and I have a beautiful rig. It's all hand tooled. It's got my initials on it. I mean, everything. It's just gorgeous, but completely worthless for this game. Yeah, and Doc Noper's got all the right things. He is a shooter,
3: top shooter.
0: Yeah, so
3: he knows what runs.
0: Yeah, and he knows how to make it work. So that's what I use now. Let's see, Boogie had my shotgun rig made in Germany. So I don't know who made
3: Mernickel. Makes really good stuff. They are These are guys that shoot, and so they know what runs, and their prices it's not buy once cry once territory. It's a little bit steeper than the cheap floppy leather. Buy nice, not twice, I'm telling you. Cheap floppy leather that you get through eBay or Amazon. Yeah. Just steer away from that stuff. But Mernickel, Kirkpatrick makes good stuff. Doc Noper's stuff is famous. There are a couple of other gun and leather makers, but make sure that they do cowboy action shooting if you want to go fast. If you want to look good, man, anybody can do that for you.
0: Yeah, lots of places out there. Another thing you can consider, sasnet.com. Ooh. Okay, you can go on there. That's the SAS wire, and there's about five different categories, and there's a classified ads on there too. And you can go on there, and they'll any kind of SAS question you can ask. And oddly enough, unlike many boards, when you ask a question, you get, you know, 500 smart-ass answers and one decent one. This one's almost the exact opposite. You may get one smart-ass answer, but for the most part, you get pretty good answers. And that would be another recommendation. And I just ordered the missus a Mernickel rig,
3: cool.
0: A shotgun belt. So, yeah, so I believe in them, too. And let's get to our friend Rick out in Gardena. What's going on, Rick?
1: Evening, Rick.
4: Hey, it's great to hear the three-letter word gunfighters out there. HUD, FJT, and Jimmy the Gent. You've got to register that alias.
1: I do, before
3: Jimmy
1: someone...
3: Jimmy the G, man.
1: Someone's going to take that.
4: Somebody's going to get it.
1: Yep.
4: Next week's theme is Castaway Cowboys. And I actually watched it the other night, free on YouTube with ads. And it's actually a very entertaining movie, and for a Disney film, they actually shot guns.
1: Hey,
3: what?
4: And they were all up in the air to scare cattle.
0: Yeah, that was Jim Garner in that, right?
4: James Garner, Vera Miles, and Robert Culp was the bad guy. Robert Culp from Trackdown, of course, and other cowboy stuff.
3: And I Spy.
4: I Spy. And I also wanted to put this, it was a very entertaining movie, but it also got me in the mood for next week. And it's, I don't know if it's been really advertised, but all shooters are going to get a burger.
0: Hey. Oh, very cool.
4: All the shipwrecked cowboys who came in off the island, like Gilligan's Island, they're going to get a burger.
0: Very cool.
4: So that's one of the things that, and we will cook them properly this time and not leave them undercooked or incinerated or pre-carbonized.
3: I like a good hockey puck with cheese.
0: No.
4: A hockey puck with cheese. Oh, I have kind of a guitar slinger question.
0: Okay.
4: One of my favorite car songs is Hot Rod Lincoln.
3: Oh, yeah.
4: What kind of guitar is used to play those first
3: which year. Version?
0: Yeah, I was going to say there's so many versions.
3: Commander Cody and the Lost Planet Airmen is one of the big ones. And, yeah. Who's that? Oh, Sleep at the Wheel.
0: Okay.
3: And I promise you that one's a Telecaster.
0: Oh, I would imagine. I would think whoever did it had to be using some kind of a Fender.
3: That twang.
0: Yeah. All right.
4: Oh, interesting. Wonderful. So I'll see all of you. Jimmy, I will personally cook your burger if you show up next week, and I will see the three of you out there. Oh, and Cat, too.
1: Oh, cool.
0: Okay, very
1: Thank
0: good.
1: You, and I'll appreciate it.
0: Thanks, Rick.
4: You got it.
0: We'll talk to you later. Bye-bye. Okay, so a quick rundown. What's going on next Sunday? Not obviously today, but next Sunday at Rahagi Shooting Ranch out in the beautiful city of Norco, where I live.
3: Beverly Hills of the Inland Empire?
0: That's it. The Beverly Hills of the Inland Empire. Every fourth Sunday, they have a cowboy match, and that's where we'll be. I don't know about these two guys, but I will be there. Kathy will be there, too. And it's every summer they do this one time. It's called the Castaway Cowboys. And what it is, you got to wear cowboy boots and a guy to wear a cowboy hat. In between, it's up to you.
3: And so, because it's quite warm.
0: Yeah, a lot of people in shorts and Hawaiian shirts. That kind of took over. I got a picture. Oh, man, it's got to be 20-something years old of me and Spence on at that range doing this. And I'm still not wearing shorts, by the way. I was in Levi's, but I did have a Hawaiian shirt that I had to borrow from Jimmy.
1: Oh, okay.
0: Yeah.
1: Makes sense.
0: Why my kid had a Hawaiian shirt and I didn't, I don't know. Well, because I still don't have one. But
3: I don't have a Hawaiian shirt either. I was trying to find one for a party. I can't find a freaking Hawaiian shirt.
0: I don't have anything. And Jimmy's wearing
1: this
0: one.
1: This is almost a Hawaiian shirt.
3: That's all he's got.
1: I'm already dressed.
3: He's got a Hawaiian tie.
0: That's almost an In-N-Out shirt with all them palm trees.
1: Yeah.
0: So anyway, so that's
3: a good match and a good cause.
0: And they have a new shooters class there you can take. Friends of ours run it, so you can go check that out. Or just come on out and say hey.
1: And guys, and don't feel kind of intimidated or anything about the new shooters class. I went through it because I wanted to start off in cowboy action shooting just like anyone else. I know a lot of people have the experience out there, but it's really a nice way to
3: get
1: your feet wet, but also learn the people around you. The people that are going to be helping you out know so much. They'll answer your questions. They'll be right there for you. And it's fun to just go out there and have no pressure.
0: All you need to bring are earplugs and glasses. They'll supply you with everything else. So, you don't have to bring firearms or ammo. They'll supply you with everything. So,
1: great experience.
0: So check that out. Again, that's next Sunday at Rahagi Shooting Ranch in the beautiful city of Norco.
1: Beautiful.
3: I would love to support that cause, but I'm working the night before. And let me see if you remember this. The gig starts at 10 p.m.
0: Yeehaw.
3: So I'll be stumbling in about 3:45 a.m. because it's in Long Beach.
0: I don't miss those days.
3: And they start early, right, at 8:30?
0: I don't know.
3: I think they do. That's just merciless.
0: Yeah, for summer, yeah. It might be an 8:30 start, yeah. I think they do that through the summer. A lot of, Double R Bar started at 8 last weekend.
1: Wow, so you had to get there early.
0: Which was tough because that's a solid hour's drive. Yeah. So
3: From it's a geographical oddity.
0: It's 2 weeks from everywhere. It's a geological oddity. Anyway, I am remiss. It's the world famous Double R Bar. Yeah. All right. Well, our phone's dried up. What's going on? Give them the phone number,
1: you guys. It's time for you to call them before this show ends. 866-870-5752. Once again, that's 866-870-5752.
0: Give us a call. In the meantime, this is usually we're trying to get through phone calls before we get out of here. I'm kind of dumbfounded. We don't have any calls.
1: I think the heat's taking it out of everyone. Maybe everyone's passing out.
3: Well, while we're waiting for a phone call, can I tell you my favorite Murtickle story? This is back when Bob Murtickle was running Bob Murtickle ran Murtickle Leather. There's a shock.
0: What?
3: I flown back from Europe, and my stuff got stolen. It was not a nonstop flight. The flight landed, and we switched airplanes, and my cowboy guns and all my cowboy stuff got stolen. And this was about Thursday, or no, it was Saturday before end of trail. So I come back into LA and I'm you're always thinking, well, it's just lost. They'll find it, right? Because that's that horrible feeling when you go to collect your luggage and it ain't there. So I drove out to end of trail without any of my cowboy stuff. I'm literally borrowing pants and shirts from people. And you're still hoping the airline will show up with your – it never happens. So I was able to borrow guns. But you will know, as pursuant to your story about the Doc Noper leather, how important the leather that we use is, right? Well, my stuff never showed up. So Badlands Bud and I went over to Murnicle, and that's when he introduced me to Bob Murnicle. And he said, well, you got a problem here, and I didn't want to have to buy a whole new rig because I'm still thinking the stuff's going to show up any day. By the way, it never did. And so he outfits me with an entirely new set of leather and says, look, just use it. It's a demo rig. Just use it for, you know, like as long as you need, and just bring it back when you're done. So I used it. I had a pretty good turnout that year. It was so appreciative. And I come back to take the leather to him. And he looks at it and he says, well, I can't use that. It's all scratched up. Get out of here. And I have never forgot that kindness. And I have worn Murnicle leather ever since.
0: There you go.
1: Look at that.
0: That's kind of what you hear with cowboy action stuff.
3: That's why I told the story. It's not even a surprise.
0: Yeah, I've got a few of those myself over the years. You know, trying to hear the wood. Oh, okay. Stand By Me. Yeah, it's a great song to go out with.
1: Oh, that's
0: nice. All right. When we get back, we got another phone call. I'm sure our buddy Brent should probably be calling in soon. In the meantime, this is Gunslingers, and we'll be right back.
1: Yeah, we will.

0: by me.
1: Hey, it's Jeff from Gunslinger Gun Shops and Auctions. 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

0: back, everybody, to our last segment of the evening. Already, we've got phone calls over the break. Let's get to our buddy Robert out in Sherman Oaks. What's going on, Robert?
1: Evening, Robert.
2: Hey guys, how are you?
1: Well, here for you, bud.
0: You know me, I'd bitch, but who'd listen?
2: Hey, we all bitch. That's how it is. Well, I'm calling in is I just acquired an Arisaka Type 99.
0: Mm-hmm.
2: And this thing had so much surface rust. But anyway, it took me about 4.5 hours to clean it.
0: Yeah.
2: But what was really cool, it came with a Japanese police officer sword. Hmm. Just as rusty.
0: Dang.
2: And I don't know the backstory. I wish I knew who was the GI who brought it back.
3: Right?
0: Well, let me ask you know? Is the mom intact on top of the...
2: No.
0: Okay, then that was...
2: You could see it.
0: Mm-hmm.
2: It was ground off. It's missing. Yeah, it's missing. It's missing the cleaning rod. It's missing the airplane sights,
0: mm-hmm.
2: which I thought was really cool. And I was researching the gun, and then I'm going to call it a tripod or a bipod. It's missing that.
3: Yeah,
0: yeah. It's a monopod, actually.
2: But everything. The rest of the parts are matching.
0: Well, if you have a small boat, it makes a great oar.
3: No, man. Not if you got the one with the anti-aircraft sights.
0: Well.
3: That's bolt-action rifle, Corsair, 400 miles an hour, piece of cake.
0: Yeah. Delusions of grandeur, but anyway.
2: Yeah. It was just something I'm like, okay, I'm going to call in and tell you. The Arisaka, I have a couple of them.
3: It cleaned up nice?
2: Like you said, actually it did. It actually did. Believe it or not, I'm like, what is up with this? I didn't pay a lot of money for it, but I thought was really cool was was the sword that was mm-hmm, with
3: right?
2: it. I'm like, okay, so some Jew like, I'm taking this stuff home with me.
0: Yeah, and it went through proper channels because the U.S. government was grinding off the chrysanthemum because that was the emperor's personal
2: salt.
0: Right. Yeah, so yeah. They ground those off because they made him feel pretty poor. Anyway, Robert.
2: I just wanted to sit there and, fill in some time and let you know about that. And this might be something that might be coming to you guys, so I don't know.
0: All right.
2: I could sell for a case of beer.
0: There you go. All right, Robert. We'll talk to you soon.
1: God bless you, Robert.
2: Bye-bye. God bless you guys.
1: Good year.
0: All right. You know what? He's not going to be here next week, so we got him right now. George, the airplane man. What's going on, George?
1: Hey. Evening, George.
4: Hey, guys. How you doing tonight?
0: Good. What's
3: doing
0: going
3: well,
0: on,
3: man?
4: Well, I just got back from Van Nuys Airport. Our Condor squadron participated in the Wings Over Camarillo air show this weekend.
0: Cool.
4: We had four of our beautiful T-6s out there showing the public what World War II airplanes were all about. And a pretty good turnout at Camarillo. It's a nice little kind of a country, small town air show. It's not the big guys with the Blue Angels and Thunderbirds, but it's a pretty damn good show. So I was late in calling. I guess you have thoughts of Leon. We're going to postpone our visit for a couple of weeks or something.
0: Well, no. What's going to happen? We're going to do it. I know you can't make it, but believe it or not, because of this technology, it worked out for us that this time, just having Leon. Kevin's in there going, it's me, but it's just long story short, we're going to do it next week and we'll just have you in on the next one.
3: Shake out the technology and make sure it all works.
0: Yeah, make sure it all works.
1: Get the whole crew back together.
4: I appreciate it. Yeah, so it's my old flight crew reunion, and I thought it was on Saturday, but I was wrong.
0: Mm-hmm.
4: First time in my life I was wrong. Maybe second time.
0: Yeah, maybe you were married. It was more than once.
4: Well, we're not counting those. That doesn't count.
3: Hey, well, you were at the air show.
4: It was a great air show. Pretty good turnout. It was warm out there, but not bad. So it was well done, and all our aircraft got back in their spots on Van Nuys Airport, so it was very successful.
1: Amen. Wonderful.
3: Did you hear that the DH-88 Comet crashed at an air show?
4: I did not hear that, no.
3: Oh, man, it broke my freaking heart.
4: Yeah, that's a shame.
3: That is one of the more beautiful aircraft I've ever seen.
0: Wait a minute, Mark has a heart.
1: It grew three times.
0: Hey, they throw that at me all the time.
3: As long as all your boys came back safe, that's what we're after.
1: Yeah, absolutely.
4: He may have a heart, but he also has a good eye for airplanes.
0: There you go. All right. George.
4: Anyway, I will be listening to, I'll be listening to part of that show. I understand the technology deal, and you guys have a great rest of tonight, and have a good show in a couple of weeks, and I'll be in touch.
0: All right. No thanks, George. We'll talk to you again soon.
1: God bless you, George.
0: Bye-bye now. All right. Now, okay, because we're running out of time, let's jump over to Edward in Riverside. What's going on, Ed?
1: Ed, evening.
5: Well, it's I have been missing the show. I've been across the street watering plants for the neighbors and getting eaten by mosquitoes.
3: We are better than mosquitoes.
5: Oh, my. Much different. Yeah, I'm one of those people who can be in a crowd, and I'm the only one getting bit, you know, whatever it is.
1: They love your blood.
5: They do.
3: I'll go to a party with an outdoor party with you anytime.
5: Yeah, I'm the bait, man.
0: There you go.
5: Anyhow, I, whoever answered the phone, Kevin Jr., I think, told me that the catalog is now posted, right?
1: Yes, sir. Sure is. I'm looking at it right now.
3: You want to get on that?
5: Yes. And the question I had is, Do people ever use cap and ball revolvers in cowboy action?
0: Oh, yeah.
5: Is there a class? Okay.
3: There's a special category for them.
0: Yeah, it's called cap and ball.
3: Amazing.
0: Yeah,
5: it is. Mm-hmm. I guess it takes longer to reload unless you buy a lot of extra cylinders and make a special holster to carry him then.
0: There's guys that what they'll do is they'll shoot, and then they'll go to the next stage, and they'll start,
3: preparation process.
0: Yeah, getting their cylinder ready for the next one. And I'm envious of the guys that have the wherewithal and the patience
3: to do that stuff.
0: Because if I had somebody that would do all that for me, I would try it just for fun. But then there's cleaning and
3: moving
0: all those four letter words that
3: capping.
0: That I'm allergic to, and
3: it's some work, but the people that do it love it, and honestly, they have really refined the art. It's unusual to see somebody have a misfire.
0: Yeah. And like I said, I appreciate the people that do that, unless I'm timing them, because then you get get a nose full of it. But other than that, it's a pretty popular caliber. They have at large matches, they have a lot of different categories. There's black powder cartridge. There's just regular black powder, and all kinds of different black powder duelist, I think.
3: And then you're competing against the people in your category.
0: Yeah.
1: Mm-hmm.
5: So do they use the two common calibers are 36 and 44? Do they use both?
0: I would think so. Yeah,
3: those are the most far and away the most common.
0: Mm-hmm.
5: Yeah. Okay.
0: All right.
5: Cleaning. I understand. I've done very little black powder shooting, but it's just warm water and soap detergent. Mm-hmm. But if you don't do it, then you get corrosion.
3: Well, you got to do it immediately.
0: Yeah, you got to do it pretty quickly. You've not experienced gun cleaning until you've decided to clean the barrel of your shotguns that have been shooting black powder all day.
3: Horrible.
0: To say it looks like a one giant. It starts with a T and has a URD after it.
1: Back end of a rhino.
0: Yes, it is disgusting. This big old long black
3: tube
0: blob. Yeah, it's just grody.
3: I think you sold it, Jeff.
0: Yeah.
5: Oh, my.
0: Yeah. I admire the people that do it. It just ain't. It's like wood boats. I got one. I don't use it.
3: Yeah. Mm-mm. admire those who do from afar.
0: That's right, and sell mine to somebody else. Yeah, it's a really cool idea. Just not my thing.
5: All right.
0: Okay.
5: Are the substitutes such as Pyrodex, which I've not used, are they easier to clean? Or
0: they are, and you don't have to use. You don't have to clean
3: all of them
0: so quickly. American. Pioneer,
3: is it triple A or a
0: triple? Yeah.
3: What's the one you can clean with water? Help us out, internet. Help us out.
0: Yeah,
3: there's one you can clean.
0: American Pioneer, I want to say
3: that might be the one. APP
0: something. Yeah, and There's some really good substitutes that I think would be a better idea. Some of them you can actually have case space with.
3: Yeah, which is huge.
0: Yeah, which means like if you're shooting a regular bullet as opposed to, you know, the
3: a cartridge as opposed to the cap and ball.
0: Yeah, you don't have to pack it solid. You can leave a little bit of case space, because if you do that with a regular black powder,
3: you risk an explosion.
0: Oh yeah, or at best what happens is you get this big poof and a bullet sticks halfway through.
3: One more time, you're done.
0: Yeah, so there are lots of things can happen with a black powder gun, and none of them I like.
3: Again, sold.
0: Yeah,
5: American something substitute.
0: I think it's American Pioneer.
5: Okay, yeah. I'm writing that down.
0: Yeah,
5: I've not heard of that one.
0: I don't know that Pyrodex does it anymore. I haven't seen any.
3: Pyrodex is still apparently making them, and they make the little tiny.
0: The little cylinders.
3: Nodules.
0: Yeah. That looked like a good idea, but I don't know.
3: I always had a problem with – I tried a couple times and had a problem with regular ignition. Sorry, well, Pyrodex.
0: Yeah, the other problem is if they made them for 44 and you got a 36, how does that work? You get out your grinder?
3: I'd be loath to try that.
0: Yeah.
3: Let's apply some heat to the gunpowder.
0: Woohoo! Might as well put a barbecue over the top of it. Anyway, Ed, I hope that helped you.
5: It does. Thank you very much.
0: Thank you, sir.
3: Shoot it up. It's honestly fun.
5: To perusing the catalog, and God bless you all.
0: Thanks, sir. Same to you. Bye-bye now.
1: Schutzen and Goex.
0: Okay.
3: Schutzen is a European powder.
0: Yeah, and Goex, yeah.
1: Yep.
0: That's okay.
1: Hodge 777.
0: And there's the old music on the wall. That means we're done, guys. That was a fast 2 hours, right?
1: Fastest 2 hours on radio, baby.
0: Maybe we should do a third hour. No!
3: I want to give a shout-out to Panorama, who is still putting on a great match.
0: Yep.
3: And Johnny Ringo's birthday.
0: Johnny's birthday.
3: There are others, but in honor of your birthday, I'm wearing a motorcycle manufacturer that also made a firearm.
0: There you go. Johnny, all right.
1: Love you.
0: And don't forget to smile. Just little curves. That's a lot of things straight. We'll see you guys next week with Motorslingers. Good night, everybody.
1: God bless you.

0: 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Or hip-hop? Or country? Or classic radio theater?
1: Dragnet, the documented drama of an actual crime.
0: Or talk radio?
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0: Yeah. Bring that bass in. Right here. Yo, what you doing? I want you to go somewhere with me. Come on.
1: You know how we do.
0: I do my thing and kick street slang. Some of y'all hating on me, can't even hang. 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
0: Climb aboard Ark Midnight. 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

0: Now, the rest of the story. In the history of Phoenix, Arizona, there have been several four-alarm fires, but no five-alarm fires at all. And yet, there was one six-alarm fire. Imagine that. It happened 35 years ago, June of 1973. 35 fire engines were summoned to the six-alarm fire, ladders and pumpers, and 150 firefighters, and the scene itself, the city's world-famous landmark, now ablaze, the cherished Arizona Biltmore Hotel. The fire destroyed the fourth floor, damage in the millions, of course. The Biltmore, then only 44 years old, was an architectural masterwork, originally thought to have been the work of a little-known architect named Albert Chase MacArthur. Subsequent evidence suggests that the Biltmore was in fact designed by none other than Frank Lloyd Wright. And yet, in either case, the Biltmore architect was dead, and reconstruction would require ultimately skilled, sensitive supervision. Then owners of the hotel agreed only one architectural firm, only one was qualified, Taliesin West. Taliesin West, established for the purpose of perpetuating Frank Lloyd Wright's style. In fact, the firm was populated by Wright's own pupils. So, I wonder what they thought. Those deliberate, conscientious Taliesin architects, when the hotel owners told them that the task, which might be expected to take years, must be accomplished in days. The fire in June, remember. The hotel's promised reopening date, September, the following September, and to miss the tourist season could mean bankruptcy. So 3 months was all they had. Construction engineers argued the early deadline. It was just too little time for such an enormous undertaking. But the Biltmore owners could not survive both the cost of the fire and a canceled winter season. And so began a round-the-clock workathon, a labor of love by the lovers of Frank Lloyd Wright. And love conquered all. In 90 days, the prestigious Arizona Biltmore was restored to her former glory, her unique paneling, the gold leaf ceiling, her original rococo moldings, all of the electric lights concealed in uniquely reticulated cement. And, of course, her stonework had to be acid cleaned and, in some cases, replaced. And so, in a flurry of exhaustion and exhilaration and celebration, the doors did reopen September 29, the happy ending to the only six-alarm fire in Phoenix history. And naturally, all during the reconstruction, investigators sifted the evidence and the eyewitness testimony to determine the fire's origin. This must never happen again, all agreed. The first suspect was a carelessly tossed cigarette. Then it was suggested a stretch of 44-year-old wiring had shorted out. But no, you're going to know what started the Arizona Biltmore fire, the only six-alarm blaze that city had ever known. It was the arc of a welding torch. The arc of a welder who was installing an automatic fire prevention sprinkler. And now you know the rest of the story.
1: Now, the rest of the story. Space, the final frontier. The airless, toxic, frigid, white-hot, hostile environments, the limitless distances, the loneliness. And among those considerable challenges which rocket jockeys face is handling the speed, the terrible speed, the unimaginable speed, which threatens to crush their bodies beneath several times multiplied weight, which narrows margins for error to a razor's edge. You thought you knew the astronauts, but I want you to meet Tom Shawbrock, NASA, a Fit 42, commander of a craft the airshow crowds never see, an incredible one, might as well be a topmost secret, for all you've heard about it, but you're going to hear about it today. I want you first to forget everything you've read or been told about flying saucer sightings. Envision with an open mind that this craft that Tom Shawbrock pilots is the size of a baseball diamond. It weighs 3,000 tons. It requires a crew of 12, and it's capable of traveling well inside the Earth's atmosphere, so close to the ground that anyone in the right place at the right time could not avoid seeing it. And then there's the speed. There's no rocket anywhere that can match its fastest. Understandably, the concentration one needs to maneuver at such velocities is considerable. And you are on one of these unpublicized missions, nearly an hour in progress, to pilot Tom Shabrock, it seems like 10 hours, communicating with a half dozen observers on the ground. He has received moment-by-moment reports on his position. So far, so good. But a lapse in attention could take him perilously off course, because the sharpest turn he can make is 6 degrees either way. And the tolerance that buffers him from disaster is precisely 1 yard, 36 inches, right or left. Before Tom loses his focus, he will relinquish the controls to a second in command. You don't wait for fatigue. That's the system. And at least 2 hours remain on this leg of the journey. For these are the heroes of Cape Canaveral's Crawler Corps, not astronauts. Engineer specialists in the power systems and transporter section of the United Space Alliance. A ground-bound unit whose super vehicle traverses a trackless roadbed 5 feet deep and 3 miles long. And yes, it cruises at an incredible speed, unmatched by any rocket, because at its fastest it is so slow, a speed barely bearable for its tediousness. You see, the speed control knob on that massive craft is calibrated to hundredths of 1 mile an hour. And under no circumstances can it travel in miles an hour, not even one. For the United Space Alliance, one of NASA's prime contractors, operates that agency's most active, most highly visible program. And so each mission off it goes. That huge transport vehicle, aptly called the Crawler, leaving the Cape's hangar with a mobile launcher platform on its baseball diamond back, down 3 miles of 8-lane-wide crawlerway under 5,500 horsepower, 0.95 miles per hour, all the way to the launch site where it deposits its precious cargo called the Space Shuttle. In NASA's astronaut training, they say that handling the speed is the thing. Oh, you bet that's so. Only now you know the rest of the story. The rest of the story. To review the evolution of the modern motor car from its standing start is to recognize that our nation in those days had genius to spare. Henry Ford and Louis Chevrolet, Chrysler and Duryea, Olds and Dodge and Durant, and yet none, not one, was as remarkable as Ralph Teeter. You never heard of Ralph Teeter? You will never say that again. In provincial Hagerstown, Indiana, population 914, when the 20th century began, young Ralph's earliest memories were of the bicycle shop, working alongside his patient father and uncles repairing bicycles. Age 9, he envisioned one with 4 wheels. You've seen those railroad inspection cars, large enough to carry a work crew of 4 men and their tools to a job site, yet light enough so they can lift it on and off the tracks when they hear a train coming? The first one, pedal-powered, was the brainchild of Ralph Teeter. By 1901, he handmade an engine to propel it. In fact, Ralph hand-built a working automobile when he was 12. To the generation that grew up with early automobiles, perfect circle piston rings was like all one word. Ralph Teeter perfected the circle. In World War I, our Navy's engineers were bottlenecked because high-speed rotors for torpedo boat destroyers tore themselves up. Ralph Teeter balanced them. In 1922, he designed and patented the first-ever selective gear shift for automobiles. By World War II, a national speed limit challenged any motorist to watch both the highway and the speedometer at the same time. So, Ralph Teeter invented an accelerator which would resist pressure at a preset speed, and the cruise control was born. In 1938, the prestigious Society of Automotive Engineers made him its president. Ralph's personal world expanded to include a beautiful wife. Through young people, he multiplied his talents. He tutored Boy Scouts. He was founder of Junior Achievement. By 1988, he was inducted into the Automotive Hall of Fame. And yet, for all Ralph Teeter's contributions to the evolution of the motor car, he never drove one. Never. Not once. Not even the car which he built by hand. Ralph Teeter's been called a man of vision. certainly was. He foresaw the future and improved it. He made it more comfortable, more convenient, and he made it more safe for us all. And yet, though he could see all the way to tomorrow, since childhood, he never saw the light of day. For Ralph Teeter, who conceived and created an automobile when he was 12, who invented rail cars and vital technology for Navy ships, who built the first ever modern gear shift and cruise control, he, Ralph, worked in a workshop equipped with the most delicate

0: Well, one day during the driver's lunch break, they were all standing around in back of the shop, a bit bored, maybe. And one of the drivers got an idea. He reached in back of his pie wagon, pulled one of the company wares off a stack, and then he heaved it directly at one of the other drivers. Direct hit. The rest of the employees thought that was terribly funny, and before anyone knew what was happening, all the drivers were hurling the company's products at each other. As far as we know, nothing like it had ever happened before. But the pie company drivers decided it was an ideal way to relieve boredom. So beginning that day, it became a regular noontime recreation. Now, before you start thinking of this as the Great Bridgeport Pie Fight or sheer slapstick, you should know that the company's employees, over many months of practice, developed it into a real art. They discovered, for example, that the accuracy of the throw depended on a special way of holding the pie tin and a certain forward wrist action right before the release. And you might have guessed that one day around noon, the pie company president just happened to be passing by. And when he saw his workers engaged in this peculiar pastime, he was rather annoyed. After all, this was company property the drivers were tossing about so recklessly. But you know, the sheer exhilaration that came from this odd recreation was irrepressible. And pretty soon, Yale University students picked up on it, and it became a craze. Then Harvard, never far behind Yale in college fads, started doing it on campus. Some irreverent students even called it a sport. And all the while, that Bridgeport Pie Company's products were the only ones used in honor of the company drivers who had invented the pastime. And Purdue followed Harvard in the craze, then Notre Dame, and eventually every major college in the country had gotten into the act. And yes, it all started in Bridgeport, Connecticut in the early 1870s with the employees of a local pie company who had discovered a way of letting off steam. And inasmuch the activity is successful even in the 21st century, the company itself, well, it's not around anymore. As recently as 1956, it was selling some 80,000 pies a day. But here's the thing. Those pie company wares tossed around by the drivers, they were not the pies themselves. They were the pie tins. In fact, right this minute, one of those original pie tins is on display in the Smithsonian Institution because of its aeronautical significance. Really? And of course, the name of the Bridgeport, Connecticut Pie Company is embossed on that pie tin, the Frisbee Pie Company, the containers of which became the Frisbee. Only now you know the rest of the story.
1: The rest of the story. It was while on a business trip that Milton saw the tiny toy helicopter in the shop window. The paper tag on which the price was hand-inscribed said 50 cents, but there was something about that clever little plaything that made it especially worthwhile. It could fly, or at least so Milton surmised, noticing the attachment of rubber bands to its uncomplicated mechanism. Milton walked inside the shop. 50 cents for the little helicopter, he said to the clerk. Well, yes, the clerk answered, but you understand that it's a kit. It has to be put together. Oh, that was particularly delightful, Milton exclaimed, and then he explained. He'd once been a school teacher, and from this experience he had retained some very specific ideas about education. The real challenge, he happily expounded, is winning a pupil's interest. Once he is fascinated with something, it would be impossible to prevent him from learning about it. I take it you have children of your own, said the clerk. Oh, yes, Milton answered, grammar school age. He and his wife had encouraged them to read and ask questions and to think for themselves from the time they were quite small, and they'd liked nothing better than to build a little helicopter and watch it fly. Milton had always believed in the power of educational toys to stimulate intellect, and this particular one was among the best that he had ever seen. And which model would you like? The clerk asked. What were his choices, Milton wanted to know. Oh, my goodness, answered the clerk. There's one that rises to a height of 50 feet or so and then falls without harming itself. There's one that shoots upward about as high, but then glides gently back to earth. There's one that ascends 25 feet and hovers in midair for as long as half a minute. Well, Milton purchased the model that seemed most intriguing, and he hurried home to Cedar Rapids, Iowa.

0: afternoon, thoroughly pleased with himself for having discovered such a gift, and he was quite eager to present it. "What did you bring us, Daddy?" That was the familiar greeting at the door. "What did you bring us, Daddy?" And from behind his back, Milton, grinning broadly, produced this neatly wrapped toy. "Well," the boys tore off the wrapping like frenzied predators. "Do you like it?" Milton asked hopefully. My, how they liked it. Well, after carefully assembling the little helicopter, they wound up its rubber band motor again and again and again, indoors that night, watching it rise and bob against the ceiling, outdoors the next morning, cheering as it soared to dizzying heights, as high as a tree, and then sailed back to them in lazy circles. Milton, convinced as he was of his educational theories, could never have imagined how correct he had been this once. For you see, his two youngest sons were then ages 11 and 7. And they would remember all of the rest of their days. That one day in the autumn of 1878, when their father brought them a little helicopter toy, a 50-cent plaything, ostensibly, and yet a plaything which was to awaken in them a passion that changed their lives forever after, and our lives as well. You'd never met the educator-turned-minister who, returning from a trip on church business, bestowed a tiny yet enormous gift to his boys, just an interested father named Milton Wright. All of your life you've known his sons Wilbur and Orville. Only now you know the rest of the story.
1: Now, the rest of the story. As a youngster growing up in France, Jean Desperate collected stamps. Many hours he spent gazing wide-eyed into the display case of the local stamp dealer, admiring one stamp in particular, a French colonial stamp which he could not afford, so John saved his lunch money, one centime at a time, and eventually, excitedly returned to the stamp dealer to purchase his coveted French colonial stamp. It was months before John discovered that his prized acquisition was a forgery. A forgery! But the dealer would not return his hard-earned money. The boy had been swindled, and there was nothing he could do. Thus embittered, John plotted revenge against the philatelic dealers, the so-called stamp experts. And what was his plot? To become the most skillful stamp forger ever was. Now, flash forward to 1942. John's grown up. Now John has apparently sent 18 rare stamps by mail from his home in France to well-known philatelist in Lisbon, Portugal. But remember, this was wartime. Postal censors were particularly cautious. So, at a postal control station on the Spanish border, a customs officer seized the envelope. Appraisers determined that the enclosed stamps were indeed genuine. So John was arrested and charged with illegally exporting capital in the form of rare postage stamps. In court, accordingly, the prosecuting attorney characterized the defendant as a smuggler of valuable collector's items. So, John took the stand. He was not guilty, he told the judge. The allegedly valuable stamps were worth nothing. In fact, John had made them himself in his own home, he said. Well, the judge smiled and the prosecutor shrugged, and the case was postponed until the experts weighed in and the stamps in question were subjected to chemical tests and spectroscopes and microscopes, and eventually one of the most distinguished philatelists in all of France submitted a lengthy evaluation to the court, and his conclusion, the dimensions, the colors, the papers, the adhesives, the watermarks were utterly authentic. Not only were the stamps real, but there was no way anyone could have forged them. Well, guess what? John had. With the permission of the court and in order to save his own skin, he returned to his home laboratory. Shortly thereafter, emerged with three more sets of the same 18 stamps. The new forgeries were equally undetectable as such. So John was acquitted of smuggling rare stamps. And the little boy, once cheated out of his lunch money by a philatelic expert, had at least gotten his revenge. Today, the incomparable postage stamp forgeries of Jean Desperate sell for nearly as much as the originals, and he remains the only stamp forger in history. who had to prove his crime to escape his punishment. But the greatest tribute to his craftsmanship is his enduring revenge against the philatelists, because the experts, even to this day, gaze at their collections and wonder, because they now, at this moment, are learning the rest of the story. Now, the rest of the story. And to this one, let's both pay attention. Gasoline on the way to $5 a gallon. You've heard the headlines. But if you believe in facing our fears, you have a splendid opportunity to do so right here and now. I have a collection of articles from national news magazines published between January 20 and May 12. Now, these are articles focusing on the gasoline crisis, its causes, its ramifications, and maybe its remedies. Now, try to follow me here. The January 20 headline reads, "The World Race for Oil." And it says, and I'm quoting, "What gold was in earlier ages, oil is in these days. Oil is the paramount factor in the political economies of the day. Besides the material ingredients of petroleum, there are involved in it the moral elements of peace or war and friendship or antagonism between races and nations and creeds. Oil may soothe the troubled waters of the eternal seas," says one writer. "But it only adds unrest to the troubled waters of international diplomacy," end quote. And here is a parallel estimate of the situation from the Washington Post, quote, "Oil has become the great international issue of the hour. It lurks in the background of virtually every problem now engaging the attention of world statesmen. Politics has become the politics of petroleum. Almost no move is made on that chessboard that is not tinctured with oil, including the pending situation in the Near East, all the way from the Persian Gulf to the Golden Horn." All right. 2 months later, March 17, dismal headlines envisioning the price per gallon that Americans may ultimately pay. One related news story focused on a Senate subcommittee investigation into the higher and higher cost of petroleum products. The subcommittee report includes several recommendations, but now the most recent headline is dated May 12 and says, "How much gasoline are you wasting?" The article states that 1 billion gallons of gasoline will be wasted during the current year. Blames motorists mostly for driving too much. Includes a plea for self-discipline to avert what threatens to become an emergency situation. But I'm telling you pretty much what you already know, am I not? I mean, you know that we need to conserve. You know that gas prices are intolerably high. You know that oil and international unrest are practically synonymous. Of course, had we only foreseen this crisis, we might by now be so much further down the figurative road on the way to energy independence through alternative fuels. But foreseen is the word here. You see the headlines, "World Race for Oil" and "How Much Gasoline Are You Wasting?" These headlines appeared in the Literary Digest and in the Washington Post, January through May, 1923. 1923, the unmistakable warnings of our personal waste and our foreign dependence and our international diplomatic peril, all of those warnings in headlines were written and read 85 years ago, including one nightmare prediction, quote, "A vision of $1 a gallon gasoline." That's a quote. A vision of $1 a gallon gasoline. Well, now you know the rest of the story.
2: This is a story of two tribes, one which belonged where it was, and another which did not. In other words, a native tribe and an invading tribe. The natives were confident. The natives knew it would be but a matter of time before the gods would deal with the invaders, because the invading tribesmen were far from their own hunting grounds. They foraged awkwardly. As long as the sun smiled and the land was warm, they might get by, but when the terrible cold descended upon them, they would be lost. And it happened just as the native defending tribesmen had predicted. In the lore of the invaders, it would long be remembered as the starving time. As it began, the invaders relied on their food gatherers, but the food gatherers had to go so far, they had to travel such great distances, their supplies were mostly spoiled by the time they got back, and the cold wind swept across the swamp, and the invaders were sore afraid. Repeatedly, their hunters set out in search of game, returned empty-handed. So far from their own tribal territory, they scarcely knew what they were looking for. Nothing that appeared edible was growing. Moment by moment, the invaders' choice grew clearer. They would have to break their own tribal traditions or starve. So they began to break their own tribal traditions. The first to be eaten were the horses. And then the dogs. Then the cats and eventually the rats and mice. The meager rations were guarded carefully. Tribesmen caught stealing were punished by death. While the hunters scoured the wilds for anything edible, snakes or roots, anything to feed upon, native tribesmen, the natives, seized the opportunity to exterminate the invading enemies, and too weak to resist, the intruders died by the dozen. As the starving time continued, leather became almost palatable, and at last the inevitable, the shattering of the ultimate tribal taboo, cannibalism. The invaders managed to kill one of the natives and they ate him. In fact, one of the starving invaders even killed his own wife and salted her down and devoured her. And yet even in that most terrible time, there were certain tribal laws which could not be broken. The man who ate his wife was himself put to death. 9 of 10 invading tribesmen did not survive that winter. 9 of 10 did not survive. The natives took some satisfaction in that. What you've seen through their eyes. To them, the men who had invaded their shores were simply members of a curious distant tribe. Now, in the centuries since, we Americans have much romanticized our own roots on this continent. Maybe there's nothing very wrong with the repeatedly invoked image of a turkey and pumpkin pie feast that never was. But the true thanks in our Thanksgivings ought to be that no matter how hard things get for us now, they'll never again be as hard as they once were. When men resorted to eating their enemies, and eventually their own wives, in 1610, in Jamestown. Now, you know the rest of the story.
1: Now, the rest of the story. Remember these four words. Al was utterly useless. Al was utterly useless. I'm nothing but a burden on my family, he once told his sister in a letter. Really, it would have been better if I had never been born. Al had hit bottom by the age of 22. His parents, impoverished, were no longer able to support him. He needed a job, but nobody would hire him. In desperation, Al appealed to an old school friend, a fellow whose class notes he used to copy. The friend's father had government connections, and a few days later, Al was being interviewed for a position at the Federal Patent Office. Fred Heller was then director of the agency. He would conduct the interview personally. Heller informed the young man that he needed personnel capable of judging whether a request for a patent had any justification. "What do you know about patents?" the director asked, and Al replied, "Nothing. Nothing at all." The director blinked a couple of times. Ordinarily, he would have terminated the interview then and there, and yet there was something intriguing in the young man's frankness. "Tell me a bit about yourself," the director asked, and Al forced a smile. What was there to tell? He'd been thrown out of high school at 15. With no high school diploma, college was out of the question. So he applied at a technical school, but then he flunked his first entrance exam. So he went back to high school, a different high school, actually because his old high school refused to readmit him. Now, this time he graduated. He was even accepted thereafter at technical school, but when prospective employers subsequently discovered that he had cut classes chronically and that he had passed exams only narrowly and had treated professors irreverently, well, nobody would hire him. Nobody would hire him. And now here he was in the federal patent office asking for a job for which he was not qualified. What kind of a loser could summon up that kind of nerve? But Director Haller was not so certain. Yes, he had heard all of the reasons why he should not hire Al, but what he wanted to hear now were all of the reasons why he should. You know what? That interview continued for most of 2 hours, and by the time it was over, the director had come to this conclusion. Al was not stupid. He was simply a failure. If he were ever to stop failing and make something of himself, he would first require a large dose of self-confidence. So Director Haller decided to give Al a break, a probationary job as technical expert third class. You see, though posterity's impression of Al is larger than life, he was not destined to guide lesser minds through space and time. In fact, at 22, he stood at the brink of utter obscurity, and then he got that job at the Swiss Federal Patent Office. And inspired by his very first unequivocal success, he eventually learned to live up to his best, his very best, and to become the groundbreaking genius the world now knows as Albert Einstein. Only now you know the rest of the story.
2: Now, the rest of the story. Charles clapped his hands over his ears, trying to shut out the screams. It was too late. The terrifying imagery had already plunged deeply into his defenseless and unsuspecting brain. It was a child who was screaming, a child whose leg was being hacked off in the operating theater of Edinburgh Hospital. Now, these were long before the days of chloroform. Operations were performed without any anesthesia. Doctors and surgeons accepted the necessity as it arose, but Charles, the horrified young medical student, could not accept it. And so he ran. He ran straight out of the operating theater, out of the hospital, into the street, determined never to return. Anatomy classes in which cadavers were dissected had proved revolting enough. Charles had always observed from the greatest distance allowable. Particularly disturbing was the fact that medical school cadavers of Charles's day were often procured by grave robbers or even murderers, but the horror of what he had just witnessed was worse still, for if practicing medicine meant torture, even torturing children, then Charles would have nothing to do with it. Only one dilemma remained. How could he ever tell his father, himself a physician, that he believed doctoring was damnable, and that he was quitting medical school because of it? Charles, after all, had come from a long line of distinguished physicians. His grandfather, his father, his uncle, even an older brother had attended this very institution, and they had hardened themselves somehow to the ghastly inevitability of a conscious patient writhing in agony on an operating table. Well, one thing was certain now, Charles never could. As a matter of fact, the calculated violence he witnessed at Edinburgh Hospital that day transformed him forever after. From that day, on the mere thought of childbirth, or a tooth extraction, or medicinal leeches, or even a youngster's skinned knee, might alarm him to the verge of hysteria. Even the slightest sight of blood made that in his own veins course more rapidly. And how did Charles inform his hopeful father that he was intentionally retreating from the hallowed family tradition? Easy. He didn't tell him. At least not right away. Instead, ingeniously, Charles quietly sidestepped the medical curriculum at Edinburgh University and slipped as unobtrusively as possible into an approximately related field. Now,
1: Had Charles inured himself somehow to his medical studies? Had he completed his medical studies? Had he gone home to Shropshire and practiced family medicine with his father? He may never again have been exposed to a grim procedure such as the one that had changed his life. But it was too late now. He had already set his foot on another, on a gentler path. You never knew the compassionate young medical student who fled that profession with the screams of a suffering child in his ears. You remember instead the giant of the natural sciences that that young man became. For that young man became Charles Darwin. Only now you know the rest of the story.
3: Once a man's home was his castle, only

0: when heaven's under siege.
1: Because the rules were made to be broken. The AOW Radio Network. Variety without limits.
2: Now, the rest of the story. Louis was 29, broke and jobless. A wife and a young family to feed, and never in his life more discouraged. And he wore his depression like a tattered trench coat. Despite Beth's best efforts to lift her husband's spirits, he was inconsolable, defeated, disinclined even to try again. Look what had happened to him. Promised an exciting career, he'd uprooted his family, moved to South Carolina, spent every cent they had on a down payment for a house, just moved in, had not even unpacked boxes when the man who had hired Louis was himself fired. The institution in which Louis had anticipated working said, sorry, the replacement for the fellow who had hired Louis should be allowed to select his own staff. And when the new man did, Louis was not included. Now, here he is, a wife 8 months pregnant with their third child, all of their savings tied up in a home they could not afford, a new town, no friends, and their options diminishing every minute. Louis did have a master's degree in administration, but getting his doctorate would take time and money that he did not have. Louis also had a strong interest in law, but law school was now virtually out of the question. So Louis froze like a rabbit in the headlights, plunged into a seemingly inescapable, inconsolable abyss of despondency. But this is the rest of the story. After son Kevin was born, wife Beth got a job, and every penny of her income was absolutely necessary, but one day there were some pennies to spare, and Beth bought Louis a present and brought it home to him. It was a book. It was one of those think big books, but this one had a twist. Make a list of your goals, it said, and then set out to achieve your goals. Well, Louis did not need lists. He needed food for his family. But strangely, the down-and-outer was fascinated. He was lured by the suggestion of such a pipe-dreaming exercise, so he sat down and he began to make a list of his goals. And what do you know? 2 begat 4, 5 begat 10, 20 begat 50, and then impulsively 75. Louis wanted to ride in a submarine. Louis wanted to land a plane on an aircraft carrier and make a parachute jump. Louis wanted to meet the Pope and travel to Antarctica, and to be a guest on The Tonight Show, and to have dinner at the White House, and to make a hole-in-one in golf. And when Louis's list reached 107 goals, wife Beth, pleased by her husband's apparent excitement, suggested why not add just one more goal, get a job. So Louis topped his list at 108, and he did get a job. And somehow, the act of putting those dreams down on paper helped Louis to make them come true. That was in 1966. And over the years since his disappointment at the University of South Carolina, Louis has achieved 84 of his original 108 goals, and he fully intends to achieve the rest of them. For you see, among his dreams were these three. He wanted to coach football at Notre Dame. He wanted to win a national championship. And he wanted to be named Coach of the Year. Yes, that, of course, is what Lou Holtz did. Only you know the rest of the story.

0: Now, the rest of the story. It has been said, if Charles Lee had been born in Philadelphia rather than Chester, England, he might well have become Commander-in-Chief of the Continental Army during the American Revolution. And from that position, one presumes he might have become father of his country, our country. But enough of what might have been. Here's what happened. In early 1775, British troops, redcoats, were becoming a familiar sight in the city of Boston. To the colonists, it was an intolerable situation. So the First Continental Congress urged the colonies to strengthen their militias. That way, should Massachusetts be threatened by military aggression, she could count on the support of all America. Now, by this early stage of the mounting hostilities between the colonies and the motherland, the Continental Congress, still hoping for a peaceful solution, had just in case acquired an unofficial military advisor, a gentleman widely recognized among, quote, the greatest military characters of the present age, a retired British officer, Colonel Charles Lee. Colonel Lee of the 16th Dragoons, a veteran of numerous campaigns in as many lands, best known for his exploits commanding the 16th, a fierce, shrewd regiment of heavily armed cavalry. And one can imagine the delight of the Continental Congress upon learning that the same Colonel Charles Lee had adopted the cause of the American patriots. Congressmen were also impressed that Lee's wit and charm and intelligence indeed allowed him to discuss the philosophy of Jean Locke and Jean-Jacques Rousseau with the same ease that he might elaborate on military strategy. But most assuring of all was that he was the Lee of the 16th Dragoons. That made him the commander who had hammered that regiment, the 16th Dragoons, into a cunning, devastating fighting machine at which history would marvel. Colonel Lee had shown the 16th how to win all the time. And now the American colonists hoped that he would do the same for them. So before independence was declared, Charles Lee was commissioned a major general in the Continental Army. George Washington himself requested the appointment, and Lee inspired his fellow patriots with his brilliant military ideas. He gave his soldiers confidence in themselves and in their prospects against the British, and they believed in him too. After all, he was Charles Lee of the 16th Dragoons, the dread 16th Dragoons. And yes, General Lee did play a significant role in the Revolutionary War. Although his service was comparatively brief, there was no telling how far he might have gone. You see, in Portugal, he had taught his crack British regiment everything he knew about warfare. So they knew him very well. They knew him too well. And so on December 13, 1776, the almost invincible General Lee was outwitted. He was outwitted by his own magnificent monster, the one he had created, and caught off guard and conquered and captured in New Jersey by his own British 16th Dragoons. And now you know the rest of the story.
1: 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Winchester, Rochester, Hagerstown, Chambersburg, Charlestown, Berkeley Springs, Leesburg, Fairfax, Baltimore, Washington, Harrisburg, Philadelphia, Pittsburgh, Canton, Cleveland, Columbus, Michiana, Detroit, Milwaukee, Buffalo, Fort Lauderdale, Miami, the Palm Beaches, Fort Wayne, Port St. Lucie, Myrtle Beach, Charlotte, Wilmington, Jacksonville, Dallas, Lubbock, Los Angeles, Sacramento, Seattle, Honolulu, Nashville, Beaumont, Port Arthur, New Orleans, Baton Rouge, Columbus, Birmingham, Minneapolis, Chicago, Boston, Austin, Corpus Christi, Denver, San Francisco, Gotham City. 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
4: Graphic Audio presents Vampire Hunter D number 25, Undead Island. Written by Hideyuki Kikuchi and Yoshitaka Amano. Narrated by Scott McCormick with a full cast.
5: Damn.
4: Meg realized the surrounding scenery was streaking by like arrows. The rocky terrain vanished. They were already into the forest. A stand of trees was drawing nearer. There was a gigantic rock dead ahead.
5: We're gonna crash!
4: And by that point, the rock was already behind them. The girl found their vehicle incredible.
5: You're really good at this.
6: It's not me. The vehicle avoids obstacles on its own.
5: Huh. But I didn't even feel it swerve at all.
6: Well, that's a noble vehicle for you.
5: I see.
4: She really didn't understand at all. She wondered why the same species who could make such wonderful devices would drink human blood. And she questioned why humans couldn't make such incredible things. No sooner had she formed those questions than the wind plowed into the pair mercilessly. Then stopped flat. The two of them were halted as if frozen.
5: What's wrong?
4: The vehicle spun to the right. It turned 180 degrees. The girl finally noticed that they were in a section of ruins. From between green bushes, crumbling ramparts and stone walls could be glimpsed. And the ground was spread with snaking paths of smooth stone. About 15 or 20 feet down one of these paths, almost out of view, was what might have been part of a staircase. Beside the stairs, a pair of feet jutted out. The black boots were intricately tooled, speaking volumes about the nature of the one who wore them.
5: A noble? But he's still got his legs, even though the sun's still high in the sky.
6: There are some who could walk in the light of the sun.
5: What?
4: She felt as if her whole body were being wrung out like a towel. Nobility who could walk in the light of day. Impossible.
6: We'll dispose of him.
4: Shock shook Meg out of her numbness.
6: I'm not exactly sure, but he seems to have either collapsed or to be sleeping. I'll drive this through his heart.
4: At some point, the man had pulled out a stake of rough wood, which he now gripped in his right hand. The vehicle landed. D'Argent was the first to reach the boots. Peeking around from behind him, Meg widened her eyes. Slumped back against the marble stairs was a noble in a crimson cape. Blonde-haired, he had a pale face that was staring up at the pair. The left side of his chest was stained with blood. His wide blue eyes pierced those of Meg.
6: I remember you. You're Lord Danny, aren't you? Do you remember me?
4: D'Argent quaked with rage. The tremors echoed from a ghastly past. The noble's thin lips twisted. He'd smiled.
7: The likes of a human. Would you remember the face of a fly you swatted yesterday?
4: After saying that in fragments as cold as ice, he spat up blood.
6: I'll see to it you never forget.
4: D'Argent raised the stake with both hands, but Meg drove her shoulder into his waist as hard as she could. Incredibly enough, the man didn't offer much resistance, being thrown 10 feet and falling among the roots of a stand of trees. The man immediately sprang right back up.
6: What the hell?
4: Waves of shock and anger washing over Meg from every inch of him.
5: Noble or not, you can't just kill a helpless foe.
6: The hell I can't. If you only knew what this bastard did to us. I didn't say anything about that earlier. It was so terrible, I didn't want to think about it. If you're going to try and stop me, I'll tell you all about it. It'll keep you up at night.
5: Like hell you will. I didn't come out here to hear about that. At any rate, I'm telling you, you can't go killing a defenseless person.
6: God damned idiot!
4: The former teacher raised the stake and charged forward.
5: Knock it off!
4: Meg's body moved of its own accord. The instant she crouched down, the teacher was on her back. She sprang back up. Her timing was exquisite. D'Argent was sent flying over to the remains of the staircase, pieces of which crumbled to the ground.
6: Oh, damn it all!
4: He pulled himself back up. He stopped dead.
6: What the?
4: Meg, too, was motionless, with her eyes bugged. Lord Danny was behind D'Argent, with his hand around the man's throat and a well-attended nail pressing into the former teacher's flesh. The nail had been sharpened like a blade. It would no doubt open D'Argent's throat with a single swipe. Despair spread across the face of the former teacher. However, the finger was taken away unexpectedly, and Danny gave D'Argent a shove from behind. Even gravely wounded, the nobleman possessed monstrous strength, and D'Argent landed face first at Meg's feet some 15 feet away.
5: Why do you help me?
4: A thin, cynical smile slid across Danny's lips.
7: Soon, I shall be no more. There's little point in taking any humans with me.
5: Anyway, thank you. Why don't you show me your wound?
7: Could it be you actually intend to save me?
5: Never turn your back on the injured, Dad always told me. Even if it's a noble. No, I made up that part.
4: D'Argent was looking up at her in astonishment.
5: Simmer down already. There's nothing we can do to him, and you know it.
4: The declaration drove into him like a knife. Apparently, he dropped the stake when he'd hit the stairs.
6: Maybe that's the case with you.
4: Diverting his loathing gaze, D'Argent lay spread eagle on the ground. Meg walked over to Danny and examined his wound.
5: It's right over your heart. I'm surprised you're not dust already.
7: I have a rather unique physiology. My heart is far to the right instead of in the center. He didn't know that. Instead of finishing me off, he went off in pursuit of another.
5: By he, you mean the man in black. Dee?
7: You know him, do you? Your expression says that his recollection makes your heart throb sadly.
5: I don't know what you're talking about, you big dummy.
4: But even as she denied it, Meg felt her cheeks flush. That face, like a gorgeous winter moon, had begun to emit a glow she couldn't contain. Somehow or other, she had to put it out.
5: But enough about that. Where are the folks you brought over here?
7: At the castle. It's about 2 miles due north of here. Do you intend to go there?
5: Of course.
4: Meg tore off one of her sleeves and pressed it to Danny's chest.
5: I thought they said the only ways to destroy nobles were to stab them through the heart or cut their heads off. If he missed the kill shot, how come you won't stop bleeding?
7: His sword is special. He's undoubtedly a Dampier.
5: A Dampier?
4: Meg had learned in school that they were half-breed children of humans and nobility. He would have his noble blood to thank for his lovely countenance and impressive physique. For some reason, Meg felt her mind drifting away, but one remark from Danny brought her back to reality.
7: However, he's no ordinary Dampier.
5: What do you mean by that?
7: In the 8 millennia I've been alive, I have slain hundreds of Dampiers. However, not one of them could match his eerie aura, his skill with a blade, or his beauty. Rather, they weren't even fit to lie at his feet. He looms as far above them as the heavens are above the earth.
4: The way Danny's expression was melting with rapture was something that left Meg half stunned, but half understanding. This was a foe who could deal death to you, and still you would be unable to keep from singing his praises. Yes, that was precisely the sort of man he was.
7: I sealed him away in a space that didn't exist. No one, not even a noble among nobles, had ever escaped it. However, Duchess Mitsuki didn't believe it. She said that Dee, of all people, wouldn't be slain by the likes of me. We got aboard the light shielder and headed for the spot where I had contained him. And now we learned that he had escaped. You can't comprehend how miraculous that is. But as we hastened back to the castle, we encountered him. Though Duchess Mitsuki made good her escape, I was defeated by him and left to let death slowly creep over me.
5: That's what you get for throwing down with such a looker.
4: The words came from the bottom of her heart.
5: But you survived, so you've got to have a pretty mean streak of luck. Try hard enough, and you might yet get to go on living. Say, isn't there any other way to get you to stop bleeding?
4: Danny gazed at Meg with an intrigued look in her eyes, and it didn't waver.
7: There is one way.
5: What's that?
7: I want you to let me drink your blood.
4: Meg and the very air froze as the girl stood there dumbfounded and paralyzed.
6: Like hell! Don't listen to him!
4: Of course, from the very start, Meg had no intention of doing that. But something about Danny's gaze piqued her interest. His request hadn't been made in jest. He was completely sincere and seemed to be searching for something.
5: Just what do you mean by that? Did you actually think I'd agree to that?
7: I wouldn't drink the blood directly from your body. If you were to merely nick the tip of your finger and let a drop or two fall into my mouth, you wouldn't become my servant.
6: Don't do it. It's obvious he's lying. If a noble drinks your blood...
4: D'Argent was right. Though she'd never actually seen it take place, she could well imagine what happened when you let one of the nobility drink your blood. No matter what stipulations might have been made, anyone who'd agree to that request would have to be out of their mind.
5: Will you swear on the honor of the nobility not to do anything to us? If you will, then okay.
7: I swear it.
6: Meg!
5: Not another word out of you. I must be out of my mind.
4: Drawing her knife, Meg made a small slice at the tip of her left index finger. A bead of blood rose on it.
5: I'm gonna shake it from here, okay?
6: Of course.
4: Aiming for the mouth of the undead who was at death's door, Meg shook her hand. She couldn't tell whether she managed to get it in or not. However, before she could draw another breath, Danny got to his feet. The malicious smile that spread across his face made the girl freeze with horrid regret. On seeing that, the venom faded from Danny's smile.
5: What?
7: Be at ease. I made a promise to myself. In repayment for this... Yes. I shall guide you to the castle.
5: Really? Yes!
4: Meg blinked time and again. Her head was swimming. Apparently, that was what happened when a person was that relieved.
5: That's great. But that vehicle can't carry three people. What'll we do?
4: Danny's eyes turned towards D'Argent.
7: We have no need of this incompetent.
6: Ah, to hell with you. I came out here because I was worried about her. And you call yourself a nobleman. You might have pulled the wool over the girl's eyes, but you don't fool me.
4: D'Argent slipped his hand into the backpack, which he'd set down on the ground. What he pulled out glinted with the dappled sunlight.
5: Don't!
4: Meg was about to try to stop him, but she halted when the barrel of the weapon turned her way. It was the same hand of destruction that had made human-headed beetles disappear in the blink of an eye.
6: I've heard that so long as a noble doesn't get a stake or blade through the heart, he can be burnt down to ashes and still regenerate. Only, it takes time to come back. And while that's happening, I'll pop your half-formed heart.
7: Do you think you can make it to the castle without me?
6: Yeah, I think so. Hell, that was what we intended from the start. Just so you know, thanks to the experiments you folks did in me, I don't age anymore, so I'm not afraid of anything now.
7: You seem to be confusing immortality with indestructibility. Simply because you don't age, it doesn't follow that you cannot die.
4: Danny's eyes gave off a red light. It formed twin beams that pierced D'Argent's shoulders. The immortal reeled backward, his shoulders issuing flames and black smoke.
5: You stop it too!
4: Meg stood between the two of them with her hands extended.
5: You know what happens when a human fights a noble, so stop bullying those weaker than you.
7: This man made an attempt on my life when I was injured. However, I shall respect the wishes of my savior.
4: Danny's cape whipped around. He had started over to the vehicle on foot.
5: What about him?
7: I believe you said there wasn't room for three people.
5: In that case, go by yourself. I won't be going either.
4: He gazed at Meg with eyes so cold she thought her blood would freeze solid.
7: You would protect us both, then. A fellow human might praise you for your philanthropy, but I would call it being non-committal and ineffectual. You cannot use a knife or fork when you have a bouquet of flowers in either hand.
5: Your kind doesn't need them anyway, do they? Not since you're a blood-sucking monster, right?
4: Danny's eyes glowered. In an instant, Meg prepared to meet her fate from the hateful beams. However, the deadly light wasn't unleashed, and Danny's eyes quickly returned to normal.
7: You're strong-willed for a human girl. But this is the last time I shall feel any obligation to you. If you can carry him on your back, the man may accompany us.
5: Just you leave it to me.
4: Meg raced over to D'Argent, who was down on his knees in agony.
5: So, how much do you weigh?
6: I'm not really sure. A little over 120 pounds, probably.
5: In that case, I think I'll manage.
4: Back in the village, she'd carry crates of fish weighing over 130 or even 150 pounds. With no small effort, she managed to get D'Argent on her back and stand behind the nobleman as he held the vehicle's control stick.
7: What are you doing?
5: Huh?
7: Wrap your arms around my waist.
5: Sure.
4: Her left wrist struck something hard.
7: Does that intrigue you?
5: Yes.
4: The scenery began slowly flowing past them. Danny took something out and showed it to Meg over his shoulder. A blue candle burned in a glass case about a foot long and 2 inches in diameter. The aroma that crept into her nostrils was the sort that made a person want to sigh.
7: It's time-bewitching incense. So long as it burns, day is transformed into night.
4: As he put it away, the scenery began to dwindle behind them at ever greater speed. Dee advanced through the forest on foot.
8: Well, you went and lost our means of transport, you big dope. You're handsome and all, but you're kind of lacking. What are we supposed to do when you put down the servant but let the boss get away? At this rate, we could keep going for a century and still not get out of the forest. I hold you responsible.
4: As they were going on through a succession of trees and grass that seemed to know no end, they'd encountered two of the enemy, battling the master of the light spear eyes. Dee had deflected the beams back at him with the blade of his sword and narrowly managed to stab the nobleman through the heart, but the other one had escaped. In part, that was the fault of the cyborg horse, which had been pierced through the barrel by the light spears. But aside from Dee and one other, no one knew that the hunter had miraculously permitted the escape.
8: Ever since you announced we were going over to the island, I've had a bad feeling. Duchess Mizuki Dandy.

0: Now listen good. To Duchess Dendorian, you were...
1: Fist still balled tightly, Dee hastened his pace. It was strange the way his walk went. Out of the grass came snakes and insects and other creatures of indeterminate nature, and they followed along behind Dee. Among them were a number of species that could clearly move much faster than a person could walk. Nevertheless, they didn't catch up to Dee. The hunter's gait was, to all appearances, just at normal speed. He didn't run at all. Yet those that followed him fell farther and farther behind. Before long, all those in his wake had been lost, and Dee suddenly halted. About 10 yards up ahead, there stood a young woman wearing a deep purple dress. Her face was so lovely any man would be paralyzed by the sight of her, and she cast a faint shadow in the dappled sunlight. From the hunter's loosening fist, the hoarse voice jeered.
0: There! You see that? You might have forgotten, but she hasn't. My, my, my. She got away once and came back for more.
2: Dee.
1: The woman spoke not with her voice, but with her mind. Her lips merely trembled.
2: I've been waiting for you. Will you not turn around and leave now?
3: I'm here on business. Once it's settled, I'll leave.
2: Once upon a time, I was slain by you, along with my husband. Would you do so again?
3: Over and over, as long as you keep coming back. That's my job.
1: The wind swept across the woman's lovely visage. It was colored with grief.
2: If that is the case, I won't be reduced to dust a second time. I shall stop you and avert that fate.
1: Dee bounded, cutting the woman from the top of her head down to the crotch. What resistance the blade met traveled up to his shoulder. There was no woman.
0: An illusion. But you probably knew that.
1: Not bothering to sheathe his blade, Dee spun to his right. The wind howled, and another wind collided with it. A man in the ash-gray cape had bandages all over his face and hands. The bandages were dirty, soaked with blood and pus.
0: The Duke, watch yourself. A man crazy with jealousy is a force to be reckoned with. But what a great couple they make, coming back to life together and everything.
1: The two men leapt apart, and amidst pale blue streaks of light, they changed their stances and the positions of their swords. The man, the Duke, brought his sword far to the right, and for some reason, he put his left palm out in front of his face. On the other side, Dee lowered the tip of his sword until it nearly scraped the ground and turned the blade ever so slightly to the left.
4: We meet again, Dee. When the island was restored, I wished to remain sleeping because I only wanted to forget everything. However, the Revival Project took no pity on me. Once again, I saw my wife, and now I have encountered you. I curse you, sacred ancestor. Being torn apart mentally and physically just once was more than enough for me.
1: The Duke sounded as if the blood were about to gush from his mouth. The body beneath those bandages and that cape was terribly weak, and his voice was thin and broken. He was in absolutely no condition to square off against Dee.
0: You think he's unmanly, do you? That's a cry from his very soul. Dee, he was destroyed by your hand, and for all his pain, he might have found peace in death. Yet the woman told him how she felt about you. And as if to end his own life, he challenged you and was destroyed. No doubt today is a gift to him from God. This time, be sure to nail his coffin shut.
1: Dee didn't move, nor did the Duke. Each of them carried the ghost of a lovely woman on his back. Perhaps it was her hand that nudged Dee forward. The hunter's feet kicked off the ground ferociously, and the leap was timed perfectly so the second that Dee touched down again, his sword lashed out. With a weight and keenness that surely should have sliced the Duke's head in two. However, his blade cut empty air, and Dee staggered. Dee's eyes were trained on the open palm of the Duke's hand. On his palm alone, pale flesh was exposed, and an eye had been scribed there with black lines. It

0: pupil was blazing red. It was unclear whether or not Dee noticed that for an instant, his own staggering form burned there. The Duke closed his hand into a fist.
1: As you can see, I suffer from an illness. When I first did battle with you, it had already gnawed me down to the bone. There are afflictions that even the full power of the nobility's knowledge cannot cure. I was still suffering from it when I was destroyed. When I was resurrected and raised, I was asked what should be done about my infliction. A cure was possible. However, if it were to remain, I would be given another power. The power to triumph over D. I chose the latter without hesitation.
0: The Duke opened his left hand. D was still reflected in the eye scribed there.
1: Just now, I have taken in everything about you. With this, I shall know your location no matter where you go. And I shall see your actions. And like so, I can also prevent them.
0: He moved his left hand as if beckoning to D.
1: Come. Come to me.
0: D stood there with his sword aimed in his opponent's eye, and his body shook for an instant, as if fighting some unseen force.
1: Come.
0: D's right foot took a step forward.
1: This can't come.
0: D started to take a second step, but managed to stop himself.
1: Oh, I should expect no less from the man who slew me. But how about this?
0: The Duke hauled back his right hand. Drawn by invisible strings, D stepped forward, and the Duke's sword pressed into the base of the hunter's neck. Fresh blood stained the sun-dappled air. Anyone who knew D could well imagine the scene where a bloody mist hung in the air. However, the blood sprayed from the hunter. Duke Dandorian's sword had quite clearly slashed D open from the right shoulder to the left lung. Anyone would have recognized that the fight was over. The proof of that was the way Dandorian radiated delight from every inch of his body. But rather than topple as he should have, Dee made a great bound, hurled a rough wooden needle, and dropped to one knee when he landed on the grass about 5 yards away. As the Duke stood there in the wide, haughty stance of a temple guardian, his shoulders quaked with laughter. The needle Dee had hurled had stopped about 4 inches shy of the Duke. Wrapped around it to halt its deadly flight were bandages steeped in blood and pus. There was more than just one bandage covering Dandorian's body. His face, hands, feet, and torso were all bound up in multiple strips, the ends of which weren't secured but fluttered in the wind. It was simple enough to see that two of them were wound around Dee's projectile. But in light of the speed with which it had been traveling, that seemed impossible.
1: These strips of cloth guard me from any and all attacks. A cloth fortress, if you will. Wait, Dee. Cease your pointless struggling, for I now come to tear you to pieces.
0: Perhaps the Duke had entirely forgotten his deadly beckoning power now. But the eyes to be glimpsed from between the bandages gave off a bloodlight of hate and anticipation. Treading across the grass, the Duke began his walk over to a foe dredged up from his past. Dee didn't move from where he'd touched down, and the blood spilling from his shoulders struck the black earth and green grass like a veritable torrent, never stopping for a second. And now, he got right to his feet. The Duke stopped in his tracks. He was stunned to see Dee's taste for battle hadn't waned in the least. The noble's ungodly abilities to attack and defend gave him wholehearted confidence. Would the left hand be extended toward Dee make another deadly beckoning to the bloodied hunter? Dandorian started to take another step forward, but his leg suddenly bent at an angle.
1: Damnation! Time for battle! Dee will meet!
0: The Duke's body fell onto the grass. Or rather, it crumpled. By the look of things, all that remained there was a mound of cloths and bandages. Dee pressed his left hand to his wound. Once the massive bleeding stopped, he went and stood over what the Duke had shed. Lifting one of the bandages with the tip of his sword, he put it in the grip of his left hand.
2: They're just regular bandages, but there's nothing normal about this pus and blood.
0: The left hand vomited up fluid. It wasn't blood, but rather clear, like glass.
2: Cut me loose! Hurry!
0: Dee's blade flashed out. His left hand fell to the ground, where a human face quickly formed in its palm. Its features were twisted by horrible pain. And fluid gushed again from its nose and mouth.
2: Such poison! For him, living must be hell. He lives to have his revenge on you. Dee, him and his wife both need to die.
0: Then all five fingers clutched madly at the sky before unexpectedly going limp, and the face began fading from the palm. Dee picked up his left hand and tucked it into a pocket inside his coat. A faint darkness shrouded his body. The day was beginning to dim. Before long, in one section of the forest, a tall figure in black looked terribly solitary. Dee, now you are truly alone. Look down at your feet. You aren't even casting a shadow.
3: How much longer?
4: Approximately 10 minutes.
0: Though it looked as if he were working the vehicle's control stick, in truth his hand was merely resting on it. The vehicle was avoiding the trees and rocks ahead of it all on its own. Meg was deeply impressed. She wondered if a vehicle like this that moved without touching the ground might not work on the seas as well. If it did, fishing would become remarkably easy.
4: Girl?
3: I have a name. It's Meg.
4: Very well then, Meg. What brings you to the island?
3: I already told you. I'm here to rescue the folks you and yours snatched.
4: That much I have heard. What I wish to know is the real reason.
3: The real? I told you.
0: The girl was just about to give the nobleman a tongue-lashing when his words hit her like a physical blow.
4: You wish to be immortal. Am I wrong?
3: You've gotta be kidding me. You are an idiot. When the time comes, everyone gets weak and dies. That's normal and natural. When you're human, that's your fate. Just the thought of living forever gives me the willies.
4: Gives you the willies?
3: It means it frightens me.
4: Why is immortality frightening? It means living forever without pain or the fear of death.
3: I'm not afraid to die. Imagine day in and day out listening to the roar of the dark sea in the middle of the night. You get the feeling all the seas in the world are snarling out there. The rolling crash is fine, but then suddenly one of them rolls way far away. And by one of them, I mean a portion of the world's seas is suddenly far off. Like you'd think it had gone to the ends of the earth. Only you can be sure it hasn't vanished. Listen real close. And this time, you'll hear it coming. Its roar creeps closer. Murky, real murky. Until you think, oh no. Here comes the hell wave. This is the end of me and my village. This incredibly tall mountain of a wave is gonna swallow everybody and kill us. You can't sleep. You're scared. So scared all night that when you're a little kid, you cling to your mother's breast. But when you're bigger, you lie in bed alone and cry. You don't ever wanna put out to sea again. You don't even wanna look at the sea. But the next day, you've got to go out in your boat. You've got no time for crying or daydreaming. And once you're out on the waves, it's all hell beneath the ship's planks. You run into boar sharks that can poke a hole through an iron hull. Krakens that are about 100 times the size of this island. And dancer rays that whip up giant whirlpools. Have you ever seen the sky from the bottom of a whirlpool half a mile wide and twice as deep? When you do, you're not supposed to look at what's all around you. Bones and pieces of ships sucked down centuries ago are spinning around in those sheer walls of blue-black water. Even though the skeletons have gone to pieces, their cave-like eyes meet ours and they call to us. Come, come to us, join us, they say. 7 times Dad and me have looked up at the sky from the bottom of a whirlpool. Such a little spot of blue. But that's the world where we live. White clouds sailing by and gulls flying around. I want to get back there. I want to live to see that sky again. And with that determination, I've made it back. And yet, you know, sometimes I'll suddenly think back on those whirlpools and kind of miss them. If one of those times the walls of water came crashing down, I could stay there under the water with all those bones, and that seems like it'd be a really happy life. I'm not afraid of death anymore. You get that? I think it'll be real easy and peaceful. And going to the end of time without dying would just be exhausting.
4: In order to know death, you must know life. You merely long for death as a rejection of life.
3: I'm not running away from life, and I'm not tired either. I don't need any monster telling me how it is.
4: Monsters we may be, but we were your masters. We made exhaustive studies of human beings, both your bodies and your psyches. Though I would not say everything was left entirely clear.
3: Of course not. How could a noble ever understand the human heart?
0: Danny twisted his body around. Blood sprayed into the air, stained red from the neck down. The vehicle went crazy. Its unshakable glide went into disarray. And the vehicle crashed into a gigantic tree to their right. Meg and Dejean were pitched forward, sailing through the air. The girl knew they'd done 2.5 cartwheels before hitting the ground. Her right shoulder came to rest against something strangely soft. Meg's brain was numb by the impact. And she waited to give it time to recover. A few seconds sufficed.
3: Are you okay?
2: I'm all right. I sure felt that, though.
3: Hang in there. You're ageless and indestructible, after all.
2: No, you heard what the nobleman said. I just don't get any older. So what happened?
3: The vehicle and Lord Danny got shot.
2: Shot? By whom?
3: I don't know. But we know our ride must have got hit, too, because of the way it spun all of a sudden.
2: A noble, I guess. Or one of their underlings. I've never seen him use firearms, though.
3: I think I might know who it was.
0: Meg helped Dargent to his feet. Just then, the ground trembled.
3: Huh?
0: A certain foreboding made the two of them stop cold, like they were made of iron. Their eyes dropped to their feet. The soft ground that spared them both looked for all the world like a normal expanse of dirt and grass, but it sank appreciably.
3: You know, this looks like a trap. It's a pitfall for trapping enormous creatures. The earlier group of settlers must have made it. Any more weight than we've got on it now, and we're goners.
0: The pair began slowly walking across it, bound for firmer ground.
3: Just 3 more feet. Hang in there.
2: I know.
0: With their next step, there was a sound like something snapping, and the ground subsided massively. Feeling like her blood was about to freeze, Meg leapt. The instant she and Dargent touched down on solid ground...
3: Suck it up!
0: The girl turned around. Their former location had been transformed into a bowl-like depression in the earth. It was swallowed up, leaving only a colossal hole. Meg stared down into it in disbelief.
2: So, it was a trap after all.
3: It sure was. Just look! The bottom of the pit has a bunch of stakes pointing up. We were going to be impaled on them. Danny, are you okay?
5: Well, he was shot, but it'd take more than that to kill a noble. I wonder if he's lying low.
3: I don't know, but if that thingy is out of commission...
0: Meg tried to envision their next move, but it didn't go very well. Under the present circumstances, an immortal without the use of either arm was about as useful as tits on a bull.
3: Maybe I should just leave him behind?
0: That upstart of an idea skimmed through her head, but was swiftly forgotten.
5: At any rate, we should hide. If push comes to shove, don't you worry about me. Take off on your own.
3: Well, what do you know? He's braver than I thought.
5: Because I'll do the same.
3: So you ditch your responsibilities, eh? Okay, I see. Over there!
0: Meg dashed over to a gigantic tree, and she and D'Argent took cover behind a trunk that looked twice as large as they could get their arms around. There hadn't been any road there to begin with. Anybody who'd walked through a world so choked with trees couldn't be considered normal. The footsteps were coming from up ahead and off to the right, and seemed to run along a stand of trees. The girl was poised with her harpoon.
5: Psst!
0: D'Argent gestured to the weapon on his right arm.
5: Use this. A lousy harpoon won't do you any good.
3: Who asked you? I've had nothing but harpoons get me this far.
5: You were just lucky.
3: Screw you!
0: And just then, a figure she recognized pushed his way out of the high grass.
3: You?
0: The hirsute giant had no trouble catching Meg's voice.
6: Who's out there?
0: He drew an almost 10-foot long sword from his back, making D'Argent tremble. He'd started out a teacher. He probably wasn't used to the field of battle, and now that he'd lost the use of both hands, he'd probably be afraid of his own shadow.
6: Come on out! Garagon's the name. I'm a hunter. I came here to hunt the island's nobility. So forget all that running and hiding and come right on out.
5: Some acquaintance of yours?
3: Yes.
0: In a sense, she was running into a member of her party again. She wanted to jump right out of hiding. However, something held her back.
6: Oh, not coming out, are you? If you're out milling about with the sun still bright, that means you ain't a noble. What are you? Some reject who only got half drained? Not that it matters. I'm gonna flush you out right quick.
0: The giant thrust his longsword out in front with both hands and held it level to the ground. The instant the swordsman's eyes closed, Meg felt a powerful shudder go through D'Argent's body. She herself had twitched. A beam the same width as the weapon shot from the longsword's tip. On coming into contact with a stand of trees, it tore through them like they were paper, then zipped off into the far reaches of the woods.
6: Get out here!
0: The giant spun. The beam of light filled the pair's field of view. Meg had quickly ducked down, and now the air above her head wavered. Beside her, the trunk of the gigantic tree they'd been hiding behind fell, shaking the earth in the process. The cut end was facing her, and it was so smooth it left Meg amazed. She'd thought it had been a heat beam, but there were no signs of charring. Meg decided it had to be the work of a kind of energy beyond her imagining.
5: It's willpower, you know. Though the human will is colorless and shapeless, there are times when it takes one form or another, which is what that light is.
0: Suddenly, a vast clearing seemed to have come into being. All the way into the distance, trees had been mowed down at the same height, with toppled trunks, branches, and leaves stretching on and on in a new land. No one would have believed all that had been accomplished by one man with a single swing of his longsword, leaving Meg and D'Argent open to the view of the hirsute giant.
6: Why, if it ain't Meg, never would have expected to run into you out here.
3: How sweet of you to remember me.
6: You bet your buns I did. Back in the tunnel, I got separated from the others. Hell, I didn't even think you'd made it out okay. So who is this you got with you?
0: They crossed over to the man and his longsword.
3: A survivor from the group of settlers? Seems everybody else was killed.
6: Well, that's great. I haven't run into nobody yet. So tell me all about these nobles.
5: Well, I'm D'Argent. I was a teacher.
6: A teacher? You don't say.
0: Teachers would be the eternal bane of ruffians like him.
3: Know what became of the other bounty hunters?
6: No. The sheriff's boy, his name was Wesley or something like that, right? He's dead. He took Lance's spear in the belly and was dying. With a wound like that, he was a goner.
3: And you didn't try to save him or anything?
6: Give me a break. I had these freaks on my tail, you know. Didn't have time to dick around with that.
3: Oh.
6: So, you headed anywhere in particular? Like the noble's home?
3: We were doing fine until a little while ago.
0: The girls searched for the vehicle, but couldn't find it anywhere. But even if they had it, without Lord Danny along, they wouldn't know where to go.
3: Things can never be easy, can they?
0: An unsettling laugh from nowhere in particular reached her ears. Gargant trained his eye on the sky and turned to the left. That was the direction he'd come from.
6: It's close.
0: The trio's eyes focused on the figure that appeared from the bushes.
6: A noble.
0: One look at the azure cape and clothing that called to mind the sea and a mask studded with jewels, and anyone else would have come to the same conclusion.
6: No, scratch that. It's still daytime.
3: They have items that let them walk around by day.
6: You don't say. So it's the real thing then?
0: Gargon's longsword was still unsheathed.
6: That suits me just fine. I bet you thought rescuing the villagers was a job for the lawmen, and the rest of us was just along as bodyguards. Now, to get down to work. You two, hit the dirt!
0: The great blade flashed out, howling through the wind, and the masked noble was visibly shaken as he made a great leap back. When he landed some 15 feet away, Gargant already had the tip of his sword aimed straight at the noble's heart. The giant's lips twisted into a smile. That smile was rooted in his overwhelming self-confidence. Would he call upon that same technique again?
3: Down!
0: Meg and D'Argent lie on the ground. An endless sword of light flashed over their heads. The gleaming willpower split the masked nobleman's head from his torso, then returned to being a normal blade. Garagon's eyes bugged. The noble's head hadn't fallen off, and he saw his foe's hand going for the sword on his hip. He flashed out again with the blade of light. Though split in two from head to crotch, the noble bounded his sword in turn, cutting the giant in two from the head down to the lungs. As Gargant drooped limply to his knees, Meg could only stare at him with desperation in her eyes. How could a giant of a man with such a tremendous ability be cut down so easily? Heaven and earth alike rocked violently.
6: I think that's about enough fun and games.
0: Gargant turned his face to her and smiled. His head wound was swiftly closing.
6: You see now, I've long since been bit. Now I'm a faithful bodyguard to the nobility.
0: Once again, dizziness assailed Meg. It was surprising that she could even speak.
3: Gargant? Not you too?
6: That's right. Don't think badly of me.
0: The giant grinned. The fangs jutting from his mouth were yellowed.
6: Just accept that this is where you die and say yourself a little prayer to the sea god or whatever. I can wait that long.
3: You've got to be kidding me. You're the one who's gonna die.
0: Her harpoon flew. The longsword made a diagonal swipe that cut the harpoon in two, and then the giant sailed easily into the air.
6: Take that!
0: The glow shooting out of the tip made Meg forget all else and throw herself on the ground. And less than an inch from her face, the earth was split open for over 15 feet.
6: I really suck at this. I went and missed you.
0: He was toying with her. Though an anger great enough to make her tremble was building inside her, there was nothing she could do. He was too far out of her class.
6: Okay, now for the finisher. I'll cut the both of you in two. I guess that'd be four, maybe.
0: Gargon's longsword rose. So monstrous was his strength that the weapon seemed to be made of wood. The beam of light rose vertically.
6: Take that!
0: Meg shut her eyes out of reflex. On opening, What Meg's eyes beheld was the gigantic body arched backward with a stark piece of steel sticking from his chest.
3: What the?
0: It was a few seconds later that the girl learned the Azure Noble's sword had pierced Garagon's heart from behind. Garagon twisted around and swung his sword at the nobleman behind him. The beam of light vanished in the distance, and the nobleman who ducked it sprang back up and made a horizontal swipe of his blade, at which point Garagon's head shot up on a geyser of blood like a fountain and landed again some 30 feet away. Returning his sword to its sheath, the noble turned his gaze to the bushes from which he'd come and tossed his chin in that direction. The gesture meant that they should come with him. Meg just stood there as if rooted, unable to make up her mind. But after the noble had advanced another 30 feet or more, he turned around and gave another toss of his chin.
3: Let's go.
5: Are you sure it's okay?
3: Well, it looks like he saved us, and I don't sense any murderous intent. Besides, just the two of us won't get very far on our own.
0: However, their pursuit of him soon ended. Not 10 feet away, a vehicle like the one from earlier was resting on the grass. The noble pointed at it.
3: Are you telling us to get on? Thank you, but I can't. I don't know how to work it.
5: Oh, that's okay. I do. I'll tell you how it's done.
0: The noble twisted to the left and pointed in a given direction.
5: That's the way to the bay.
0: The crimson mass must have fallen from a height of at least 100 yards. The instant it thudded to the ground, a silvery flash streaked out. A bloody mist flew into the air. What had fallen from the sky had split the masked nobleman in two, from the top of his head all the way down to the crotch. On seeing the figure who got up with bloodied sword in hand...
3: Lord Danny?
0: Danny stared at the staggering nobleman, who even now remained standing.
4: I've never seen you before. That being the case, you must be a foe pretending to be something he is not. Let us dispose of that mask that suits you so poorly.
0: Though Meg herself wished to see the face behind the mask, just then, Danny's expression seemed to melt like wax. The vermilion line where he'd bisected the nobleman he labeled an imposter had quickly and completely vanished.
4: Dear me. Can it be? You actually are one of us. But I haven't seen you before. What do they call you?
0: The bisected nobleman's mask fell to his feet.
3: Wesley!
0: His complexion was pale and bloodless, like that of a completely different person. Yet the face of the youthful sheriff showed the same bashful smile as before.
7: I was going to see that you got home safely. No, I will see to it the girl at least gets home okay.
0: His smile gave way to an absent-minded expression. He didn't look at Meg or even in her direction.
7: Back in the tunnel, I was... Well, Lancer got me with a spear, and I died. Or rather, I was just about to die when someone took me away. When I came to, I was a servant of the nobility. The reason I came here is because I had orders to rescue Lord Danny and dispose of the two of you. And I was licking my chops as I set out. But the minute I saw you, Meg, all the feelings from when I was human came back to me. I don't know why. I'll hold off this noble. Go to the bay and hurry. This Magno car can run over water, too. Go back to your village and forget all about this island.
3: No, Wesley, I can't do that. I came here to save everybody.
0: Meg felt as if her heart were being torn in two. The group had come to rescue everybody, and Wesley had been their leader at one point.
4: Here your unexpected and heartwarming reunion comes to an end. Fortunately, I am not in your debt. Though we have only just met, I will slay you as a traitor.
3: You can't! You owe me a debt, don't you? Don't you lay a hand on him.
4: Were he one of your compatriots, I would comply. However, mockery though he may be, he is now one of our subordinates. These are rules of a world that bears no relation to you.
7: That's right. Meg, keep back.
0: The two humans ran over to where Gargon's corpse lay. the wind whipping in their wake. As soon as Danny's eyes got a reddish cast, two beams of light pierced either side of Wesley's chest. Meg covered her ears. The sound waves, so sharp they seemed like they'd shatter eardrums, were apparently directional in nature. Danny also covered his ears, but from between his hands and his earlobes, a massive amount of fresh blood sprayed out.
7: Well, there's no going back to the castle now. Meg, hurry up and go home. Your world is still waiting for you.
0: From behind a stand of trees some 30 feet away, she heard Wesley's shouts.
3: Wesley!
7: I have nowhere to go now. Can't be a noble and can't go back to being a human. At least let me see to it you get home safe. Goodbye.
0: Danny, bright blood dripping from both ears, grabbed her shoulders.
4: Have you finished bidding your lover adieu? Let us be off.
3: I'm done.
0: Meg wiped her eyes with the back of her hand.
4: My vehicle was damaged by a bullet, but fortunately we have his. I'm sure it would please him if we were to use it for your purposes. However, our destination will not be the bay, but hell itself. Are you prepared for that?
0: Perhaps Danny was in pain from the injuries he'd suffered, but his face wore an expression of evil unlike any they'd seen before.
3: I sure am. And sooner or later, I'm gonna drive a stake through your heart.
0: Meg's heart had been wounded again, and her eyes burned with hatred-tinged flames.
4: Ah, you have the same look in your eye that I do. The most charming thing about humans is that they are just like nobles.
0: This place seemed like a luxurious palace where no expense had been spared, and that might have been solely due to the presence of the figure who hovered in the milky white fog. Through orderly forest of pillars, over stairways that seemed to go all the way up to the sky, beneath a canopy ceiling which itself seemed as large as the cosmos, down the corridor spanning quadrillions of miles over trillions of levels, the futile moans of those who built all this and those who traversed it seem to linger forever. We cannot complete construction, they say. We shall never reach the end. Those who'd fallen with their aims unmet and their unfulfilled desires alike were covered by the fog, making their words echo endlessly. Indestructible alloys and natural gemstones. The living's desire for death. The dead's resurrection even as they screamed for it to stop. The strains of music that played. The painting displayed there as unmistakable reality. The steel sword still vainly stabbed into the rotting ruins of a castle. Yes, even the path of the stars through the universe and the countless insignificant little lives brought forth in one corner of the planet. All these were lies. However, on this island, so long as they were shrouded in fog, lies could wear the name of truth. For here, imitations were the real thing.
8: Mitsuki, your grace?
9: Is that you, Zangleson? What is your business with me?
0: Duchess Mitsuki Dandorian sat rather languidly draped across the arms of an enormous throne. Zangleson kneeled before her in an ancient display of fealty.
8: A short while ago, this item was left in the square before the main castle gates.
9: Why, this is... It bears an image of that man. However, this is human skin.
8: It would appear to be the skin from the palm of a hand. That eye is drawn in normal length, but the image it contains also holds everything about that person. With this, a person's location and all their actions are ours for the knowing.
9: Who could make such a thing?
8: None other than...
9: His Grace.
8: I should imagine.
9: Why has he not returned? Even though everyone and everything has been restored, and it has all begun anew?
8: His grace will not be returning. Long ago he bid your grace adieu and took his leave of the castle, and that is the truth of it for him. Even now, that has not changed.
9: Your tone, for all its consolation, it hides a blood-soaked blade. Perhaps the blade is called Torment? Do you wish to say that I bear responsibility for all of this?
8: As you say, Your Grace.
9: You are correct, and I myself am well aware of as much. Of all our followers, you are the deepest, the truest, and the most fervent. His grace will not be returning. Even if one of the two is slain, they are likely to battle on in hell for all eternity. And I think that is for the best.
8: Your Grace?
9: You, of all people, must know. Long ago, I loved the one who brought destruction to this project, and to all of us. Not only was that a betrayal of all of you, it also was a moral breach against the sacred ancestor. For this project spilled through the sacred ancestor's own fingers, coming down to us.
8: But Your Grace fought that man, a man you loved, in an attempt to destroy him.
9: That is so, and I was defeated with disappointing ease. And not I alone. Gilday and Danny were as well, and you, and the 10,000 soldiers stationed on the island. He drove cold, black steel through the hearts of everyone and lopped off the heads of all save Gilday and Danny. His will was as inevitable as the coming of night, and he displayed no emotion, as if he were a murderous machine shaped from ice. All was lost. Every last one of us was reduced to dust. The castle decayed, the facility burned, the test subjects ruined.
8: And after all that, why? Why have we now been resurrected? Is it to prove the truth of the legends that for the nobility, peaceful sleep is but a dream within a dream?
9: For a feeling. No, jealousy. Enough to eat away even a body and stomach made of iron. Am I mistaken?
8: No, that is correct. However, that is not the full extent of it. Kindly return that to me. I shall keep it.
10: That will never do, Your Grace.
9: Gilday.
8: Baron!
10: Are you well, Zangleson? You are an idiot who knows not his place, and this is folly, for which you will be punished once this matter is concluded. Your Grace, kindly give that item to your humble servant, Gilday.
9: I cannot.
10: But you must.
0: There in the heart of the syrupy fog, conflict sparked like a fire.
10: If Your Grace keeps it, the same fate will be repeated. To wit, we will be destroyed, and none will stand in the rotting remains of this castle save that vision of beauty in black. And it may well be that such is not his desire either.
0: From the female figure, who is like a faint inkwash painting, there came an intense feeling of curiosity, but she never gave voice to it, nor did Baron Gilday reply.
9: Can you tell me the reason why I must not have it, Gilday?
10: Because you still love that man. Your Grace was less than 20 years of age when the Duke took you as his bride. You were as beautiful as some princess from the moon. And though none ever breathed a word of it, all of us resolved that you alone would never know the filth and cruelty of the world. And as we had predicted, Your Grace was an individual, lovely and endearing, as well as being far stronger and more ferocious than we had ever expected. When you walked with the Duke in the garden to enjoy a bright moonlit evening, a group of young lords who envied the way Your Grace looked upon the moon said they would wipe it from the sky. Whereupon, they fought their way into the Bureau of Planetary Control. And during a demonstration match in the fighting arts, Your Grace took up bow and halberd with her pale and delicate hands. Exhibiting such skill, we were left no choice but to battle in complete earnestness. And even then, we could get nowhere near you. With all that skill, Your Grace fought that man, and was consequently defeated and destroyed. I say this, bearing not a mote of criticism. However, Your Grace, love sets its roots deep in the young. Your Grace was not yet 20 years of age when you encountered that man. And even knowing him to be the enemy, you were captivated by him from the very first glance. That tells me that even now, after dying and rising, your love for him still burns. There is a stanza in a poem that goes, "The life of love is like that of a noble." And I cannot deny the truth in that.
9: It is as you say, Gilday. However, I, who fought the bringer of destruction, am confident that all will find me a fit wife for Duke Dandorian and his house.
10: That is most welcome news.
9: Victory or defeat comes down to the luck of the moment. I was defeated, yet there is no shame in that. And even if the result of our next battle were to be the same, I would still be entitled to bear this item. There is another reason as well. This is the skin of my husband.
10: Your Grace, discounting the time I was dead, I am 2,006 years of age. I acknowledge all that Your Grace has stated, but such things are said due to age. So long as you love him, you cannot win. Even if Your Grace were to change your appearance, to change your heart, to gain abilities tens of thousands of times as strong as his, you will not triumph over that man in all eternity. From the moment Your Grace first let him sway your heart, you became the vanquished party for all time. Is that not so, Zangelson?
9: What do you think, Zangelson?
8: I believe I would like Baron Gilday to have it.
9: I see. However, even if your opinions are correct, I will not follow them. Both of you are, ultimately, vassals of the Dandorian family, and that is the Iron Rule.
10: This we know.
9: Very well, then. Gilday, I shall be keeping this. I am hardly the sort not to know their own heart, and my heart says that the two of you are correct. However, Gilday, there is an arrow that missed my heart and remains stuck in my soul. It is I who made His Grace suffer his present fate. And even after my destruction, that arrow has shaken me without a moment's respite, I must confess. I wish to do battle with that man for my heart and my soul and His Grace, Duke Dios Dandorian. And why is it that His Grace left this for me rather than making use of it himself? I am of the opinion it is His Grace's wish that the woman who betrayed him exact his revenge on the one with whom she was unfaithful. Cruel though it may seem, I must follow through. I will slay that man without fail. Have I made myself understood?
10: You mustn't do this, Your Grace. By all means, leave it to me, your humble servant, Gilday.
6: I shall take that.
0: The following words seeped into the ears or brains of the group. A heartbeat later, three speechless people prostrated themselves in compliance with the Iron Rule of the nobility.
11: What is to be handed over shall be given to the one who should receive it. No ill will is to be harbored. No matter what results from this action.
0: No one moved, and no one spoke aloud the name that now occupied their minds. The sacred ancestor, and the piece of skin her husband had left, containing everything about Dee, was suddenly gone from Duchess Mitsuki Dandorian's hands.
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11: The thing that had suddenly appeared in the distance as their vehicle sped through the trees, grass, and vines finally took shape as an enormous scientific research facility.
16: This is the castle?
17: Does it appear as such?
16: No!
11: The gigantic metallic dome glistened in the moonlight, with rows of pipes that ran on forever like a road, and innumerable smaller domes. There were absolutely no antennas or other protrusions from the stylish design. This was certainly one of the nobility's facilities, but even more than that, the old-fashioned stone steps and the motley array of passageways leading to the dome were hallmarks of the nobility. Take away all its modern stylishness and replace it with rough walls with arrow slits, watchtowers and minarets, and you would have a castle.
16: In that case, let's get going. We don't have time to waste.
4: It's night already. Our world. Do you think yourselves safe because I accompany you?
16: You've gotta be kidding me.
4: Why not wait here until daybreak? More importantly, you may be able to meet some of your acquaintances.
18: Well, this is the research facility. Meg, I've never been back there since I escaped. But the last time I saw it, these were ruins, choked with weeds, and now... it's just like it was back in the day. It's too remarkable, even for something the nobility did. What the hell happened?
16: You said it was a research facility. What kind of research?
4: Experiments to turn humans into another form of life.
16: What?
4: Having come this far, would it not be odd for you to continue on without knowing? A portion of your compatriots were sent here, which is exactly where I stopped.
16: Everybody's inside?
4: A portion.
16: But they're here, right? Where?
4: There.
16: Don't lie to me.
11: Meg adjusted her grip on the harpoon, aiming its point at Danny. For some reason, she got the feeling she could have killed him with ease if she so desired.
4: I shall keep my word. You shall be brought as far as the castle. Any battles along the way, however, will be without comment or assistance from me.
16: Who'd want to help you anyway? You can't use your arms, D'Argent. So wait here. Loan me that weapon of yours, though.
18: No. I'm going with you. Don't worry, I won't slow you down. I can flee with the best of them.
3: In that case, okay.
0: Slipping on the hand of destruction, Meg immediately gave up on trying to use it. It simply made it too difficult to work her fingers. For a harpooner, that was a fatal flaw. In terms of sheer destructive power, her weapon couldn't begin to compare, but it gave her a much better sense of security. Meg took the hand of destruction off her arm.
18: Hey, use that. It's a lot more powerful than that harpoon of yours.
3: But I'm more used to harpoons.
18: It may not be the easiest thing to use, but you'll get accustomed to it soon enough. With our lives on the line, this is the choice for sheer power.
3: Okay, just in case.
0: She secured his weapon to her belt.
3: Aren't you going to show us the way?
4: I should warn you. There are a few researchers inside. Be careful.
0: When the human stood before a wall without a single seam, a rectangular entrance opened. The light that leaked out reached all the way to the pair, casting small shadows at their feet.
3: Here we go.
0: They stood in a lobby that looked to be 100 times the size of the square back in her village.
19: State your destination. Even a murmur will suffice.
3: Our destination. Where would that be?
18: The location of the humans abducted from the mainland.
3: What's all this? A movie?
18: No, we're moving at ultra high speed.
3: We're moving?
0: The room was overflowing with light, and the ceiling, floor, and walls were all black.
3: Is that stonework?
18: Yeah, it is.
3: Why? Iron or steel would do the job a lot easier from what I've heard.
18: The nobility have a penchant for old things, which is why they favor antiquated carriages and castles over ion cars and buildings of plastic and metal alloys. A castle made of iron would never do.
0: As she listened to Argent's explanation, Meg was half in a daze. There was fog there in the room, too. Here and there, tables that looked like black beds slipped in and out of sight, and on them were forms that were more definitely human.
3: They're here!
0: Meg was just about to dash forward when D'Argent blocked her way.
3: Why the hell did you stop me?
18: I know what it's like. I know what kind of experiments they did here. It's probably already...
3: Already what?
0: Out of the corner of her eye, she caught some kind of crimson glow. They were small, luminous points. However, every last one of them was set in the faces of the figures on the tables who were looking their way. It was their eyes.
18: Yeah, that's proof they're vampires. They're not just victims anymore. These are full-fledged servants of the nobility. Vampires!
3: That's not true!
0: Now each and every figure sat up on their table and looked at them.
3: That one's Auntie Mabel. And over there's Mr. Ulmer. Emilio Capsch. Gia Lisuna Capsch. And Zacco. Raul's here too. Everybody. You're all okay. Right?
18: Meg, let's get out of here. We're too late.
0: The old woman was standing there.
3: Auntie Mabel?
20: So good of you to come, Meg.
3: Let's get out of here, Auntie Mabel. And get everyone else, too. Our village is 1,000 times better than this creepy place.
20: Aw, that's not true at all.
3: What?
20: Oh, life here is wonderful. The nobility made machines to do everything, and my infirmities don't trouble me anymore. You know all about my health problems, don't you? I have the gout in my right foot and arthritis in the left. Any pressure on one or the other hurts like the bone's been shattered. I've got acute hernia that left me hunched over, and my liver, kidneys, and pancreas have all lost 90% of their function. My lungs are shot, so I get to coughing all night and can't stop. Do you know how it feels to not be able to sleep every night out of fear you'll suffocate? And all that got wiped away.
0: The old woman's face was radiant with joy.
21: She's right.
0: Mr. Ulmer's aged, sun-bronzed face appeared from the fog.
21: You know how I was in the final stages of lung cancer, right? Hell, you even came and visited me. But you know what? Not a single person from the town hall ever came. In 82 years of woodworking, how many boats you figure I made? How many did I repair? Now, I don't want to toot my own horn, but how many hundreds of lives have been saved by the double hulls I built, do you reckon? Meg, the town hall called in a new shipwright to replace me, didn't they?
0: When Mr. Ulmer had become bedridden a year and a half earlier, the village had already offered his position to a shipwright from the North Shore, 50 years his junior.
21: The way I am now.

0: to stop him from bringing somebody else in to replace me?
1: No. Actually, I only found out after it had all been decided. That's what they all say. Auntie Mabel and the whole Gates family beside her, and everybody else says that. I wanted to protest, but it was already decided. But next time I'll stand up for you. Well, there ain't a next time.
2: Meg adjusted her grip on her weapon.
0: But that doesn't matter anymore. Meg, I've been sweet on you since way back. Always thought you were a little dear. So, you'll become one of us by my hand.
2: The old man hauled back with his right hand.
1: No!
2: The harpoon in her right hand thrust forward. Even Meg was surprised at how solid the hit felt. Actually, she'd not only driven her harpoon into Mr. Ulmer's massive barrel chest, but poked it all the way out through his back. With a mallet that looked away better than 60 pounds still raised, the old man shuddered. He swung down with his right hand. Meg and D'Argent heard the sound of the massive iron ravaging the floor just 10 feet behind them. The old man held that pose for a while. Then he lifted his head and gave the two of them an innocent smile. His smile was so guileless, Meg had to wonder if there hadn't been some mistake. Mr. Ulmer touched a calloused finger to his upper lip. The cuspids that grew from his exposed gums were pernicious fangs. They'd been honed to rip into Meg's soft throat.
1: It can't be! If you're a servant of the nobility, and I stabbed you right through the heart...
2: Darnold's hand grabbed hers and pulled her along with him.
3: Meg!
2: Meg planted both feet firmly to stop. D'Argent stopped too. It finally dawned on the girl that the hand grasping hers was horribly cold and bony. The shadowy figure turned around. There was Auntie Mabel, bearing a pair of fangs.
4: Meg!
2: When the old woman tried to embrace her, Meg swung her to the right as hard as she could. Two of them continued spinning in elegant circles. The old woman planted her feet and jerked the girl closer. Meg's soft throat was left exposed for the old woman's mouth. The wrinkled mouth snapped open wide. And bright blood gushed out. Meg's harpoon was embedded in the old woman's chest.
3: Meg!
1: You okay?
3: More or less.
1: What about the old timer?
3: Damned if I know. I just heard a voice that sounded like it was in pain.
1: He was stabbed through the heart and he wasn't destroyed. What the hell kind of creatures were they turned into?
3: Ageless and indestructible.
1: Huh?
3: The experiments carried out here were intended to turn humans into another form of life. I'm ageless, but not indestructible. Maybe the old man got the reverse.
2: The old woman yanked the harpoon out of her chest and slammed it against the floor.
3: Her too!
1: No! That's where her lungs would be! I missed her heart!
3: She's getting even wilder!
1: No, this way!
3: How do you know?
1: Never mind that! It's this way! How in blazes do I know where the exit is in all this fog? Look out!
2: There was a dull thud of impact from the vicinity of D'Argent's head. A mass of black came out of the fog. Ducking down so it passed right over her, Meg then sped over toward D'Argent. He lay some 20 to 25 feet away. Her nostrils prickled at the thick stench of blood. D'Argent was missing the right half of his face.
3: I'm just fine. At least, that's what I'm supposed to tell you. But I'm not so great. Looks like I won't have to go through my whole life saying I don't want to grow old. But this is no good. I don't want to die.
1: Wasn't I the one who dragged this man from a stable existence? The bounty hunters, Wesley. Why had I brought a curse on all of them?
3: Don't let it get you. More importantly, something's coming.
2: Meg got to her feet.
1: Step right up.

0: come and get it.
1: Mr. Ulmer's upper body was stained red, and a slender wooden harpoon was planted right in the middle of his chest.
2: Found you.
1: The old man dropped his weapon and pointed a forefinger at Meg.
0: What? Aren't you gonna fight?
2: I've no intention of fighting. Meg, I've come to tell you something.
1: Blood dripped from the corners of his mouth.
0: Tell me what?
2: The instant you ran that harpoon through me, I knew. But you don't know. The most important thing. Meg,
1: Mr. Ulmer tumbled and fell to the floor, and his body had turned to ash.
3: Meg!
1: She dropped to one knee beside him.
3: What did he want with you?
0: I don't know.
3: Well, instead of killing you, he tried to tell you something. What could be so important?
0: I really don't know. Forget that. Can you stand?
3: No. Carry me on your back, please.
0: Sure thing.
1: Meg swiftly put down the other knee and turned her back to Argent.
0: Up we go.
1: With that, the man's arms looped around Meg's neck, and the two of them timed it so they tried to stand in unison. D'Argent's breath struck the nape of her neck. Meg felt like she'd been touched with a piece of ice, and her body froze too.
0: D'Argent, not you too!
3: Sorry, Meg. The old man fed on me just now. I tried to hold it in. But when I saw your naked skin and felt the warmth of your body, that was it.
1: Meg trembled. Lips had just touched the nape of her neck.
0: No!
1: Meg's elbow shot back. As Meg tried to dash away, a cold hand snared her ankle. She fell face down, but immediately twisted herself around so she was facing up. D'Argent's face had crept to about thigh level on her.
0: Stop it!
3: It's no use, Meg. I can't fight it. And you're out of harpoons, aren't you?
0: Yeah, I'm out. But I do have something else.
1: A blistering beam of light punched through D'Argent's chest and out his back, throwing the man's weight off her. Meg got to her feet and took aim with the hand of destruction.
3: All right, you still had that. But I thought you wouldn't use it.
0: It's best to be practical.
3: I'll hurry up and shoot. Half my heart still left.
1: She could see clean through the 6-inch hole that had been opened in D'Argent's chest. Black smoke mingled with the fog.
3: Ordinarily, I'd have vanished. Mustn't have been enough energy. Like me, that weapon's on its last legs.
0: Hang in there. You can't die, right?
3: How many times do we have to go over this before you get it right? I'm ageless, not indestructible.
0: Whatever the case, you've got to survive. But we're through as a team.
3: Oh, you're a sweet kid. Strong, too. But be careful out there. The noble outside should be able to help you.
0: I'm so sorry.
1: Meg wiped her tears, pulling off the hand of destruction. She tossed it down by D'Argent's side.
0: I'll leave that with you. You can finish yourself off, right?
3: Sure.
0: Goodbye.
3: Meg!
1: Meg turned back to him. The barrel of the hand of destruction was trained on her.
0: D'Argent?
1: At the same time, the weapon spit fire. Blistering heat skimmed past Meg's waist and chest. The girl turned around. Standing there was a woman dressed in Auntie Mabel's clothes. The reason her identity couldn't be absolutely confirmed was because everything from the neck up was missing. A massive hole now gaped in the left side of her chest. Meg turned back to D'Argent as the woman's body fell like wood. Wearing a wonderful smile like she'd never seen on him, he lowered the hand of destruction.
3: You hear that?
1: Countless footfalls were drawn closer from behind the man. There have been more than two vampires on those tables after all.
3: Hurry up. Go. Leave them to me. I'll hold them. Got enough energy left for that.
1: Garjalt sluggishly swung around so that he was facing the direction of the footsteps.
3: This time, for real. Goodbye.
0: Goodbye.
1: Meg walked into the area with a robotic voice.
0: To the front hall. What's wrong? Take me to the first floor lobby.
1: Though Meg stomped her feet, the world maintained its motionless silence. Some force was at work, halting all energy-based transportation in the enormous facility. Countless corridors up ahead ascended, descended, and intersected, all of them being drawn into the depths of the blue light. No matter which one she chose, Meg got the feeling that she too had no choice but to become a part of that blue world. Planting her first foot in a corridor, continuing in a straight line.
0: In that case, I'll take this one.
1: Meg started running, because just then, she'd noticed a strange presence approaching from up ahead. She wanted to look for a place to hide, but even the blank wall of the room she'd just escaped had vanished. She was like someone who'd been abandoned naked in a wilderness teeming with wolves. Before the girl could start to think about what she should do, the presence took shape. It was quite a few figures who formed a circle as they headed that way. One of them sailed into the air, lashing out with a stark blade in mid-flight. A cry of pain rang out and was gone. Falling to the floor in a bizarre pose, the figure instantly disappeared. Several more figures charged into the center of the circle, reeled backward, and vanished. But now Meg saw the cause. The edge of the ring had closed to about 15 feet from Meg, but from part of it that had broken, she got a full-length glimpse of the foe they challenged, who was destroying all comers. He was dressed in black, and his looks were so gorgeous, he seemed to glow like a jewel in this world of blue.
0: Gee?
1: Shadowy figures leapt from all sides. From what Meg saw, their incredible bounds were every bit as skilled as they were powerful, yet artless swipes of Dee's sword left their heads sailing helplessly through the air and crashing to the floor with sprays of blood, playing out the poetry of death. Meg counted 17 foes reduced to dust, and then Dee sheathed his bloody blade and stood before her. But the girl remained there, stiff as a statue. The fight had been so fiercely one-sided, it left her stunned. Even wounded, a Dampier would be able to slay his foes. However, to all appearances, Dee hadn't suffered so much as a scratch.
4: What are you doing?
0: Actually?
1: The girl began, not really telling in the situation so much as rattling on about it. The instant she finished her account, a terrible shame swept over Meg, and she turned bright red. She was embarrassed to have exposed so much about herself to this exquisite man.
4: Get out.
0: What?
4: I'm going to destroy this facility. Hurry up and get out of here.
0: No! Folks from my village might still be here.
4: It's too late for them.
0: That's not for you to decide. How do you know that?
4: Because that's the nature of the nobility. And I reviewed the operational data for the facility. There are no longer any regular humans here.
0: That can't be.
1: Meg's ears caught the sounds of several sets of footsteps. She didn't know whether or not it was the same ones off the tables, but a number of people were running that way.
4: All the facility contains is former humans.
1: Meg got goosebumps. She knew what he had to mean by that.
4: Go, or you'll see things you'll wish you hadn't.
1: Dee's eyes no longer trained on Meg, but rather gazing past her head and into the darkness behind her.
0: No, I'm staying here.
1: Dee stepped forward without a word. The events of the next few seconds were a nightmare for Meg. The figures came running, each with a sword or beam cannon in hand. But they were reduced to stains on Dee's blade without ever landing even a single hit on the hunter. Meg knew a number of them. As Dee sheathed his blade, he saw the girl sobbing, one corpse cradled in her arms while she clasped two others by the hands.
4: Your family.
0: Dad and Mom and my little sister. You killed them. You left me all alone in the world. What are you going to tell me they did?
4: It's what they would have done next. They'd have become bloodthirsty demons and attacked humans. Just as you saw.
0: Yeah.
1: Her father, mother, and sister had all sported fangs when they attacked Dee. They had been nothing but beasts, starved for blood. And that wasn't all. On noticing Meg, her mother and sister had closed in on her. And even now, they had their hands out in front of their chests, as if to pounce. They seemed to say, "We want your blood, Meg."
4: If they're allowed to reach the human world, the number of pseudo-nobles will increase geometrically. Their line must end here.
0: Just do whatever you want. But I'm bringing the bodies of my family back with me. I'll take them back to the village and bury them there. Don't try to stop me.
1: Dee stepped forward without a word. The door there was still open. Slipping in quietly, Dee looked all around. Beyond a doubt, this was one of the nobility's labs. Once upon a time, tens of thousands of humans had been sacrificed there in bizarre experiments. On learning that, the hunter crossed over to the island and destroyed all its facilities. Nobility and humans alike had been relegated to the flames, but all that had been resurrected. Toward what end, Mitsuki Dandorin? Why did you and your staff have to rise from the dead now? No, there was more to it. Behind Dee's eyelids, there floated a ridiculously large figure in black.
4: Was it you? Are you the one behind these resurrections? Do you intend to make the same stupid mistakes all over again?
1: Opening his eyes, Dee pressed on to the back of the laboratory, coming to the control panel for the energy furnace, 6,200 miles below. When Dee came back out less than a minute later, the scene that greeted him was one of gray dust dancing vainly in the breeze, and nothing more. Both Meg and her family's bodies had vanished, saying nothing. Dee went back down to the first floor, the same as the lobby. That wasn't where Meg had come in. Dee had probably entered the building without encountering Lord Danny. When they went outside and saw the view, it was indeed different. Meg couldn't begin to guess where in that vast sight Danny might be.
4: Tired.
1: The sudden question made her flinch. Even if heaven and earth switched places, the gorgeous young man didn't seem likely to say such a thing. Looking at this young man, you could tell that beauty and humanity were absolutely incompatible. Meg immediately felt a trembling building within her.
0: Not at all.
1: Though the girl wanted to show his concern was appreciated, the truth was she actually didn't feel the slightest bit fatigued.
4: What'll you do?
0: Does he mean what I think? What'll I do? You mean, if I said I'm going with you, you'd bring me along?
4: Yes.
1: Dee looped his arm around Meg's waist.
0: What are you doing?
4: We need to hurry.
1: He began to knife through the wind, his speed so great it made the average person's sprint look like a turtle's pace. 5 minutes after, they plunged into the forest. Waves of blue light closed on the pair from behind. That was the end of the accursed facility.
0: Dad. Mom. Ida.
1: The two of them decided to spend the rest of the night in a clearing that lay in the middle of the forest. Meg had her suspicions. Something was wrong. But they were swallowed up by the waves of joy rippling through her heart and the fog that lingered in the area. Since Meg had already recounted her journey thus far back by the laboratory, Dee didn't ask her anything further about that. Though he did inquire about the machinery the strange woman had appeared from before the girl had met D'Argent, such as the size and shape of it. He asked it so casually, Meg herself soon forgot all about it.
4: Your business here should be finished now. You can go back to your village. I'll see you to the bay. You can go back on the boat I used to come over.
0: What? You won't bring me all the way back to the village?
4: I'm in a hurry. You can wait at the bay if you like, but there's no guarantee I'll make it back.
1: That was how every day must have been for him. Meg actually flinched at the thought of how hard and fierce those days would be.
0: No, I'll go with you.
4: Why?
0: I didn't come over here just for my family. I was here to save everybody. I've had some pretty scary experiences, and I could do without having any more. But as long as somebody might be left, I can't go home.
4: Okay. Come with me. But you'll be risking your life.
1: Earlier, Sheet noticed that Dee had his saddlebags over his shoulder. He'd pulled an atomic torch out of them and switched it on, providing Meg with light and warmth. After watching him get it out, there was something she wanted to ask him. At first, she thought she really shouldn't and had held her tongue. But on seeing that he indeed used his right hand to undo the flap of the bag...
0: What happened to your left hand?
4: It's resting.
0: Huh?
4: Food poisoning.
0: I see. From its voice, it sure sounded like a glutton. So, resting as in rest in peace?
4: Not yet.
0: Too bad. I felt so safe with you around, I forgot something. I've got to make some harpoons. I'm going to go see if I can find some promising branches.
4: Stay in the light.
0: Okay.
1: When in the stand of trees off to her right, she spotted the perfect branch about 8 or 9 feet off the ground. Though she couldn't jump up and grab it, fortunately there were other branches growing about 3 feet below it. If she were to grab hold of one, then use it as a step, it looked like this might just work. After a quick glance over to confirm Dee was there in the torchlight. Kicking off the tree trunk and climbing, she got to where the desired branch was right in front of her. Taking the knife she'd held between her teeth, she pressed the blade into the base of the branch. But at that instant, there was a rustling overhead. Not 8 inches away, a man's face was peering down at her through the fog. From Meg's perspective, it was upside down. More surprising still, it was a face she recognized.
0: Bo?
1: A heartbeat later, the young bounty hunter twisted his lips into a grin and was sucked into the darkness overhead as if jerked back by some incredible force.
0: What's Bo doing here?
1: The encounter was so bizarre. It was strange Meg hadn't fallen right out of the tree. However, she made it safely back down to the ground. It came as little surprise she showed no intention of chasing after the bounty hunter.
0: Be careful, Dee! I just saw...
1: There was no sign of Dee by the glow of the torch.
0: Dee?
1: The night grew deeper and deeper, with fog creeping across the ground and snaring on the trees. But Meg ran through the night and fog, not out of fear. Rather, she was concerned about Dee.
0: Oh!
1: She was in a copse of trees about 100 feet west of where Dee had vanished. In the center of a grassy area surrounded by enormous trees, Dee stood with both his sword and his right arm extending from his side. Meg caught sight of an object knifing through the air at him from his right.
0: Dee!
1: What jabbed into the ground a good 10 feet shy of Dee was none other than a short spear.
0: That's Lancer's spear. Is he here too?
1: If he was... It was a sloppy throw. Meg couldn't believe a seasoned professional would have his weapon fall so short of the mark. However, Meg's thoughts abruptly changed. Professionals don't miss, which could only mean it was thrown there on purpose. The ground suddenly shook. The grassland and enormous trees were being swallowed by a massive subsidence 100 feet in diameter.
0: Dee?
1: Meg's eyes bulged in their sockets. She just spotted the black garb vision of beauty floating in the air over the subsidence. No, he wasn't actually floating. From where he stood, he was headed in a beeline to his right, in a leap from the far edge of the sinkhole. While the powerful arc of the hunter's leap was impressive, the sight of him sailing through the air was exquisite. And Meg got the feeling that beauty alone was enough to execute such a great bound. However, just then, Dee's movements went into disarray. The leap had been just a bit short. And he hung from the brink of the hole by one hand. Though he narrowly managed to grip his sword between his teeth, he was in no position to use it. This was truly a do-or-die situation. And the girl was left wondering if a child with a toy bow and arrow couldn't shoot Dee through the heart and finish him off. Something skimmed by the girl's cheek. Unconsciously, she reached out with her right hand. The hard, sharp feel of it in her grip told Meg it was an arrow, which took her breath away. Two more arrows pierced Dee's upper body as he hung there like a bagworm. Something hard and blisteringly hot sank into both her thighs. Tumbling forward onto the ground, the girl twisted herself around and saw the person who'd stood behind her. He fixed a fresh arrow into his undersized bow, pointing it at Meg. It was Beau.
5: Don't go making trouble, Meg.
1: How ugly and mean his endearing smile had become. Perhaps the fault lay in the pair of fangs peeking from his curved lips.
0: Beau, not you too.
5: Well, I did get turned into one of the nobility, and I don't think I was the only one. But now that I am one, it's pretty damn good. I don't have to chase my prey through deserts in the summer like I used to. Blood nearly boiling and always dehydrated. I don't have to freeze myself to the bone at the water's edge in the icy seas up north, shooting 100 arrows just to bag a lousy target who's hiding behind a North Sea beast. Those old wounds in my right arm and left leg don't bother me no more. And new ones heal up lickety-split, no matter how bad they are. You know, Meg, I really want to be 100 now.
0: You traitor!
1: Though she knew Beau couldn't help it, his betrayal still came like a knife to the belly, making anger roil up within her.
5: Traitor? That's a new one on me. The old me and the new me are like two whole different people. As different as a man is from a woman, Meg. To be a traitor, you have to know what it is you're doing, right? Well, I didn't get no time to hash it out before I was made one of the nobility, the vampire. And when I saw what I'd become, I was pleased as punch. How about it, Meg? You want to join us? I see the way you're eyeballing me now, but once you're one, we'll be bosom buddies. What say we swear our loyalty to one another and drink a toast in blood when we have ourselves a ceremony?
0: What kind of ceremony?
5: A wedding ceremony, of course. Now you've got me all bashful, making me come right out and say it. But that conversation we'll keep till later. Hey, Lancer, I'm about to put 3 arrows to the heart of our little bagworm. Once I do, bury him good with that avalanche spear of yours. A proper burial and everything. Are we conscientious hunters or what?
1: Beau cocked an ear in Meg's direction. His vampire hearing had caught something she'd mumbled.
5: What was that?
0: I said you talk too much. A real man keeps his mouth shut.
1: Seemingly having forgotten the pain of being shot through both thighs, she rose and braced her lower half properly and hurled one of the branches she held. Beau's mind didn't grasp what was happening until the instant he took Meg's branch right through the heart. The terrific impact pushed the end through his back. But as Beau was knocked about 15 feet, he unleashed 3 arrows simultaneously. Meg bounded, a branch in her right hand, and though she managed to strike down 2 of them, she missed the 3rd arrow.
0: Dee?
1: The brink of the enormous hole Dee was clinging to gave way with stupefying ease, plummeting along with the gorgeous figure to the bottom of a new 30-foot-wide subsidence.
0: Dee? Dee?
1: Spinning around, she dashed over to Beau. The pseudo-vampire lay on his back, and she straddled him, savagely jabbing his own arrows into his chest and face. Eyes and nose, lips and teeth all melted into a bloody morass, and the geysering blood deflated his shredded heart. His spine and skull, ribs and collarbone were all smashed to powder, like seasoning for the pulpy soup of flesh and blood.
3: Cowboy, you son of a bitch. How could you do that to one of your own?
1: Meg twisted her upper body around. Lancer had been shot, and there was only one person it could have been.
6: Don't make me laugh. Servant of the nobility. Scum of the earth. The least you can do is let one of my bullets show you the way to hell.
1: She still couldn't see the source of that wild voice, but Meg felt like she had 1,000,000 friends now.
6: You okay, hey, Meg? Yeah. I know what you're thinking. I'm fit as a fiddle. Hold on, and I'll be right there as soon as I'm done with him.
3: The hell you say, human? I've known where you were for a good long time. You can follow after Dee.
0: Ah! Hellboy! Lancer! Who had won? Who had lost?
1: She walked along the brink of the double sinkhole.
0: D.
1: It was about 40 minutes later that choosing a massive tree with a solid-looking trunk, roots, and branches, Meg undid a reel of wire taken from Bo's belt, wrapped one end around the tree trunk, and descended into the hole. For weapons, she had 10 of Bo's arrows tucked through her belt. The jumble of dirt, rocks, and trees had stopped at a depth of about 70 feet. The ground was a dangerous minefield of holes covered in dirt, which Meg skillfully navigated. She came to the center of the subsidence.
0: Oh, God.
1: The top of one of the trees had snapped off at an angle, and the young man in black was impaled on the tip of it. His body was bowed like a crescent moon, with 3 of Bo's arrows embedded in his chest and the top of the tree trunk piercing him just above the waist. Despite the horrific sight he presented, the young man's chest still rose and fell, and Meg was chilled to see that his right hand grasped his sword. D moved his right hand under himself, longsword still in its grip, and grabbed hold of the trunk that pierced him. He lifted his body up with the strength of one arm, and a moment later, he rolled at Meg's feet. With the same hand, the hunter grabbed all 3 arrows at once, pulled them out, and discarded them.
0: You... okay?
4: More or less.
0: To survive that, you Dampiers must be something else.
4: What happened to the bowman?
0: He's dead. I...
1: At that point, she followed Dee's line of sight and noticed that she was covered in gore from chest to waist. She'd been splattered with Bo's blood.
4: How's your condition?
0: Awful. Or that's what I'd tell you, but pretty good. It's like I never run out of stamina.
4: If we stay here, nobles will be coming soon. But when I'm punctured by wood, it's slow to heal. Give me blood.
0: Okay. What am I saying? Not a chance!
4: It doesn't matter where, just make a light cut somewhere. A mouthful will do.
0: No, that's disgusting. It's like some kind of noble ritual. I don't want to see you drinking blood.
4: There's no time. Any minute now.
0: I said no, and I mean no. Nobles and blood are just the worst things imaginable. All I ever wanted was a life fishing.
1: Something like a wire came down from overhead and wrapped around Meg's waist. A needle of rough wood flew from Dee's right hand.
7: It's no use, Dee. I'm up in the stratosphere. If you want the girl, come to the castle. That is, supposing you manage to hack your way through the failures I've sent out here for you.
1: Meg was hauled away into the air. Dee followed for a while, but he soon turned his eyes to his feet. He'd just noticed that when he'd hurled the needle at his lofty foe, his left hand had fallen out of the coat pocket where he'd stashed it. His moon-shaming beauty and his intrepid figure showed neither hesitation nor fear. But after taking 3 arrows and a tree trunk through the upper body, how would Dee get through this without the left hand? An energy supply of sorts for him. Look, up on the rim of the subsidence, ephemeral figures shrouded in murderous intent jostled against each other. Crimson was the color of hunger. With 2 points of that hue set in their pale faces, the undead panted and waited to see who would be on the receiving end of the coming slaughter. In the fog, blurry figures met. However, above them, the moon shined at its zenith, and beneath their feet, stars twinkled. The 2 of them were in a long, long corridor with no end in sight.
8: I haven't seen Lord Danny. Where is he gone?
9: Might he not be downstairs in the wine cellar?
8: Ever the carefree one. Though it's been said he was bringing the human woman Duchess Mitsuki wished to meet.
9: Oh, he cares more for drink than for women.
8: The underground levels, you say? Had it ever occurred to you they might have a connection to the outside?
9: Those on surveillance check them daily.
8: Inside and outside are in different phases. A gap a micron wide would be a rift 3 feet wide in here.
9: Is something troubling you?
8: I just have the feeling I saw a figure.
9: A figure, you say?
8: It matters not. Surely I must be mistaken. More importantly, I am most curious as to why Duchess Mitsuki should wish to meet with that girl.
9: Another bad habit, one I hope you will keep in check.
8: Understood. I have been charged with another duty of great importance. Zangelson, do you think I can triumph over that man?
9: If there is any chance of victory...
8: Yes?
9: It may well hinge on the fact that we are dead, while he is neither dead nor alive. In a battle where lives and souls are on the line, that ambiguity is a powerful enemy.
8: If I were to input a specific field of battle into the computer, it might be able to create a new weapon. My thanks, Zangelson. I believe I feel like doing this now.
1: The Baron left at a good clip.
9: Oh, despite what I said to the Baron, Duchess Mitsuki and a human girl is an odd combination. Bizarre, even. A conversation between a noble and a human. Perhaps relating to life and the soul, I wonder?
1: Meg was in the fog. She wondered if she wasn't perhaps in a jail, but to either side of her there was only mist. The instant Baron Gilday's line had pulled her from the pit, her whole body had been paralyzed, and she'd lost consciousness. The next thing she knew, she was here. She got to her feet.
10: Is anybody there?
1: Oddly enough, there was nothing wrong with Meg. In fact, every inch of her seemed full of energy. She had no trouble moving around.
11: So good of you to come.
10: Well, the boss is here.
11: I am Duchess Mitsuki Dandorian, commander of the Conversion Center. And I would have your name.
10: Meg Stowe. I'm the darling of a fishing village. She doesn't know what to make of me either, I guess.
11: Are you acquainted with this?
1: Something came flying, pushing its way through the fog to fall at Meg's feet. The naked woman who'd fallen flat on her back stared up at Meg with the vacant eyes of the dead.
10: That's...
11: It's the woman who rendered you unconscious and put you into a conversion pod. What's more, she actually had wits enough to operate that pod.
10: A conversion pod?
1: A sensation of cold rising from the pit of her stomach turned Meg into a corpse. What had happened back there in the tunnel after she'd lost consciousness?
11: Since that time, have you not found yourself different? You give no answer. That is your answer. Very well, then. Let me ask you this. Since that time, have you felt fatigued? How about pain? Fright, then. When in combat, did you ever think you might be defeated? One final question. Do you detest blood?
10: Stop it!
1: Meg was going to bring her anger to bear on the woman in the fog. Not there, or there, or there. She ran, and ran. The fog alone went on and on. Meg halted and looked all around.
11: Not even short of breath. You ran 1,100 yards in 32 seconds, and you aren't even tired, are you?
10: So what? That's because I'm in good shape from being out on the sea.
11: Well, the sea doesn't have this.
1: Meg's field of view was dyed red.
10: Holy hell!
1: An enormous volume of liquid had been dumped over her head. It was warm, and it had that color.
11: It's blood. A human would bellow about how loathsome it was. They would feel filthy and need to wash it off. But what about you?
10: That's a dumb question. I feel the same.
11: Whatever is the matter? I can't hear you.
10: That's a dumb question. I feel the same.
11: I still can't hear you. Your voice won't come out. Not with your tongue out like that.
1: Before she'd even finished listening to what the woman had said, Meg grasped the meaning of the words. Her tongue was licking at the blood running down her cheek.
0: I...
1: Like a woman possessed, the girl pulled her tongue back in and spit.
11: How is the taste?
0: Vile. It's disgusting. What the hell would I know about the taste of blood? It was salty, tasting of iron. Not good. Oh, so disgusting. So delicious.
11: That one came to me and boasted how she had made you just like herself.
1: By that one, the Duchess meant the woman who lay there.
11: The conversion affects people differently. In your case, you are an ideal specimen. The question is, how long will you last?
0: How long? What do you mean by that?
11: I wish to ask you something. Do you yet wish to save your compatriots?
0: Of course I do. That's why I came here.
11: I can let you have them back.
0: What?
11: I refer to your fellow villagers. A number of them are as yet human, and I will return them to you in that state. However, you are to aid us in destroying that man, D.
0: Stop talking nonsense. Why would I have to kill him?
11: Because you are his enemy now.
1: Meg thought her blood had actually frozen. That because she had actually nodded at the Duchess's words.
11: Your heart may not yet accept it, but your body knows. Listen to me and deceive yourself no longer. You can already feel it. You may run him through with this.
1: Meg's harpoon clattered at her feet.
11: Look, here he comes. This in exchange for your compatriot. Not a bad bargain. Quickly, run him through the heart.
1: 15 feet away, Dee took shape and walked toward her without stopping.
11: He still thinks you're human. You could slay him with ease now. Catch him unaware and stab the life from him. And then your compatriots may safely return to your village. You shall become my true servant, and blood will make your body tremble with the joy of living.
1: Dee now stood right in front of Meg and gazed at her with a gentle warmth. A rising emotion she couldn't keep in check made Meg's heart quaver. He was beautiful, and that alone was enough to steal her heart. Meg shook her muddled head and readied her harpoon. Dee didn't move. The harpoon flew. Meg watched dazedly as it sank into the stone floor and shook violently.
0: I can't do it. How could I kill somebody to save somebody else? I'd rather do this first.
1: Meg extricated the harpoon. It felt terribly cold when she put it against the nape of her neck. She slashed the carotid artery open, and her body toppled with a geyser of blood.
11: When something is gained, something must be lost. However, sometimes either will do. Zangelson, put the girl in the cage down below.
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1: The pain in her throat woke Meg up. And then her eyes went wide. Watching over her was a heavy darkness. A pale green light spilled from somewhere, revealing an expanse of stone chunks about 30 feet ahead of her. Before even wondering where she was, Meg put one hand to her throat.
0: I should have known. If it's not a stake to the heart, I can't die.
1: The sound seemed to have come from across the stony blocks. A black shape was moving around.
0: I wonder if getting my head bitten off would destroy me. Okay, bring it on.
1: Meg got up and beckoned to her black foe.
0: Hello?
1: Her high spirits were due to the confidence she had in her now vampiric body. Suddenly, the restless black figure leapt, landing about 10 feet in front of Meg. He wore an azure cape and a mask. His right hand grasped a longsword.
0: Wesley, that's you, isn't it?
1: The flash of silver was aimed at her neck, but Meg bent backward just enough to narrowly evade it, then shot her foot out at Wesley's shin. Wesley's shin shattered. As he fell, he spun himself hard. His grip on the longsword had changed briefly, and Meg couldn't follow the weapon's movements. A swirl of light streaked toward her chest, and blistering heat slid into her between the breasts. The world was stained crimson.
0: I'm finished.
15: Are you okay, Meg? I didn't stab you through the heart.
0: Wesley!
15: Use the sword to stab me. It's the only way to save yourself. I'm under orders. I can't fight them.
0: Why you? Did that woman make you do this?
15: That's right.
1: Meg felt her whole body tremble like she had the ague. For the first time in her life, she was shaken by the urge to murder somebody else. The Duchess had deduced the relationship between Meg and the man. She knew how Meg felt, and how Wesley felt too. And that was why she'd sent him to assassinate Meg, making him kill the woman he loved. Could there be any more twisted form of entertainment? Still gripping the longsword, Wesley twisted it around with both hands.
15: Take this. Stab me. Fulfill your purpose here.
0: Wesley, kiss me.
1: Her human lips met those of the mask. The kiss that should have been shared in another world here had the taste of blood to it. Power filled her. Meg sprung back up and slammed Wesley into a wall a good 15 feet away. She bounded into the air, grabbed the handle of the longsword with both hands, and pushed until the tip of it poked out of her back. Then she spun around and crashed her back into Wesley's front. The blade protruding from her back pierced Wesley's chest and embedded into the stone wall.
0: Wesley, we'll be together on the other side.
1: She didn't know whether it was through the heart or not. It had just been instinct. However, through the blade, Meg could distinctly feel the thumping of Wesley's heart. It was quickly growing weaker. Meg hadn't erred in her aim.
15: Meg!
1: Tears spilled from Meg's eyes, but that was all there ever was. Meg extracted the longsword. She turned around, The cape and mask were covered with gray dust. Squatting down, Meg picked up the mask and gently pressed it to her cheek.
0: Wesley!
1: Though Meg wanted to stay like that forever, her self-imposed mission made her get to her feet again. She set the mask back down in the ash.
0: I'll come back for you.
1: Turning around, she spotted the iron door beyond the rocks.
0: It's probably locked, but a vampire's strength might be able to do something about that.
1: There was no need for that. Before Meg could even touch the door, it swung wide, revealing a blonde man in a crimson cape. It was Lord Danny who made the first move. Clapping a hand on her shoulder, he broke into a grin.
16: You're safe, I see.
1: He then eyed her from head to toe, at which point his expression grew dour for a moment, then quickly gave way to a carefree smile.
16: So you've become one of us, have you? Oh, that's splendid.
0: Spare me. It's not like I'm one out of choice. So don't you dare go thinking how convenient it is that you guys have got a new servant.
16: Don't say such heartless things. I still owe you a debt. I raced here so you wouldn't die before it was repaid. Why, I was astonished when I heard the Duchess had captured you and had you thrown into the battle cage in the basement.
0: You're here to help me?
16: I suppose I am. But I'm surprised you were fine.
1: Meg and Danny stared down a passageway a good 30 feet wide.
16: Who was your opponent? You mean to say it was that boy. Duchess Mitsuki can be so cruel. To order a man who loved you to fight you to the death.
0: That's just how nobles are. But he protected me right to the bitter end. Even though they made him a noble and dressed him like one, I swear I'll never be like the rest of you either. And I'll save the villagers if it's the last thing I do.
16: You're welcome to do as you wish in that matter. I can take you to them.
0: What?
16: Before I could fulfill my promise to bring you to the castle, you came here on your own. That being the case, I have no choice but to bring you to your compatriots.
0: Are you sure? But that'll make you a traitor.
16: Anyone concerned about being labeled a traitor has no business being a noble in the first place.
0: That's so cool.
1: Danny seemed unfamiliar with the expression and merely furrowed his brow. He was a noble after all.
16: Where has that damned Zangleson gone?
17: Here I am!
16: What's this?
1: When Danny looked up, Meg could sense the tension that filled his body. And she probably wasn't the only one. The girls saw a pair of figures up above looking down at them. One was a white-haired old man, clearly dressed as a servant. The other wore a gray cape and had bandages wrapped around his hands and face. For an instant, Meg thought the latter to be a patient, but his bloodshot eyes, the sole part of him exposed, gave off a supernatural aura so intense it almost blinded her. And apparently the eyes alone were enough for Danny to deduce his identity.
16: Duke Dandorian! Whatever has happened to you?
1: This was the husband that vile Duchess had jilted in her love for Dee, but he had such a force to him. She found it inconceivable that he was some dim-witted husband who'd been cuckolded.
16: When did you return to the castle?
17: He has come and gone a number of times in secrecy.
1: He was the very picture of a loyal retainer, but that loyalty extended to only one person.
16: You led him here.
17: Correct, sir. Though His Grace the Duke had no intention of returning to the castle, I insisted on bringing him here after seeing him wandering the forest alone. He seemed so unfortunate.
18: You know none of it, do you, Lord Danny? Why was it we returned to life? Because my wife wished to see that man once more. However, when I was raised from the dead, I made a demand. I said there was no price I'd be unwilling to pay to gain power equal to that of the loathsome young man, so that I might have my vengeance on him.
1: Duke Dandorian touched his right hand to his face.
18: And so I was given this body. supernatural bacteria eat away at me beneath these bandages. By turns, fever and chills pain my every second, so that even sleep is impossible. Ah, yes, the pain is like that of a burned body being splashed with acid, multiplied 10,000-fold. Yet I rejoice, Lord Danny. It pleases me that the man who stole my wife will die by my hand.
16: What he stole was Her Grace's heart. Even now that is unchanged. Duke Dandorian, though this resurrection has been a boon for most of us, for you and Her Grace...
18: Say no more. I must think no longer of Mitsuki. I have only my hatred for the man who took what was mine.
0: Wait just a minute. Is that what this is? All this started because your wife has a cheating habit even death couldn't fix? You came back to this life for revenge over having your wife stolen? That's the stupidest thing ever. Think for a second about all the trouble you've caused everybody else. Some of the folks from my village got changed in strange ways or killed. In order to save me, the sheriff I came over with let me... Well, he died. And then there's the matter of me ending up like this. And it's all because of your wife's lousy playing around and your stupid jealousy. Oh, I could just die.
18: Oh, we can't have you dying on us.
1: Bloodshot eyes were gazing intently at her from between the bandages.
0: What's that supposed to mean?
18: You're to be our bait for D. Let me be plain. It isn't that I fear him. No, I wish to torment him.
0: That's just too damn bad. You think he'll show any interest in a little country girl like me? It's not sunburned skin that suits him. It's a classy woman with skin like pearls. She wouldn't wear a shell necklace like me, but gold accessories with jewels like you nobles use. And she'd be real good at wearing them. And then, some night, when the moon and stars are bright, they'd go out into the garden where beautiful flowers are in bloom, and she'd sing the songs of the night in a voice prettier than any flower.
1: Dandorian had come right down in front of her, and now his left hand was wrapped around her right wrist. A pain not unlike a kind of chill spread through Meg's body, and she couldn't lift a finger.
18: I am of the opinion that young man isn't as cold-blooded as he appears. I look forward to seeing his reaction when a female acquaintance is ripped to pieces before his very eyes.
1: Every inch of the girl went cold at once. Quit it, she shouted. But the words never formed, and when Meg tried to wrench free of the Duke's grip, she moved him no more than a breeze-borne feather might have.
16: Kindly wait a moment.
18: What do you want? There must be a pile of operations which need your attention.
16: I'm abundantly aware of that. However, first, I owe a debt to that girl.
18: A debt?
16: Can you not wait until that debt has been repaid?
18: I know not what this debt may be, but the answer is no. The girl is mine.
16: Please reconsider.
18: Step aside.
1: The Duke's right arm arced out toward Danny's shoulder. It sliced through empty air. Danny had swayed back beautifully.
18: Danny!
1: Twin beams of red pierced Dandorian's shoulders and eyes at almost the same time. The beam's 100 million degrees of temperature could stave off even the regenerative powers of a noble's indestructible cells for quite some time. As the Duke dropped dejectedly to his knees, Danny pulled Meg close and turned his back on the Duke.
16: I shall take my punishment later. I'm off to bring the girl to the confinement center for the test subjects.
1: Danny halted. He turned around. Flattened snakes were trailing along at his feet. They carpeted the corridor, and the instant he realized that they were the same bandages that Duke Dandorian wore, Danny shoved Meg forward and prepared to make a leap. The time he'd given Meg meant he was too late. The bandages wrapped around Danny's ankles in midair and dragged him back down the corridor, where the other flattened snakes wrapped around him en masse and tightened. flesh popped and bones creaked.
18: I shall tear you to bits, Lord Danny.
1: Duke Dandoran staggered to his feet.
18: Take off your arms, your legs, even your head, and then I shall impale your torso on a pike.
16: How very thoughtful.
1: There was a dull snap. His ribs had broken. Disgorging another gout of blood, Danny's lips twisted into a grin.

0: vertical conveyor. Take that to the surface and head north. There are 10 black buildings there. They are in the third from the eastern side. Go quickly.
1: What about you?
0: As I expected, even Duke Dandorian has his limits. Crushed so thoroughly, he won't be too quick to heal. Go on ahead.
1: But you'll be coming later?
2: Meg suddenly felt helpless. At the same time, she was also concerned for the nobleman. At the very least, he had done his best to honor the promise he'd made to a human girl.
0: I know not. Hurry and go. Make good your escape. I must warn you that once you reach the confinement center, my promise to you ends. When next we meet, you'll just be one more of my prey.
2: His eyes were blazing red, and a disturbing pair of fangs poked from the corners of his mouth. Meg backed away. Not out of fear. Rather, it was to sever her emotional ties to Lord Danny.
1: I'll cross that sea when I get to it. So long. You've been a big help.
2: Something glistened in Meg's eyes. Perhaps noticing it, Danny raised one hand.
0: Godspeed to you.
2: His eyes were invested with a warm and peaceful glow, and his fangs couldn't be seen. Meg started running. Tears slid down her cheeks, and that was another way of bidding farewell.
0: So the brave girl is left.
2: After Meg's footfalls were no longer audible, Danny looked down at the far end of the corridor and the stony heap of rubble. Would his own cells fill in his pulverized flesh quickly? Or would Duke Dandorian recover from being crushed first? It was a race against the clock. The pain was receding. The regenerative abilities of Lord Danny's cells were beginning to have some effect.
0: This may work.
2: His noble hearing caught a sound that should have struck terror in him. The sound of a small piece of stone hitting the floor. Danny focused his eyes past his feet. There was a mountain of stone. Beneath it was the Duke.
0: Hurry up and heal, damn you.
2: The mountain of stone shook distinctly. Running all the way, it took the girl 10 minutes to reach the confinement center. She couldn't locate any doors in the building's metallic surface, though Meg kicked and punched at it. It had no effect at all. She was just considering going back to look for some sort of tool when she sensed a presence behind her that froze her body. It was a ghastly aura on a completely different level from any of the others she'd met, and it made Meg's heart stop.
1: I'm dead. I'm going to die just like this.
2: Her consciousness drifted away. Without warning, the presence vanished. Staggering, Meg fell to the ground, then propped herself up with one arm. Desperately craning her neck, she looked back.
1: Dee?
3: So you're okay?
1: Of course.
3: It would seem you haven't concluded your business here yet.
2: Dee shot a quick glance at the building before turning his back to Meg.
1: Hey, aren't you being a little too cold? Give me some help here.
3: With what?
2: Dee did not halt. Knowing that she wasn't the kind to ask about others' affairs, Meg felt her chest swell with hope.
1: I want to get into this building, but I can't find an entrance. Can't you do something?
2: Dee didn't stop.
1: The folks from the village are in here. I've finally found them. All I have to do is get them out and put them in a boat. Please get this place open.
2: Dee turned around. Not even glancing at Meg, he walked toward the building.
1: Yes!
2: Halting by the front of the building, Dee pulled something weird out of his coat.
1: Is that your left hand?
2: Meg said nothing more, watching as Dee used his right hand to press the palm of his severed left hand against the wall before him. In this section around it, an area 10 feet high and 6 feet wide changed color. Though it was a metal wall, the hunter tossed his chin at the part that had turned pale blue and seemed to be breathing.
3: The rest you should know. The way you are now.
2: He looked at Meg, and she really wondered if her heart was going to stop.
1: He knows. He knows I've been turned into a servant of the nobility.
2: And then she had to wonder why then the vampire hunter had bothered to aid her.
1: Dee, I'm...
3: See to it we don't have to meet again.

0: Meg's pained confession was met with a tone that seemed to reduce it to fog. And then Dee started once again down the same road, just before his broad back melded with the darkness.
1: Thank you. I love you.
0: The hunter's walk, quiet but shrouded in an aura so ghastly people would want to cover their eyes, ended quickly.
2: Poor thing. The girl wound up with the blood of the nobility. You tried to tell her. Seems she's in love with you. And yet...
0: Dee struck the chest of his coat with his fist. He came to just about the center of a vast square-like area. A figure surrounded by four cylinders flew down from the sky, halting about 15 feet off the ground.
3: Do you remember me? I'm Kilday.
0: Flames of enmity clung to every inch of the nobleman.
3: I won't say that I was caught off guard. I was bested by your true power. Even now, my throat burns like fire. How fortunate for me that I have an opportunity to avenge myself here. Dee, can you prevent my attacks when I am beyond the range of your blade or those needles you throw? Long ago, when you destroyed this island, I didn't do battle with you or even know your name, as the flames engulfed me while I slumbered. Who would have thought the very day I was transferred to the island would be the day of its destruction? But now, I am overjoyed to have had the chance to battle you not once but twice. I know not whether you are bold or just dull-witted, venturing defenseless into a noble base as you have.
4: It was the same as last time.
3: I see. And this time, too, you will see us all destroyed? Such confidence. However, I will remind you that last time, you didn't fight me.
4: You said it yourself just now. I bested you.
0: The Baron's body rose vertically. Not only could the four cylinders of his vehicle negate gravity, but they were also designed to be used as a weapon. At the same moment, the hunter kicked off the dirt. A 6-foot diameter area around where he'd been standing collapsed into a 6-mile pit. On landing, Dee drew his sword and hurled it at the airborne Baron, all in a single motion. When Baron Gilday saw Dee's right arm sweep around, a mocking sneer rose on his lips. But the undead pilot had already been reduced to dust.
2: Looks like I made it in time. A millisecond more, and you would have been crushed down to the size of an atom. But now that you've lost your weapon, you're in a bit of a dilemma as to what to do next, huh?
0: Dee turned his face slightly toward the rear, the direction he'd encountered Meg.
2: The girl's fighting the good fight, eh? Well, nothing to worry about in her present position. On the other hand, what'll you do if it comes down to that? Oh, I suppose you'd probably finish her off without raising an eyebrow.
0: Dee turned his face forward again and started off, the wind whipping in his wake. The mechanism for opening and closing the door was immediately to the right of the section of wall that had changed color. That Meg understood. Slipping through it without meeting any resistance, she stepped into a vast room. Though there was no illumination, Meg's eyes could make out a half dozen figures lying on the ridiculously broad expanse of floor. Familiar faces were arrayed there.
1: Togol's little boy, Shulkin's wife, and old man Ong.
0: Anger ensnared Meg. Old folks and kids had been thrown in there without a single bed, left to sleep on the floor. That was no way for anyone to treat a human being. Tagil's boy was the closest to her, but before Meg bent down over him, she first checked her own teeth. They poked into her fingertip painfully. It seemed it would be best to talk as little as possible. A desolate wind blew through the girl's heart. After a look at his throat to confirm there were no marks there, Meg woke up the little boy. She woke the other villagers. There were 20 of them. They were all that remained. All the rest had stained Dee's blade. Resisting the urge to crumble, Meg instead began to lead the people toward the exit. She planned to hide them in the forest for the time being and get them on the move again with the coming of daybreak. Fleeing through the night would be akin to running into the nobility's arms. But Meg also didn't know whether or not she herself would be able to act once the sun came up. It seemed highly unlikely. At any rate, she got them away from there, and once they'd reached somewhere the nobles wouldn't find them, she'd have them split up and make a break for the bay, each on their own. As the girl was leading the villagers toward the exit, her charges still half dazed since waking, she got the feeling something cold had hit her back. So she halted. The villagers were all staring at her. It wasn't the sort of look they give a compatriot who'd come to rescue them.
1: It can't be. Not again.
0: Meg turned around slowly. Red lights were blinking in darkness. She didn't need to count them to know exactly how many there were.
1: I'm too late, right?
0: Something in her heart crumbled.
5: When we become like the nobility, the marks on our throats disappear. It happened with all of us. You can be one of us too, miss.
1: Old Man Ong.
6: Age before beauty, as they say. Would you let me have a mouthful of your warm blood, that is?
0: A number of hands touched her shoulders, pulled at the cuffs of her sleeves. Everyone wanted it.
5: Please,
6: just
5: miss.
6: A taste.
7: I'm so hungry.
8: Give me your blood.
0: Everyone was famished. Meg knew it was too late now.
5: Miss?
0: Meg gazed sadly at the fangs that poked from the boy's mouth.
1: Well, okay. That is, if you don't mind the same blood all the rest of you have.
0: There was nothing to do but laugh. That was the quickest way to settle the matter. Meg felt her fangs come out. Astonished groans swept through the shadowy figures like a wave. They backed away without another word.
1: Goodbye.
0: Meg slipped out the door. Her eyes were drawn to the figure who stood a short distance away. Duke Deus Dandorian's cape and bandages fluttered in the night wind.
9: Danny is destroyed.
0: Somewhere in Meg's heart, ripples of pointlessness spread. That was all.
9: Come with me.
1: Okay. Take me wherever you're going.
0: At that time, Meg was fully aware that she was still in her right mind. Countless figures were coming and going at the dome. Night was the nobility's world. The solemn splendor of their fancy balls and many other forms of nightlife have been gorgeously preserved in paintings and written accounts. However, this wasn't the clustered palaces of the capital. And the shadowy figures who navigated the fairly opulent corridors and staircases in the company of the fog were all androids. Both the light fixtures and the glow of the moon spilling in through enormous windows cast long shadows behind them that would have been unthinkable from nobles. Even in this research facility on an island at the ends of the earth, the nobles couldn't help but build a place of misleading beauty. The chilling solitude of such places had been both pointed out and analyzed by numerous scholars. There were also maintenance personnel, of course. When analytic systems tripped by sensors determined D was a foe, said personnel stood ready with dimensional cannons, but each and every one of them shut down after being bathed in blue light. That glow came from D's pendant. After a short journey, actually just a walk, D reached his destination. He knew that there he would find the person he sought. When D entered through the doors so colossal it seemed it would take dozens of men to open them, the woman lay on a golden bed gazing at him. Though moonlight and milky fog filled the room, the two of them could see each other as clearly as if they were in broad daylight. The full breast peeking from the decolletage of the crimson dress and the pale legs revealed by its daring slit gave not so much a sense of enticement and flirtation as one of ennui and surpassing loneliness. But that abruptly vanished.
1: You finally come, Dee.
0: The woman's eyes gleamed, vitality overflowing from every inch of her body. Love had brought the dead back to life. no matter how futile that love might be. At the doors, Dee drew a needle of rough wood from his coat. He didn't harbor so much as a sliver of emotion regarding the woman reflected in his deep dark eyes. Her visitor was void even of murderous intent as he came closer.
8: Please tell me one thing.
0: Dee halted.
8: How did you know of our revival?
0: A blue light, even stronger than that of Dee's pendant, flowed between the two of them.
4: I had a dream.
8: A dream?
4: Or maybe it was real. It doesn't matter either way. In the dream, he told me. He said he'd brought the island back again.
8: And you came to bring destruction, did you not? To destroy everything again. Even me. It was I who asked the Great One to resurrect the island a moment before my destruction. My husband pierced me through the heart because of my love for you. Such a truly sad thing it is to be reduced to dust all alone. The only person I wanted by my side was nowhere to be found, and his heart wasn't even mine. Even knowing my feelings for you, you thought of me as naught but another opponent to be destroyed. When you succumbed to sunlight syndrome and fell into my husband's hands, I saved your life, and you knew it too. Yet when I asked you to flee with me, you sent me away without so much as arching an eyebrow. Still, I hid you in a safe place when you couldn't move a muscle. And as a result, I tasted my husband's blade. All because I continued to deny him when he asked me your location.
0: Tears glistened in the eyes of the woman, Duchess Mitsuki Dandorian. In the moonlight, they glistened red. They were tears of blood.
8: It took a long time from when I was stabbed until I was destroyed. My husband stabbed me that way intentionally. I wanted to die, but could not. I wished to see you once again, no matter what death I might meet. But I wanted you to nurse me back to health. And so, when the Great One appeared in the moment before my consciousness was sealed away in the darkness, I thought it a boon for Satan, and I made an entreaty. I asked him to please let me rise again in order that I might meet you.
0: Wasn't that just heading down the road to destruction once more? Without a doubt, it was the Duchess's love that had brought the island back to life. However, when he'd squared off against the hunter, her husband had informed his foe that his own resurrection had come from his hatred of Dee.
4: That which is lost will never return.
0: But someone had bent that rule. Had it been paid for in love or in hate? Dee stood before the bed.
8: I'm glad I got to see you. My wish has been granted. My second destruction is by your hand.
0: The Duchess closed her eyes. Her expression was one of such happiness, it would have driven anyone who saw it mad with envy. It lasted for about a second. Feeling the resolve that blustered toward her like an unearthly aura, the Duchess opened her eyes. Dee had turned his back to the noblewoman and was facing the new arrival who stood at the doors.
8: Dearest husband.
0: Duke Dandorian's bloodshot eyes bored through Dee's heart.
9: So, you've come, I suspected. It would appear adulterers have a talent for sniffing out the location of the lady of the house. Oh, have you lost your left hand? Well, tonight, I have something special on hand.
0: Meg was right beside him, and he clamped one hand on her shoulder and shook her before pressing the longsword in his right hand against her throat.
9: I don't expect this to have any effect on you. To you, this girl is a complete stranger, nothing more. However, she loves you, as humans are wont to do.
0: Meg shot a quick glance at the Duke.
9: My wife was a noble. To you, she was no more than another to be destroyed. There's no point in blaming my wife for her foolishness. Such are women. But can even you stand idly by and watch as a human lass, one who loves you, is subjected to the fangs of the nobility?
4: You still don't know?
9: Know what?
4: All you received was the power to defeat me.
1: It sure looks that way.
0: Meg pushed away the blade at her throat.
1: Not that it matters either way now.
0: The look of suspicion in the Duke's eye grew stronger. The girl who'd obeyed him like a puppet all the way there had suddenly become a different person. However, he quickly realized the truth.
9: Ah, so that's what she is. This comes as some surprise. Well, I have no more use for her then.
0: Meg arched backward. The Duke's blade had gone through her back, piercing her heart. Pulling it from her with one mighty yank, the Duke stepped forward.
9: The time has come at last.
0: Dan Dorian's bandages spread in all directions, trembling like paws about to catch hold of something.
9: So long I have waited, Dee. I shall cut you to pieces in front of the whore who betrayed me out of a mad love for you. Dee, you cannot win. Not with the power I now possess, and certainly not empty-handed.
0: The long sword limbed a silvery arc as it sped toward Dee's neck. Dee raised his right hand. Sparks sprayed. Blade had bitten into blade. Meg's eyes went wide. Even the swordsmanship of the newly resurrected Duke was no match for Dee. The Duke bounded. His bandages left lengthy trails behind him. Just as the Duke prepared to swipe at him from midair, Dee, still poised to parry the blow, staggered. The bandages had crept across the ground, wrapped around the hunter's legs, and pulled them out from under him. The noble's blade split Dee's right shoulder. The bloody spray spurting out momentarily filled both the hunter's field of view and that of the Duke. In that span, Dee hurled his short sword at his foe's location. However, bandages wrapped around it in midair, then discarded the weapon behind the Duke. A stark needle flew. It merely pierced another bandage before hanging in the air uselessly. The bandages flowed to either side of the nobleman, defending him from Dee's attacks as if they possessed a will of their own.
9: My fortress of cloth! If you have nothing, will you try to stop my blade with naught but your right arm?
0: The Duke charged closer. A bloody grin hung on his lips. His blade swept right toward Dee's neck. The Duke ran. The blade swept. Dee leapt back, still tearing bandages.
9: You still lack a weapon.
0: As the Duke regained his posture, he spun himself around in preparation for unleashing another attack. His eyes caught something. Oh! A gleam of light in Dee's hand, flowing right toward him. The sound of severed vertebrae echoed far and wide, and the Duke's head sailed through the air, still poised as it'd been for the throw that had just put Dan Dorian's sword through his wife's chest. The Duke's torso was split in two lengthwise. That was from Dee's second blow. Taking his eyes from the decapitated body that thudded to the floor, Dee turned toward the door. A man in servant garb bowed reverently to him. In his hands, he held an empty scabbard. Its contents were in Dee's hand.
8: Zangleson, you have my thanks.
0: The Duchess was stained vermilion atop her bed. When Dee faced the Duke empty-handed, she had contacted her faithful servant via communicator and ordered him to bring a longsword that he would then give to Dee. Zangleson went over to the Duchess and knelt before her.
8: So kind of you to see me off, Zangleson.
0: The Duchess extended a pale hand to the steward. He clasped her hand between his.
2: You honor me.
8: Twice I've been destroyed by my husband. However, this time, there are two of you to see me off. Dee, it came to this in the end, as expected. But I was resurrected so I might be destroyed. My wish was granted. Please leave the island within the hour. Zangleson has been ordered to destroy the antiproton reactor. Everything within a 6-mile radius of the island will cease to be.
4: Thank you.
0: And saying that, Dee turned right around.
8: Dee, at the very least, take.
0: She raised her pale hand as it turned a purplish hue of rotten corruption.
8: My hand.
0: As her hand dropped limply, Dee gazed at it with a weary expression. Zangelson heaved a long sigh. That alone was their requiem for the noblewoman who'd twice died for love. With fog and blue light clinging to him, Dee started to walk away.
1: Not yet, Dee. Before you got that sword, it was me that got you out of that trap.
0: Meg raised her left hand to shoulder level and turned her palm toward the hunter. A black eye was staring at Dee.
1: At some point, it just ended up on my hand. I don't know when. It seems like this eye's absorbed everything about you. Originally, it was the Duke's, but it was torn from him when he was unaware, too. The person who put it on my hand is the same one who tore it from his.
4: It was him.
1: Since I've got it stuck on me, I've got to fight you. You'll do it, won't you, Dee?
0: Dee quietly turned to face Meg. Could Dee destroy a second woman who loved him? It was almost an hour later that one of the nobility's ships set off from the fog-shrouded bay for the dark pre-dawn seas. When the ship was exactly 10 miles away, the island suddenly vanished. Though the nuclear reaction from protons colliding with antiprotons was extremely small-scale, within a 6-mile radius, the sea was vaporized to the same depth, and the water that rushed into that void caused high seas that plunged the oceans of the world and communities near them into chaos. It was said that an abnormally small amount of damage was actually suffered, thanks to the communication centers closest to the coast having received word of the rough seas to come. Furthermore, that was a miracle, as such a notification was said to be impossible without the use of the nobility's equipment. The ship slid down surges with a sheer 1,000-yard drop and slipped between massive whirlpools.
4: You've had practice at this, haven't you?
1: When we get near land, I'll lower a dinghy. That's where we part company. Thanks for everything.
4: It'll be dawn soon.
1: There's this island I know. And with this ship, I can reach it in 3 days. If sometime before you die, you happen to think back on me, come on by. Whatever island you land on, that's where I'll be.
2: Godspeed.
1: Same to you.
0: The wind ripped at waves the size of mountains. And through all that, the ship headed east in the direction that would soon be colored by the light of the dawn. Vampire Hunter D, number 25, Undead Island, written by Hideyuki Kikuchi and Yoshitaka Amano, is a graphic audio production. 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Narrated by Scott McCormick. Featuring David Quiqui as Vampire Hunter D. Zora Johnson as Meg. John Kilty as D'Argent. Andrew Mims as Lord Danny, Julian Daly as Wesley, Gwen Washington as the Duchess, Gerald Hill as Cowboy, Donald Guzzi as Gargoyle, Wayne Leggett as Baron Gilday, and Andy Clements as the Duke, with additional performances by David M. Jordan, Dylan Lynch, Rose Elizabeth Supan, Mort Shelby, Ian DePriest, Steve Lee, Tony Nam, Ali Casey, Lorian McKenna, Michael John Casey, and Terrence Azelford as The Hand. Adapted for graphic audio by Lorian McKenna. 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Vampire Hunter D theme by Robert McDonald. Original music by Robert McDonald and Jameson Hunt. Produced by Colleen Delaney, Scott McCormick, David Zitney, Casey Green, and Aaron Coe. Executive producers Angie Cornett, Dwayne Beeman, and Matt Webb. Vampire Hunter D will return in The Deviled Stagecoach. In the Wild West wilderness of the frontier, a sheriff and her deputies have been tasked with escorting the captured servant of the vampire nobility, Duke Siniste, to the capital for examination. Unfortunately, their stagecoach must travel through the Duke's territory, and he is determined to have his servant returned, no matter what the cost in human life. As the coach rushes toward the safety of the capital, vampires and monsters lie in wait. Will they be able to deliver their human cargo safely, even with the assistance of the vampire hunter known only as D? This will be a road trip through hell that none of them will ever forget. If any of them survive, that is. If you want more Undead Full Cast Audio Fantasy, keep listening for a sample of Bubba and the Cosmic Soul Suckers by Joe R. Lansdale. 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
14: Now, the rest of the story. It was summertime in Kansas City, Missouri. A 9-year young Wally was on the porch playing with the toys gathered there. Nothing could have fascinated the youngster more. His favorites were a wind-up car, which he could make go very fast up and down the planking, and a toy train, with all sorts of cars between the engine and the caboose. Yes, the train was his most favorite of all. But there was just one thing about the toys on the porch. They were not Wally's. Neither was the porch, nor the home to which it belonged. The people who lived in that house, including the child who truly owned those toys, Wally had never met. Wally had never wanted to leave the farm. It was all his father's idea. With the money left over from auctioning the property, Dad bought a newspaper delivery route. The paper was the Kansas City Star, and the price of the route at $3 per customer was $6,000. So Wally's dad was demanding of his delivery boys, most of all Wally himself. While the other fellows earned $3 a week, Wally, for the same and sometimes more work, received nothing. "I feed and clothe you," was Dad's excuse to his son. There were two deliveries a day, the Morning Times and the Evening Star. It meant getting up at 3:30 every morning and venturing out in pouring rain or blinding blizzard. It meant depositing each paper inside the storm door in damp or winter weather. It meant placing each paper under a brick when there was the slightest wind. To discourage his delivery boys from flinging their newspapers, Wally's father forbade the use of bicycles, and so it was that Wally would trudge through his route of many dozens of houses carrying his papers in a sack, seeing all of those homes much grander than his own up close, because the family was anything but well off. Wally got only practical presents for birthdays and Christmases, clothing and the like, never any toys. So, when Wally came to this one particular house on his newspaper route, he would always hesitate for a long moment, gaze up at the wide porch and the big front door with a tinge of longing. Some very fortunate youngster lived in that house, Wally could tell, for occasionally during spring and summer mornings the child's toys would be left out on the porch. Out of convenience or neglect, marvelous toys, miniature cars and trains, and so Whenever he felt particularly bold, little Wally, who had no toys of his own, would stop and play in the dawn's early light just for a while, and then he would carefully leave the toys in precisely the same positions in which he had found them. Someday he promised himself he'd have a toy train like the one that belonged to the little boy he'd never met, even if he had to grow up to get one. One day Wally grew up, and because he did, each generation of children ever since has had a happier, more wonder-filled childhood. For those who knew anything about him personally, knew that Wally, cartoonist and creator of the world's most fabulous amusement parks, Walt Disney, had a particular passion for miniature trains. And now, of course, you know why. For now you know the rest of the story.
15: Now, the rest of the story. At the edge of the Indiana University campus, running 50 yards or so along Dunn Meadow, is something that they used to call the Spooning Wall. In fact, some still do. It's about 3 feet high, makes a comfortable perch for young lovers on fragrant spring evenings. The once gleaming white limestone is grayish now, but for those who return and recall, the memories still shine, as they did for Howard. Some years had passed since he entered IU, an eager freshman searching for direction in his life. Plenty of twists and turns in the road since then, including a law practice that wasn't the fun it was supposed to have been. Anyway, Howard had come home to Bloomington to visit family and alma mater, perhaps because home is where you go for things that are no place else. And there he sat alone on the Spooning Wall. It was between terms. The campus was eerily wonderfully quiet. The warm night air was sweet with the end of summer and the promise of autumn. He and Dorothy Kelly had first kissed there, and often thereafter. Dorothy, that's why Howard had come here, to recapture something of what they had shared so long ago. How could two who understood each other so well ever have parted? Was their assumed understanding its own undoing? Had not enough been said aloud? They'd seen each other off and on through the years after college, but it wasn't the same as before. There's just something about not being 21 anymore. And then came that letter, the letter saying that Dorothy was going to marry somebody else. And Howard, sitting there in the starry silence, remembered his surprise, remembered how it stung, and that moment is when it came to him. Dorothy had gone her way, had faded into a secret scrapbook of 1,000 wistful recollections, and yet on the night breeze returned to Howard the faint aroma of yesterday, in a melody, a tune, a song full of the warmth and innocence of then and the yearning of now, arrived complete in a single unbroken succession of notes. And later Howard wrote it down, and he sketched the harmonies that it seemed to suggest. But he didn't have to. It had become part of him now. There would be more twists and turns in the road before the young man, not yet 30, when you met him, would find his way from yesterday to tomorrow, but nothing that he would ever accomplish in his whole life would ever equal the success of that one song that whispered in his ear one nostalgic night. You never knew the sentimental Hoosier who returned to the Spooning Wall to kiss Dorothy one last time, a disillusioned attorney and aspiring songwriter named Hoagland Howard Carmichael. Hoagie Carmichael. But you and I and the world will never forget the tune that let him compose it one night in 1927. Or the lyrics. The lyrics that begin sometimes, "I wonder why I spend the lonely night dreaming of a song, a magical reverie called Stardust." And now you know the rest of the story.
16: Now, the rest of the story. Around the turn of the 20th century in Death Valley, California, nestled between Tucky Mountain and Emigrant Pass, there was a rough-and-tumble mining town, population 700. The town had telephone and telegraph service, was on the receiving end of a 23-mile water pipeline and was named, for some reason, 23 Skidoo. Had a post office and two boarding houses and three restaurants and seven saloons and one colorful character, the ill-tempered town drunk, Joe Simpson, nicknamed Hooch. He'd been a gunfighter and a saloon keeper before his fondness for hard liquor preoccupied him. And he'd been on a bender for several days when he awakened that bright Sunday morning in April 1908 to discover that he was broke. Hooch's state of penury did not improve his usual bad temper, and to his disordered imagination, the only practical means of restoring a few dollars to his pocket was to hold up a bank. Now, the 23 Skidoo Trading Company store housed what was then referred to as the Southern California Bank, the manager of which was one James Arnold. Jim was the town's leading citizen. In fact, he'd established the town site. At any rate, Simpson staggered into the bank that morning, gun in hand, demanding $20 from the cashier. Jim Arnold calmly rose from his desk, approached the inebriated would-be bank robber, then grabbed him by the back of his collar and the back of his britches and then heaved him into the street. Several townsfolk standing outside thought the incident amusing, and they laughed as Hooch stumbled up from the dust. That's what triggered it, I suppose, the humiliation. That's why Simpson straightened his back, set his jaw, strode once again into the bank, and shot Jim Arnold through the heart. Well, as the town telegraph key clattered out an account of the incident, reporters converged from distant communities, and arriving, they were apprised of what had happened. Jim Arnold's murderer, Joe Hooch Simpson, had been dragged from his jail cell by an armed mob and was about to be lynched. The newspaper photographers stood poised at their cameras, prepared to preserve the event for posterity, and Hooch was hoisted by the neck to the top of a telephone pole, and shutters clicked. And it was over. The coroner's report facetiously recited the cause of death as strangulation by persons unknown. But here's what those news reporters of 1908 did not know. They'd come from out of town, the reporters and photographers, on Thursday night, presumably in time to witness the lynching of old Hooch Simpson. But they were a day too late. So in a gesture of municipal hospitality to the media, and to be sure they got their own pictures in the paper, the lynch mob reassembled, rekindled its anger, exhumed old Hooch from his not-so-final resting place, and reenacted the day-old deed. And so did Joe become the only fellow I know, hung twice for the same crime. Oh, and something else. On Friday night, one day after the second lynching and the second burial of old Hooch, a physician visited 23 Skidoo, saying he needed a human skull for display in his office back home. That's right, they dug up old Hooch again. Only now, you know the rest of the story.
15: Now, the rest of the story. It was the prospect of gold that brought people into the territory in the first place, and those who had come decided to stay. By February 1859, an act had been introduced in Congress which would make that chunk of land spanning the Rockies an official U.S. territory. The name Osage Territory was proposed, yet there was too much congressional foot-dragging to suit the enthusiastic inhabitants of the area, and so on June 6, a constitutional convention assembled, and the name Jefferson Territory was adopted, and the election of a delegate to Congress was scheduled. Had the duly elected delegate B.D. Williams simply gone to Washington, D.C., and gained the acceptance of Jefferson Territory as an official territory of the United States, then the eventual state would have been called Jefferson. But there is no such state, and here's why. Among the unsuccessful candidates for territorial delegate was a fellow named George M. Willing. He decided to go to Washington anyway. He met Delegate Williams there. He told Delegate Williams that Congress would be unlikely to buy the name Jefferson for the new territory, and that he, George Willing, had a better name, Idaho.
14: It was an Indian word, George said. It meant Gem of the Mountains. And Delegate Williams said that it was a very nice name indeed, but that the territorial inhabitants had already chosen Jefferson, and Jefferson they would get. Well, shortly thereafter, both House and Senate committees determined that to start a trend naming territories after presidents would not be a good idea, and that President Washington should remain a singular honor. And so what about Idaho? George Willing once more declared. And Delegate Williams admonished that if Jefferson was out of the question, a number of names should be pondered and carefully evaluated. Well, the names proposed to the Senate committee included Tampa and Nemaura and Wapileo and Arapaho and even San Juan. The House committee seemingly particularly fond of Tahosa. Tahosa was an Indian word meaning dwellers of the mountaintops. The names of Columbus and Franklin and Lafayette were also considered for the new territory. But the one name, apparently irresistible to all, that one name was George Willing's original suggestion, Idaho. Gem of the Mountains. What could be more appropriate? But this is the rest of the story. Delegate B.D. Williams, still suspicious of territorial tag-along George Willing, decided to research the origin of the Indian word Idaho. You know what he discovered? Not only that Idaho did not mean Gem of the Mountains, but that Idaho had no meaning at all. There was no such word in any language as Idaho. Suddenly realizing that the Idaho proposal had been George Willing's practical joke from the start, Delegate Williams hurried back to the Hill with this warning. The name Idaho was a fake. It meant nothing, least of all Gem of the Mountains. The name of a territory, ultimately a state, should be the product of a practical joker's imagination. That was unthinkable, and therefore, the new territory must receive another name, a legitimate name. And it did. The phony name Idaho was abandoned. And on February 28, 1861, Colorado was born. And now you know the rest of the story.
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0: Now, the rest of the story. Bill was bred, born, and reared in the wide open spaces. During the first decade of his young manhood, he operated a gold mine and owned a stage line and even served as a deputy sheriff. It was a joyous, rough-and-tumble, wide-skied world to which Bill belonged, an untamed existence of which most men could only dream. But then one day there came an intruder, a young woman vacationing from the big city who would change everything. Her name was Gladys Kagan, and she was Bill's opposite in most every way. The product of a San Francisco finishing school, she lived a high life of suave friends, smart parties, fine clothing, and gourmet cuisine. And at first sight of this citified, elegant, fragrant, buttons and bows lady, Bill was swept off his feet. Eager to get acquainted, he offered to supply saddle horses and pack mules for Gladys's vacation trip in the mountains. He also offered to be her wilderness guide. Well, Gladys accepted, and with each passing day of their togetherness, they grew more and more fond of each other. By the end of Gladys's vacation, Bill was hopelessly hooked. He proposed, and Gladys accepted, on one condition, that Bill would come with her to San Francisco and trade his cowboy boots for city shoes and become civilized. Well, it was a bitter prospect for the rugged California frontiersman, but such was his affection for Gladys that he agreed, and he resolved to conquer the city as he had conquered the prairie, but he could not have imagined how much he would miss the wide open spaces. During their proper courtship, Bill took a one-room bachelor apartment in San Francisco, and immediately the walls started closing in on him. There he was, all cooped up like a wild bronco in a holding pen, alternately gazing out the window and tripping over the furniture. Something had to be done about that. If an uncomfortable confinement were required of Bill, then the least he could do was make a little elbow room for himself. First, he cut a hole in the wall just large enough for his ironing board to fold up and into and out of sight. Satisfied with the results, he framed the opening and concealed it with a thin door. Hey, maybe he was on to something. That dinette had been bothering him, too, so he did the same thing with it, redesigned it, folded it into the wall. And before long, just about every item of furniture in Bill's bachelor pad had been hinged and folded into the wall and concealed, and that's how it began. The courtship of Bill and Gladys lasted 3 years, and by their wedding day, Bill, the gold-mining, stagecoach-driving, gunslinging cowboy, was not only civilized, but he was on his way to a prosperous new career as an inventor. You see, Bill, the wild westerner who became citified for the love of a woman, the cooped-up cowboy, was William L. Murphy. And you know, through most all of the 20th century, and even still in the smallest of small apartments, they hide the bed, fold the bed up in the wall, and they call it a Murphy bed. Only now, you know the rest of the story. Now, the rest of the story. Al Capone used to throw the fanciest funerals in Chicago. He'd bury his enemies under a bower of flowers. A typical Cicero send-off, as they call it, would be attended by the upper crust of the underworld. Of course, we bury our national statesmen with considerable pomp and ceremony, and sometimes our cultural icons. Silent screen star Rudolph Valentino's wake in the summer of 1926 caused a day and a night of rioting in the streets of New York. And, of course, Princess Diana's last rite was studded with stars and watched by the whole world. But there was another celebrity funeral. I mean, it was really something. The admirers of this particular dearly departed called him Red or Big Red. His funeral took place on a cold November day, but thousands attended. In fact, the services were nationally broadcast. 13 men had worked 3 days preparing for the services. And now hundreds of mourners forced to abandon their cars many miles from the gravesite were walking slowly, silently to pay their last respects. Red's casket was made especially for him of burled oak with gold and black silk lining. And when the throng of anonymous and renowned had assembled, Ira Dryman, representing the local Chamber of Commerce, began the eulogy. "Ladies and gentlemen," he said, "we are gathered here today to pay tribute to a great soldier, one whose influence was felt by all groups and all people around the world. I would like, however, to think of this not as a funeral in the usual sense, but as a celebration, an expression of our appreciation for the long and very useful life he gave to this community." And when the final words of praise had been uttered and the casket was at last lowered into the ground, those in attendance dispersed to reflect on happier times when Red was among them. His death had been sudden, but had not come as a complete surprise. To begin with, he was up in years, and during the last few months he had suffered 3 severe heart attacks. It was a 4th that killed him. Some associated the decline of Red's health with the death of his longtime friend, Will Harbutt. But probably neither could have imagined that of all the celebrity funerals that ever were, few would compare, either in public attention or in prestigious attendance, with this one, the funeral of Big Red. Of course, he'd become a multimillionaire through his distinguished career. Well, but imagine this, a guest book at his private residence, comprised of more than 2 million signatures, was and still is the largest on record. So how come, despite the innumerable who cheered while he lived and mourned while he died, how come that among the thousands who paid tribute at his nationally broadcast funeral, not one of his surviving relatives was represented? Well, if you'd known him, you'd understand how come. And if you were to visit Red's grave today, as have so many in the decades since his death, and look up at that life-size bronze statue which marks his resting place, you'd know how come. Because the celebrity nicknamed Big Red by those who loved him, the superstar died of a heart attack in 1947 at the age of 30. He was not a man at all, but one of the greatest race horses that ever lived, the beloved Man-O-War. Only now you know the rest of the story.
1: Now, the rest of the story. Alone sits a man in his rented suite of rooms in Cambridge, England, utterly alone and trembling uncontrollably. He wonders, can he go through with it? The silent question sears his brain like a hot knife. A retort flashes from somewhere deep inside him that if he does not go through with it, he'll pay for it with his life. If he does go through with it, he'll pay for it with his life. A noise outside distracts him, children playing. Once again, his eyes fall on his own fearfully trembling hand, which holds a pen, which has only to write one solitary thing on a piece of paper on the table before him, and the deed is done. But his nerve is gone. Considering what it means, he just can't go through with it. He rises, still shaking, gets up from his chair, begins pacing about the room, trying to restore order to his tormented mind. An American in Britain, a stranger, why had he come in the first place? He'd even had to borrow $1,000 from a married daughter to make the journey, and now this. For many years, he'd been a deeply religious man, and yet now, for some reason, not even God himself seems willing to help him in this desperation situation. If only he can get his bearings. The apartment, a parlor, bedroom, and dressing room. The landlady appears honest enough, a rarity in Cambridge where stealing seems to be a way of life. At least that's what he's been told by acquaintances. So he has jealously guarded his personal belongings while in town. He kept to himself, to his mission for the most part, but has the mission itself aborted. He can communicate fluently in 20 languages, and still there's a single word in his native tongue which he now cannot even write. 66 years of life feels a very long time indeed. Every one of those years is weighing on his brow, but suddenly, just as he's thinking the worst, the trembling stops. The trembling stops. He returns to his chair. He picks up the pen. He inscribes the dreaded word. The deed is done. Surely now the nightmares which have been plaguing him ever since he can remember will cease. In later years, he would often tell of those horrible, wonderful minutes in January of 1825. Quote, when I had come to the last word, I was seized with a trembling which made it difficult to hold my pen steady for writing. The cause, it seemed to have been the thought that I might not then live to finish the work, or the thought that I was so near the end of my labors. But anyway, I summoned the strength, end quote. The solitary word that signified the conclusion of almost two decades of diligence, the word, was the last of 12,000 words. And it was the word zygomatic, Z-Y-G-O-M-A-T-I-C, zygomatic. What does that mean? Oh, it's just a term pertaining to the bony arch of the skull under which the temporal muscle passes, zygomatic with a Z. You have always known that a scholar named Noah Webster completed a milestone literary task called an American Dictionary of the English Language. Now you know that Webster almost did not, because now you know the rest of the story.
0: Now, the rest of the story. John Royce was born in a basement flat in the Fillmore district of San Francisco. His father worked as a painter in the shipyards. It was his parents' dearest wish that John receive a well-rounded education, so with their encouragement he maintained a B average in school. He studied classical music and even joined an amateur operatic group. But in the unqualified estimation of his athletic coaches at George Washington High School, John's future was clear. He would be an athlete, an outstanding one. Well, John was terrific in team sports, but he was best at competing with himself, and particularly in track and field. With little apparent effort, he won six letters, distinguishing himself especially in the hurdle and the high jump. His coaches began conjecturing as to which college would be best for him. He'd be an asset to any collegiate track team, but which one? Well, of all the schools that would have been glad to accept him, John chose San Francisco State College. And after graduating high school, he enrolled there, took English as his major, but immediately got down to the serious business of athletic training. His new coaches reserved their judgment. John may have been a track star in high school, but collegiate track was different. If he wanted to make a name for himself here, he'd have to start breaking records. And that's exactly what John set out to do. Focusing on the high jump, he practiced until his aching body could bear no more. Now and for the first time, John was competing with more than himself. He was challenging the world. And one day his moment arrived. No one who saw it happen has forgotten the thrill when that lean young boy poised at his mark exploded into a college record-breaking high jump of 6 feet 5 1/2 inches. The local media made much of John's accomplishment, and now folks began talking about the Olympics. And in fact, that very year, 1956, John was invited to the U.S. Olympic trials as a high jumper. But just as his star was ascending, something happened. A minor complaint and subsequent visit to the doctor revealed a defect in John's spine. And the damage would only increase, the pain would only grow worse, unless John gave up sports forever. Well, the February 6, 1958 edition of the New York Herald Tribune called John Royce one of the best all-around athletes to come out of the San Francisco school system. He'd already broken a collegiate high jump record and had already been invited to the U.S. Olympic trials, so who knows how far his ability and ambition might have taken him. But for John, there remained only practical considerations, like what to do with the rest of his life. Well, at 14, he had taken classical singing lessons, and even joined an amateur operatic group, remember? So now, though perhaps it was too late to set his sights on the opera stage, he might in some way rely on what was once considered a gifted voice. And he did. You see, the young fellow whose outstanding athletic prowess was apparent from his early years in high school. The record-breaking high jumper stopped on his way to the Olympics by an ever-so-slight twist of the spine. Why, he became the incomparable song stylist Johnny Mathis. Only now, you know the rest of the story.
2: Now, the rest of the story. Charles clapped his hands over his ears, trying to shut out the screams. It was too late. The terrifying imagery had already plunged deeply into his defenseless and unsuspecting brain. It was a child who was screaming, a child whose leg was being hacked off in the operating theater of Edinburgh Hospital. Now, these were long before the days of chloroform. Operations were performed without any anesthesia. Doctors and surgeons accepted the necessity as it arose, but Charles, the horrified young medical student, could not accept it. And so he ran. He ran straight out of the operating theater, out of the hospital, into the street, determined never to return. Anatomy classes in which cadavers were dissected had proved revolting enough. Charles had always observed from the greatest distance allowable. Particularly disturbing was the fact that medical school cadavers of Charles's day were often procured by grave robbers or even murderers, but the horror of what he had just witnessed was worse still. For if practicing medicine meant torture, even torturing children, then Charles would have nothing to do with it. Only one dilemma remained. How could he ever tell his father, himself a physician, that he believed doctoring was damnable, and that he was quitting medical school because of it? Charles, after all, had come from a long line of distinguished physicians. His grandfather, his father, his uncle, even an older brother had attended this very institution, and they had hardened themselves somehow to the ghastly inevitability of a conscious patient writhing in agony on an operating table. Well, one thing was certain now, Charles never could. As a matter of fact, the calculated violence he witnessed at Edinburgh Hospital that day transformed him forever after. From that day, on the mere thought of childbirth, or a tooth extraction, or medicinal leeches, or even a youngster's skinned knee, might alarm him to the verge of hysteria. Even the slightest sight of blood made that in his own veins course more rapidly. And how did Charles inform his hopeful father that he was intentionally retreating from the hallowed family tradition? Easy. He didn't tell him. At least not right away. Instead, ingeniously, Charles quietly sidestepped the medical curriculum at Edinburgh University and slipped as unobtrusively as possible into an approximately related field. Now, had Charles inured himself somehow to his medical studies? Had he completed his medical studies? Had he gone home to Shropshire and practiced family medicine with his father? He may never again have been exposed to a grim procedure such as the one that had changed his life. But it was too late now. He had already set his foot on another, on a gentler path. You never knew the compassionate young medical student who fled that profession with the screams of a suffering child in his ears. You remember instead the giant of the natural sciences that that young man became. For that young man became Charles Darwin. Only now you know the rest of the story.
1: Now, the rest of the story. Jackie Jean stared up into the bright light above the operating table, and it seemed to consume her. A simple procedure, the doctor had called it, a little dilation, a little scraping, and good as new in no time. Of course, back home in Arkansas, they'd had another name for it. They called it an abortion. In that lightning-fast way your mind works when it's scared, Jackie Jean's rewound and replayed every mistake that had led her to this rotten place. It had been a mistake, for instance, letting herself be born to parents so young, a 15-year young mother and a 17-year young alcoholic father. It had been a mistake letting her parents separate when she was only six, then letting her dad take her hitchhiking across the country. It had been a mistake singing in bars for nickels at the age of seven, and just because dad told her to, and then sleeping in Salvation Army shelters because he couldn't or wouldn't go to work. It had been a mistake, winding up on welfare in the slums of Los Angeles and then helping subsidize her father's bad habits by hawking greeting cards on the street. It had been a mistake hiring herself out as a maid at 13 and then letting herself envy the wealthy family that she worked for. But the biggest mistake of all was a no-good named John Sarkisian. Jackie Jean was 18 when she met him at a donut shop in Fresno. He was so handsome, so exotic, so fascinating. So she married him and found out that he also was a bum, a lazy alcoholic bum like her father, also a heavy gambler and a bit of a brute. No sooner were they married than Jackie Jean wanted out. John begged her, "Give me 3 months." She gave him 3 months, after which she still wanted a divorce, only now she was pregnant. John had never earned enough money to support the two of them. He can scarcely be counted upon to support three. So now lying there on the abortionist's table, staring up into that awful overhead light, Jackie Jean wondered how she could have made so many terrible, terrible mistakes, or why she should now seek to erase them all by making one more mistake. "Are you ready?" the doctor asked in a cool, calm voice. "No," Jackie Jean answered, "I am not." And with that, she got up off the table and put on her clothing and walked out the door. If she could, she would go home and make her marriage work. If she couldn't, she would have her baby anyway. And the two would do it somehow. Either way, the odds were against her. Jostled in and out of 17 different schools, Jackie Jean, still 18, had not even managed a high school diploma. But she could sing for nickels if she had to. At least her dad had taught her that. And so she did. For once upon a string of mostly unavoidable mistakes, there was a teenager from Kensett, Arkansas, who suddenly started doing things right, like May 20, 1946, when she gave birth to a daughter named Sherilyn, a little girl who had come within moments of being lost to an abortionist's knife, a child with no chance, whom the world now knows simply as Cher. That name is now in lights. C-H-E-R. Cher. Only now you know the rest of the story.
3: The rest of the story. Stacy Hillman of Castlebury, Florida, had just assumed all police officers wore bulletproof vests, especially those in the line of fire. In February 2000, she read a National News Magazine article about a member of the San Diego police force shot and killed in the line of duty. Not because he failed to wear a flak jacket, but because he had none to wear. Then and there, Ms. Hillman made it her business to see that one day no officer anywhere need risk a bullet without wearing a bulletproof vest. She investigated, learned that point-blank grade bulletproof stab-resistant vests cost many hundreds of dollars apiece, and further, incredibly, that most police and sheriff's department budgets just don't stretch far enough to cover them. But if the average individual was going to be urged onto this bandwagon of providing such expensive equipment to law enforcement agencies, the job must sound doable. So Ms. Hillman accordingly decided that along with the words protect and police, the name of her burgeoning fundraising operation must include the word pennies. That in mind, this overnight obsessed citizen strode down to the Castlebury Police Headquarters, straight up to the officer behind the front desk, and said, "Listen, I intend to put empty milk bottles around town for people to put pennies in, and I want the Castlebury PD to use those donations for body armor. Is there anything wrong with that?" She was told there are legal requisites to achieve nonprofit status. She had no idea what that meant. So this complete novice to charitable enterprises found a lawyer, got registered, went to work, In 6 weeks, she had bottled enough pennies to buy 9 bulletproof vests. In 16 months, she had raised more than $80,000, enough to equip 115 theretofore vulnerable officers. Today, Stacey Hillman persists in her mission, speaks to law enforcement conferences and civic organizations, has raised hundreds of thousands to provide hundreds of vests to scores of law enforcement agencies in more than a dozen states. She will not rest, she says, until every officer wearing a shield is wearing a shield. But there are two things I want you to know. Ms. Hillman just got started in the year 2000, right? She was at that time merely 9 years young. And her organization's name? It's Pennies to Protect Police Dogs. You see, canine police officers who bond with their two-legged colleagues as profoundly as any lawmen. Until lately, they've gone naked against the armed carjackers and drug dealers and bank robbers, sometimes leaving entire departments grieving. One Nashville police dog in the middle of a gun battle took a round in the spine and, half paralyzed, struggled with his dying breaths to cover his wounded patrolman partner's body with his own. So when cops talk cop talk and personal heroes come up, you sometimes hear the name Stacey Hillman. And of course you know why. Because now you know the rest of the story.
4: Now, the rest of the story. Here, Dewey was a sickly little boy. His lungs mostly. In fact, he was so susceptible to respiratory infections that one began practically where the previous one had left off. And as a result, Pierre coughed. He coughed almost constantly. And that in itself tired him out, lowered his resistance. As time went on, the family medical bills soared so high that Pierre's father actually had to take a second job to cover them. Meanwhile, the boy's mother gave him special shots at home. They were painful, they were expensive, and they were also not very effective. Then one day, Dad was buying more medicine for Pierre at Schwegman's drugstore on the corner. When in walked an old man. The pharmacist introduced him, the elderly gentleman, a neighbor physician named Dr. Samuels. Pierre's father explained that his son had been ill most of his young life, that the boy's mother had been nursing him as best she could, but that nothing seemed to help. Dr. Samuels said, "Bring him in. I'll have a look at him." And the next day, Pierre walked into his office. The examination was brief. The old doctor came straight to the point. "Pierre's lungs were naturally weak," he told the youngster's father. "That's why he was sick so often." "You buy this boy a musical instrument," Dr. Samuels prescribed. "Any kind he has to blow into, and make him play it. Otherwise, he'll have weak lungs for the rest of his life." Well, Pierre's dad took the young son right down to Werlein's Music Store on Canal Street. "What do you want to play?" he asked the boy, and Pierre thought for a moment. "Drums," he said. The dad shook his head. "Something you have to blow," he reminded the lad. Pierre was stumped. He gazed into the glass case at the wide variety of odd-shaped objects. "That one," young Pierre decided. And Dad asked the salesman how much. It was $50, $1 down, $1 a week. Father and son took the instrument home. They put it together. "Okay," Dad said, "just blow through it." And little Pierre took the instrument, puffed out his cheeks, and blew. Nothing came out. Nothing. Pierre's Uncle Joe was somewhere in the house. Dad called him. "Come here and listen," Dad said. "Your nephew's found the lost chord." But Pierre tried again and again. Nothing came out of the instrument, and again he tried, more frustrated with each failure. His father and uncle were laughing uncontrollably now. But what do you know? After a few weeks of similar effort, the little boy's health had remarkably improved. He hardly coughed at all anymore. He even managed to coax from the exasperating instrument the little note that wasn't there. Awkwardly at first, and then musically, and eventually, majestically. You never met until this day. The sickly child cured at last by an old neighborhood doctor's unorthodox prescription.
5: You know instead the incomparable musician that child became, because you were there on Canal Street in New Orleans the day he met the clarinet, the reluctant instrument that was to sing for him as for no one ever before, Pierre Dewey LaFontaine, Jr., whom you know as Pete Fountain. Only now you know the rest of the story.
6: Now, the rest of the story. Mickey Charles was crying. He was trying to hide it, but crying nonetheless. His dad could tell, even over the phone. I'm just a failure, the young man was saying again and again. Dad said, where are you? The boy answered, the LaSalle Hotel, Kansas City. Dad said, I'll be right there, and hung up. It would be a long drive from Whitebird, Oklahoma, 150 miles at least. But that was okay. It would give Dad time to think. And there was much to think about. First off, the boy was no failure, never could be as far as Dad was concerned. Just needed a little self-confidence, the way he had sometimes when he was a kid. You ain't going to spend your natural life in the mines the way I did, Dad had often admonished. But if you're going to do anything else at all, you got to believe in yourself. And the boy had listened patiently. But had he really understood what the old man was saying? Well, Dad clutched the steer before him, but all he could see was his boy up there in Kansas City, his heart breaking in a hotel room far from home. What would Dad say once he got there, he kept asking himself. Maybe something like, hang in there, boy, you're going to be all right, then a little pat on the back, that ought to do it. Or would it? For meanwhile, Mickey Charles was sulking up in that room, pacing back and forth, mentally arming himself against the impending onslaught of persuasion. And Dad could be very persuasive, after all. But he'd better not try to talk him out of it this time. For once in his life, his mind was made up. He was going back home. It was 4 hours after Dad had hung up the phone that a knock came at the hotel room door. But when the old man walked inside, he said nothing, not even hello. He just took the son's suitcase and opened it up on the bed and started throwing things into the suitcase. The boy, incredulous, asked, what are you doing, Dad? And Dad answered what neither of them had expected to hear. He said, I'm taking you back to the mines, son. You will be a miner like me. What do you mean? The young man said, utterly bewildered. Dad looked up, his eyes filled with tears now. He said, I thought I'd raised a man, but you're nothing but a coward. The young man's eyes grew wide with disbelief and then with anger. Oh, yeah, he fired back. Well, I'll show you who's a coward. Well, what do you know? He showed us all who wasn't. And this coming spring, 2007, it'll have been 56 springtimes since 1951. That a father had precisely the right thing to say to his son in a hotel room in Kansas City, because, you see, that young man returned to his job and proceeded to do it, as have few who ever lived. Fast on his way to setting a team strikeout record his first season with the Yankees, and then 0 for 22 at-bats, after they sent him back to the minor leagues, the 19-year-old switch hitter from Spavinaw, Oklahoma, just plain gave up. And he might have quit baseball forever. Until that showdown at the LaSalle Hotel between a dad who figured out just what to do and just what to say to his teenage boy, Mickey Charles Mantle. Mickey Mantle. And now you know the rest of the story.

Now, the rest of the story. In the medieval Dutch town of Leiden in the early 17th century, the immigrants were getting restless. There was a significant immigrant population, even back there, even back then. You see, the people of Leiden had a motto in those days, a slogan not unlike our own. Give me your tired, your poor, your huddled masses yearning to breathe the free, and so on. Their saying was, quote, Leiden refuses no honest people free entry, period. It was not quite as catchy as the generous entreaty inscribed on the pedestal of Lady Liberty, but it was effective, so effective that within months of its first utterance, 30% of the town of Leiden was foreign-born and foreign-speaking. But eventually, as I say, those immigrants grew restless. And the issue was tolerance, for the immigrants had come to Leiden in the first place, fleeing intolerance elsewhere in the world. In other words, these were the unwanted, the unappreciated, even the persecuted from other shores, seeking a society which would welcome them as they were, instead of insisting on conformity to local custom. But after only a little more than a decade in warm, welcoming, tolerant Leiden, the tolerated immigrants lost their own tolerance for their new home. Our children are becoming too assimilated, too Dutch, the ungrateful immigrants began complaining. Or, we aren't getting enough jobs, they complained. And predictably, when the Dutch natives of Leiden began hearing that sort of thing, they began rethinking their original policy of open doors and open arms. No, the Dutch refused to deport their malcontents, but their individual unofficial attitudes became less hospitable. And you can see where this is going. Many of the immigrants who only a half generation before had flocked to Leiden so gladly and so gratefully packed up and moved out to the New World. So, after the so-called pilgrims wore out their welcome in Leiden, Holland in 1620, a handful of them got into a shaky little boat, sailed across the sea to Plymouth Rock, but there was a stowaway aboard the Mayflower, and that unseen passenger was the culture of Leiden itself. For despite their relentless struggle for originality, the pilgrims brought with them to their new home in North America a collage of customs which Americans recognize and revere to this day. The civil registration of marriages, for example, which initiated the then unique concept of separation of church and state.

such festivities, instead of fireworks, was gratitude. Thanksgiving Day, it was called. Yes, I do mean to say that when you're giving thanks today, save some for the people of 17th century Leiden, whose own immigrants emigrated to our distant rocky shore, where eventually, however arduously, freedom was born. Now you know the rest of the story.

keep on walking. On a set bet, I get it wet like scuba. Beaches in Aruba, import smokes from Cuba. The type of shit at my disposal, honey made a proposal. I'm like, girl, just come on over. We can talk about it, or go on and act this out. Get you open, then I'm turning it out.

3,500 migrating geese set down for a night's rest in a southwestern Montana lake. This happens in migration routes everywhere, of course, but this was different. Tonight, the ancient instincts that guide those long, weary journeys failed, because the following sunrise revealed that all 342 of those beautiful snow geese, they were dead, all of them. You see, this was no ordinary lake. Standing there outside the city of Butte Silver Bow on the western slope of the Great Divide, you'd think you were on planet Mars or something. It's a desolate, rocky, foreboding landscape. And right in the middle of it is this... is what New York writer Guy Gugliotta once called the Black Lagoon. Berkeley Pitt Lake. A rock-rimmed mile by a half mile of pure poison, toxic minerals and green slime. In fact, the Black Lagoon is dirty red, smooth as glass, reflecting Montana's big sky, but pure poison. No fish, of course, nor plants, nor insects, nothing sticking out of or venturing into that devil's swimming hole. So, how did it happen, this Berkeley Pitt Lake? Well, it's a remnant of Montana's early mining history. It was once a copper mine, ran more than 100 years. Then in 1982, they stopped open pit mining in those parts and left a gouge in the rock 4,000 feet deep. Naturally, when they dismantled the groundwater ejector pumps, the hole started filling up, until it held 37 billion gallons of, literally, acid. If you fall in and accidentally ingest a little, they say it'll burn your eyes and your skin, and then it'll do you in. However, this American Dead Sea is not entirely dead. No, I wouldn't have believed it either, but... not long after those hundreds of migrating geese were killed, researchers at Montana Tech got hold of a specimen, a sample of awful-looking goo from Berkeley Pitt Lake, and they cultured it, and what do you know? It's alive! It's teeming with mean, ugly little creatures, 100-plus kinds of algae and fungi and bacteria. And what makes those microbes remarkable, obviously, is that they have found a way not merely to survive, but to thrive in one of the least hospitable environments on planet Earth. And scientists are now speculating that many, if not most, of those little monsters exist only there. But there's more. The researcher is trying to figure out how those microorganisms defend themselves against the poisons in the pit, had discovered dozens of brand new compounds produced by the microbes, and one of them, for instance, attacks human pulmonary tumors. That's lung cancer. And another attacks ovarian cancer cells, and the discoveries have only begun. So if someday a family of brilliantly successful cancer drugs has emerged thus, well, you'll remember that once upon a time, from a dead sea gushed a fountain of life, because you will have known the rest of the story.

0: You know William Penn, founder of Pennsylvania Colony, William Penn. What you're about to hear happened during Penn's rebellious young manhood, many years before he came to America. Since his early 20s, Penn was an outspoken advocate of the Quaker religion. Now, the Quakers were much persecuted in those days. Many of their leaders were in prison. By Penn's 25th year, the situation had greatly worsened. So he came to London to assist his beleaguered brethren. Passivity was getting them no place, he decided. Both the crown and the Church of England must be challenged. The fundamental English freedoms, speech and assembly and worship, must be tested in court. So, William Penn staged a confrontation with the authorities. He and more than a dozen others would wind up in jail because of it. But he believed that if the harassment were ever to cease, current unjust legislation must be repealed. Now, there was a recent statute called the Conventicle Act. It had been designed to limit meetings of nonconformist groups, such as the Quakers, the Society of Friends. And that was the law William Penn purposely, flagrantly violated August 14, 1670, when he and two associates called a Quaker meeting without official permission. It was held at a house on Grace Church Street. Constables, knowing of the plans beforehand, stood outside blocking the doors. Penn and friends demanded admission and were denied, and there they stayed and gathered in the avenue, and soon the crowd outside the meeting house had grown to 300 plus. The constables got nervous. They arrested Penn and two other Quaker leaders. The three submitted peacefully, hoping to establish a clear-cut case that their freedom of worship had been denied. Well, unfortunately, a scuffle erupted in the crowd, a minor shoving incident, no fault of the Quakers at that, and still it gave the authorities just the excuse they sought. Penn and his two comrades would be taken to court and tried for conspiracy to incite a riot. Now, remember, I told you that Penn and more than a dozen others were going to land in prison over this. Well, the man that sent him there was none other than the Lord Mayor, Sir Samuel Starling. Remember that name. Sir Samuel Starling, the presiding judge at the trial. Well, the defendants never had a chance. Penn, acting as attorney, was not allowed to cross-examine witnesses for the prosecution. Witnesses for the defense, if you can imagine this, witnesses for the defense were not even permitted to testify. Not at all. Yet what William Penn's legal challenge ultimately did accomplish was significant indeed. A score of legal reforms were eventually inspired by that one trial, not because of anything Penn did, but because of something the judge did. In the long run, William Penn would turn to the New World as a haven from the religious persecution he encountered almost everywhere else. But that one court case in 1670 proved a landmark in British law because of the incredible excesses of Judge Starling in his, the judge's, attempt to crush the Quakers. Now, remember, once again, Penn and more than a dozen others went to jail. But how it happened is, when the 12-man jury returned with their verdict, a verdict which said the Quaker leaders were not guilty, the jury said the Quakers were not guilty, the judge got so angry, he imprisoned not only the Quakers, but each and every member of the jury that had sought to set him free. And now you know the rest of the story.
1: Now, the rest of the story. 100 years ago, Gorin, Missouri was a fly speck on the map of the Midwest, up in the northeast corner of the state between the Fabius and Wauconda rivers. The population of Gorin almost doubled when the Miller family gave birth to a dozen children, and they worked the wheat and cucumber fields of their farmer parents, were reared staunch Methodists dedicated to hard work, obedience, temperance. As his daughters matured, Mr. Philip Miller's rigid standards were applied to any young men who came courting. Well, Lily chose well. A promising young local named Loring, he already owned his own hardware business. But the middle daughter, Arabella, well, she fell in love with, of all things, a Presbyterian. And his name was T.C. Schneble, Theodore Carl Schneble. He was utterly unsuitable for daughter Arabella, had no prospects, and, as I say, was a predestination Presbyterian entirely unworthy of the Miller family's Methodist tradition. And what did he want to do with his life? He had a wild notion about some distant place out west, which he insisted was the most magnificent location in all creation. On Arabella's 20th birthday, despite her father's unforgiving resistance, she married T.C. Schnibble, and in 1897, more than 100 years ago, they rode off into the sunset together. Mr. Miller, pleased with daughter Lily's choice of husbands, shared the family home with them while Arabella had to run away with a worthless dreamer and was disinherited. But this is the rest of the story. The last century had just begun when those newlyweds homesteaded between the spectacular red rock walls of their new canyon home. It was 1902. All ties with her family back east had been severed, but Arabella set out to make a new life for her would-be rancher husband in a beautiful no-place which they named for themselves, Schnibble Station. In the century since, T.C.'s heaven on earth has attracted an inevitable migration. Today, the splendid canyon walls shelter sumptuous resorts. Grand homes line the creek bank. There are galleries and festivals and tourist tours through ancient ruins, including the first stone house built by T.C. and Arabella more than 100 years ago. By the way, the settlement the newlyweds christened Schnibble Station is no longer called that. You see, when civilization arrived, the post office said that name was too long for its cancellation stamps, so the emerging city was given Arabella's other name. Her full maiden name was Sedona Arabella Miller, and to this day, her Arizona mountain home is called Sedona. Oh, you remember how she was disowned by her family in Missouri for running away to nowhere with a man of another religion? While back home, her sister Lily had married a prosperous hardware man. The hardware man, trying to live up to the family's high hopes, got in a hurry. And for embezzlement, he ended up in San Quentin prison. And his wife Lily, 4 generations ago, died in anonymity, while her runaway sister Sedona lives forever. And now you know the rest of the story.
0: The rest of the story. 1883. That was Josh Tatum's lucky year, the year of the Liberty Head nickel. When Josh first saw the newly issued coin, he couldn't believe it. Except for its color, it might easily have been mistaken for $5. It was approximately the same size. The word cents, C-E-N-T-S, was nowhere on the nickel. On the reverse side, there was only a large Roman numeral 5. Both coin faces were remarkably similar, each bearing a woman's head wearing a Liberty headpiece. So, the color principal distinguishing factor between 5 cents worth of metal and $5 worth. Well, that challenge was too enticing to pass up. Josh took the new nickel to a jeweler friend in Boston. The jeweler just happened to have a gold plating machine. They gold plated one of the new nickels, and the result was astonishing. Even its weight was now more impressively similar to that of a $5 gold piece. Josh requested 1,000 gold-plated nickels from his jeweler friend, and when he received them, he hit the streets. The first victim was a tobacconist, from whom Josh purchased a 5-cent cigar. Josh simply presented a plated nickel, and the man behind the counter promptly gave him $4.95 in change. Wow, the scheme had worked. With a little effort and even less expense, Josh Tatum had increased the value of the common nickel 100 times. Triumphantly, he took the remaining gilded nickels on a tour of the town. A week later, he'd netted $950. That was quite a sum a century ago. And while Josh had been making change, his jeweler friend had been busy plating more nickels, 5,000 more. So Josh took those, made another even more lucrative excursion. This one through the towns between Boston and New York. Occasionally, a sharp-eyed shopkeeper would grow suspicious, and yet the current date on the coin suggested that the United States Mint had issued a slightly variant design. Josh was not caught until one day. After the story hit the papers, hundreds of Josh's victims stepped forward to accuse him. Although at the trial, as each witness was cross-examined, none who claimed to have been cheated, not one said
2: that Josh had ever actually asked for change. He had merely produced the gilded nickels. He had received change without requesting it, and therefore it was ruled that the victims had actually swindled themselves. Oh, yes. You see, Josh could not have asked for change. He could not. Josh was a deaf mute, and since there was no law against plating nickels, Josh went free. All your life you've heard the slang phrase, "Oh, you're joshing." People will say, when they think you've been making fun of them, trying to fool them, "Oh, you're joshing." Well, that was originally inspired by the clever deception of Josh Tatum. At least that's what legend says. I don't know for sure about that. I know for sure about this. Everyone who knows that it's against the law to deface American coins now knows the case which inspired that law. That is the rest of the story.
3: Now, the rest of the story. Ernest and Bill were classmates at Harvard, but they had little else in common. For example, Bill was a practical joker. In fact, his pranks were so potent that they eventually got him expelled from the university. Ernest, on the other hand, was brilliant, a serious-minded student, a philosopher and a scholar who graduated magna cum laude, was even designated to deliver the Ivy oration at graduation. I'll tell you where the young men's paths crossed. On the Harvard Lampoon. Ernest was its editor. Bill was its business manager. After their Harvard days, Bill and Ernest went their separate ways. Ernest traveled Europe for a while, soaking up the scenery that he'd studied for so many years. And Bill, he went west, became editor of the San Francisco Examiner. But these two Harvard men had not seen the last of each other. It was Bill who sought out Ernest to accept a job on the Examiner. Someone was needed, he said, to write a humorous column. Ernest would be perfect, Bill said. Nobody remembers how Ernest reacted at first. Probably he was taken aback. After all, humor was the province of practical joker Bill, not of Ernest. But the latter did accept the position, and drawing on his Lampoon experience, he cranked out subtle comedy as best he could. Ernest's career as a journalist humorist was short-lived. He soon returned home to Worcester, Massachusetts, where a managerial job at his father's mill awaited him. For cerebral recreation, he studied philosophy in his spare time. From thenceforth, Ernest dropped quickly and inexorably into obscurity, and he died in Santa Barbara in 1940, having done not the slightest thing in his lifetime for which you might remember him, except one thing. One thing. He wrote a poem. Back during the brief time that he worked on Bill's newspaper, he wrote a poem, the only poem that he'd ever written and the only poem he would ever write. It appeared in print after he'd returned to Massachusetts, was published under a pseudonym, republished and republished and republished again. Sometimes editors reprinted Ernest's poem anonymously. Other times they made up likely-sounding names to go with the piece. Ernest himself received credit for his work, only eventually. And royalties? None. None! Oh, he was paid once, $5. But that was all. The world had only begun to hear from his Harvard friend Bill, a prankster, newspaper editor named William Randolph Hearst. And yet while Ernest's poem grew in popularity, even to the point that other poets would generate some 25 well-known sequels, Ernest was personally contented with his virtual anonymity, and except for that solitary set of 52 rhyming lines, the one poem poet would have been an utter stranger to all posterity. Although you know him. Oh, yes, you do. You know the Mudville mini-epic of Ernest Lawrence Thayer. That was he who wrote Casey at the Bat. Only now you know the rest of the story.

like scuba. Beaches in Aruba, import smokes from Cuba. The type of shit at my disposal, honey made a proposal. I'm like, girl, just come on over. We can talk about it, or go on and act this out. Get you open, then I'm turning it out. It's looking like a new adventure, stick it hard like dentures. Blow the spot in a continental. This type of Detroit player shit is west side, but worldwide. When it's this dope, man, fuck aside. I represent where I'm from, but still taking it to new heights. All that jazz like urban nights.

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Greetings. You are cordially invited to travel through space and time with an extraterrestrial being from the planet Gallifrey, who goes by the name The Doctor, a rogue Time Lord whom through many incarnations combats foes, helps people in need, works to save civilizations, tries to prevent evil forces from harming innocent people or changing history. Hop aboard the Big Blue TARDIS. Experience adventures with the Doctor and his companions. But watch out for the Daleks.

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Variety without limits.

Now, the rest of the story. In the Primrose section of Woodlawn Cemetery in the Bronx, there is a gravestone. Upon that marker is inscribed the name of a sports writer you never knew. That for which you do remember him, for which he did not particularly want to be remembered, well, that fellow is someone else again. Bill Barclay, either Bill Barclay, grew up on farms in the East and Midwest. His family moved to Wichita, Kansas when he was 17. A year later, he got a job with the Atchison, Topeka, and Santa Fe Railroad. It was only after he married, after he settled in Denver, that he took a passionate interest in athletics. He'd always been a vigorous fellow, and precision of any kind fascinated him. So sports provided a creative outlet for his vigor and his preciseness. He enjoyed participating in all sports, but found it even more satisfying to observe fine athletes. Ringside, he carefully studied the outstanding boxers of his day, memorizing their styles, their strengths, their weaknesses. In fact, Bill soon became a critical expert, an unchallengeable authority on the art of pugilism. And how he loved to talk sports with his friends. He was a great talker, genial, articulate. After 17 years in Denver, Bill and his wife pulled up stakes and headed east and made Manhattan their new home. And there in New York City, Bill took the job he would keep for the rest of his life. He became a sports writer for the New York Morning Telegraph. From talking to writing was an easy transition for Bill. While many of his colleagues were stifled by their own clinical knowledgeability, Bill had an easy rapport with his readers. His column was something sports fans look forward to, the way one looks forward to conversing with a friend of similar interests. And as Bill's readership expanded, his admirers increased to include author Damon Runyon and President Theodore Roosevelt. Runyon became a friend. Roosevelt was so impressed with Bill that he, the president, appointed the sports writer to a government post. That was in 1905. But within months, Bill resigned from that appointment, found that his federal duties conflicted with his newspaper obligation, and Bill, more than anything, wanted to be known and remembered as a sports writer. For 19 years, that career prospered. Bill became sports editor for the Morning Telegraph, and eventually secretary of the newspaper company.

0: Masterson. Bat Masterson? Yes, the Bat Masterson. Because you remember only the several years I've not mentioned, the years of his youth as a frontier lawman, as a county sheriff, and a deputy U.S. Marshal, as a denizen of Dodge City and Tombstone. You had noted only the notches in his gun until you learned the rest of the story.
1: Now, the rest of the story. Frank James had hit bottom for sure this time, and yet there's something oddly anesthetizing about utter failure, perhaps a natural defense against irrational despair. And so Frank trudged on through these depths to which he had descended, this ill-advised occupation as a baby photographer. Had somebody suggested such a career to Frank only a month or two previous, he would certainly have laughed, envisioning himself, camera poised, struggling for composure amid his own frustration, beseeching, "Smile, you little so-and-so," but his prospective employer had made such a compelling speech. For 5 whole minutes he had expounded on the uniqueness of the mother's love and how that relentless devotion to her child rendered her vulnerable to a baby photographer's pitch, and thus inspired and armed with his boss's camera, Frank James hit the pavement in search of infants to immortalize. "Excuse me, ma'am," he said to the first young woman who answered the polite rapping at her door. "Get lost, mister," the woman interrupted, and then slammed the door in Frank's face. An isolated incident, Frank told himself, maybe the aftermath of an argument with somebody else. Surely the folks at the next house down would be more receptive, at least more hospitable. But as it turned out, the lady of that house was not even more imaginative. "Buzz off, buddy," and wham went the door. Now, it was during the lonesome brief journey to the home next to that one that Frank reflected once again on what he ought to have been, an artist. Ever since a schoolboy, he had admired the paintings of the masters. At the urging of his teachers, he became an art major in college. He grew fascinated with political cartooning. He enjoyed some success as a political cartoonist in the Midwest and then moved to California, hoping to land a regular job with one of the big newspapers out there. But the competition was fierce. So Frank illustrated some newspaper ads, then designed and painted theatrical scenery for a while, and then along came a fast-talking fellow with a camera and a misguided notion that there was nothing a mother could not do to possess an artful portrait of her baby. Brother, was he wrong. But Frank was not going to give up so easily this time. So he tramped the streets of suburban Los Angeles, ever vigilant for a baby-bedazzled mother with a little money to spend, and the days stretched into weeks and the weeks into a full month. But the most Frank was able to evoke from any and all of the mommies he approached was, in effect, "Get lost, mister." Frank finally returned his camera to the fast-talking gent, with none of its film exposed, and he resigned. One good thing had come of all this, he decided, for either back home or here he'd probably have starved as an artist, but at least he would not freeze. Once upon a disillusionment, there was a jobless political cartoonist, a baby photographer who never photographed a single baby. The world has forgotten all that, and remembers instead what happened after Frank, out of sheer hunger, earned a few dollars falling off a horse as a stunt extra in a movie. You know that vagabond Van Gogh, Frank James Cooper. You know him as Gary Cooper. Only now you know the rest of the story. Now, the rest of the story. Private Len Smith was an artist, a sketch artist, enlisted in the British Army in 1914, age 22. He might otherwise have served in the First World War as an ordinary infantry private, I suppose, but it didn't take too long for his superiors to decide how best to use him. They routinely sent him behind enemy lines with a pencil and paper. They had him draw what he saw: troops, weapons, landscapes of prospective battlefields. And so detailed were these drawings that Len Smith's commanding officers based their subsequent strategies on his drawings. And you should see those so-called pencil sketches. I mean, they're like photographs, many of which were drawn in segments, later reassembled to create panoramas 6 feet long. But you would never guess what Private Smith's artistry enabled the British Army to do in this one instant. The British were fighting in Arras, in France, 1915.

0: They had a plan to dig a tunnel to a vantage point within a few yards of the enemy headquarters, from which British observers could spy on the Germans completely unnoticed. However, they would first send Private Smith out to size up the situation. Most important, he must draw the target area, and this vantage point, in such stunning detail, had become his trademark. Well, he did it. Smith crawled deep into no man's land one night, hid out close enough to the Germans' HQ to get a good look, and drew every aspect of it precisely. And the Royal Engineers took it from there. So how come you never heard of Private Len Smith? Why has it taken so long for his role in the First World War to be declassified? Well, whether by accident or design, that young man whose drawings of enemy territory contributed so substantially to victory for the Allies, he came home, he became a commercial artist, a designer of Christmas cards and chocolate boxes. He was never officially recognized or decorated, and only just now, 34 years after his death, has he been revealed as the British Army's secret weapon, an earthbound spy satellite, a one-man Google Earth. By the way, that mission that we were talking about earlier, you know what it was that Smith drew? It was a tree, big old tree, 20 feet from enemy heartbeats, which Private Smith illustrated in such detail and so accurately that British engineers were able to make a precise replica out of steel now, but they made it look just like that tree. And one night, somehow, they sneaked in and removed the real tree. They replaced it with the steel tree. And from then on, a steady stream of British observers went back and forth through the tunnel they dug, perched themselves up inside the fake tree, and they saw and overheard everything. We speak so respectfully of 21st century satellite reconnaissance and military technology, and rightly so. Only now you know the rest of the story.
1: Now, the rest of the story. Once upon a time, there was a French pharmacist. His name was Hippolyte Mage. He was clever indeed, but not even he realized how clever, nor could he have possibly predicted the raging controversy which he was about to inspire. For Mage, the pharmacist, was on the verge of creating a monster, a substance that would seem to addict generations to come. Hippolyte Mage was born in the autumn of 1817 in an ancient town in eastern Provence. He became a pharmacist while still a young man, encouraged by the fact that all of the country's great achievements in chemistry were made through the profession of pharmacy. Well, soon Mage's own discoveries were earning him awards, even recognition by the National Academy of Science. And then was offered a prize for an outstanding accomplishment in chemistry, offered by none other than Emperor Louis Napoleon III himself. And Mage was determined to win that prize. He experimented, he concocted, he blended, he discarded, he restarted, until at last in the summer of 1869, he succeeded. And on July 17, the award of Emperor Napoleon was bestowed upon him. The award of the Emperor. It seemed to such an innocuous invention at the time, and yet Mage would die in obscurity before learning the truth that, as did legendary Pandora, he had opened a box full of demons that would eventually play havoc with the world. The substance he had conjured for Napoleon could hardly be kept secret, and America discovered it in the early 1870s, as the French, the Americans, were at first unaware that Mage had unleashed a monster. The rights for manufacturing the substance were acquired. Production did begin. In no time, the United States had welcomed to its economy a brand new multi-million dollar business. Then gradually folks sobered up. Some of them got angry. Here and there, decent people demonstrated against the evil in their midst. Author Mark Twain lent his fame to the fight. There was militancy followed by prohibition. First in New York, then in half a dozen other states, then in half a dozen more, slowly it became a crime to manufacture, to sell, or to possess, with intent to sell, the substance wrought by a French pharmacist in 1869. By the turn of the century, both Congress and the United States Supreme Court had gotten into the act, and still the battle raged. By 1902, 32 states, 80% of the nation's population, had fallen under various versions of the ban, and the controversy continued, although after the Second World War it waned until 1970, when the last legal restrictions fell by the wayside. And yet there was an era in American history during which the French concoction was considered an evil and was fought ferociously by the dairy industry. For as late as 1967, you were forbidden to color it yellow in Wisconsin. And as late as 1970, there were still five states which inappropriately prejudicially taxed margarine. Margarine! And now you know the rest of the story.
0: Now, the rest of the story. And this is the story of two tribes, one which belonged and another which did not, a native tribe and an invading tribe. Now, the natives knew it was only a matter of time before the gods had their revenge. Indeed, the invading tribesmen, far from their own hunting grounds, foraged awkwardly. As long as the sun smiled and the land was warm, they would get by. But when the terrible cold descended upon them, they would be lost. And it happened just as the native tribesmen had foreseen. In fact, in the lore of the invaders, it would long be remembered as the starving time. The invaders had relied on their food gatherers who had gone afar. Yet because they traveled such great distances, their supplies were mostly spoiled by the time they returned. And the cold wind swept across the swamp, and the invaders were sore afraid. Especially their hunters set out in search of game and returned empty-handed. So far from their own tribal territory, they scarcely knew what they were looking for. Nothing that appeared edible was growing. So moment by moment, the invaders' choice grew clearer. Either they must abandon their tribal traditions or starve. First to be eaten were the horses, and then the dogs, and then the cats, and eventually the mice, and the rats. Now, their meager rations were guarded carefully. Tribesmen caught stealing them were punished by death. While the hunters scoured the wilds for roots and snakes to feed upon, the native tribesmen, remember them? They seized the opportunity to kill off their enemies. Too weak to resist, the intruders died by the dozen. As the starving time continued, leather became almost palatable, and at last the inevitable, the shattering of the ultimate tribal taboo. You saw this coming, didn't you? Cannibalism. The invaders managed to kill one of the natives, and they ate him. They ate him. One of the starving invaders even killed his own wife. And yes, her too. Of course, even in the madness of that terrible time, there were some tribal laws which must not be broken. So the aforementioned man was himself put to death. So many of the invading tribesmen did not survive that winter. The natives took some satisfaction in that. What you have seen through their eyes. To them, you see, the men who had invaded their shores were simply members of a strange, distant tribe. In the centuries since, we Americans have much romanticized our roots on this continent. Perhaps there's nothing very wrong with the repeatedly invoked image of a turkey and a pumpkin pie feast that never was. But the true thanks in our Thanksgiving ought to be that no matter how hard things get, and they are hard sometimes, they will never again be as hard as they once were. When men reverted to eating their enemies, and eventually their wives, in 1610, in Jamestown, Now you know the rest of the story.
1: Now, the rest of the story. June 1920, the Republican National Convention opened in Chicago. And by the 11th, everybody was fed up, ready to go home. Problem was, there were too many presidential candidates. 13 main contenders, 16 less significant ones, and beyond those, practically everybody who crowded the old Chicago Coliseum had his own dark horse favorite. So, there were the politicians and the delegates suffocating in the heat and humidity, frustrated by a recent waiter's strike and mounting hotel bills and shortening tempers and too many choices. And that's why, on the evening of Friday the 11th, the Kingmakers gathered to put an end to the wheel spinning. Their meeting place would be the Blackstone Hotel suite of Colonel George Harvey, number 40810, the so-called Early American Suite, most elegant accommodations. Rich French walnut paneling, a fireplace flanked by stately wing chairs, large wood-shuttered windows overlooking Lake Michigan. The VIPs, senators mostly, planned to reach a quick decision and get to bed early. What happened instead is the rest of the story. Senator Henry Cabot Lodge of Massachusetts called a meeting to order. Everybody seemed to agree there were two logical front-runners, General Leonard Wood of New York and Illinois' Governor Frank Loudon. Somebody mentioned Senator Hiram Johnson of California. In the early balloting, he had seemed such a promising contender, but no, it was argued, the assembled must confine their considerations to those two most popular, potentially most effective candidates. General Wood was the choice of big business, the favorite of Teddy Roosevelt's friends. He had commanded the Rough Riders during the Spanish-American War. Governor Loudon, too, would be an aggressive vote-getter. The nation's farmers regarded him highly. And yet, between these two outstanding prospective representatives of the Republican Party, the Republican kingmakers simply could not decide who was better. And from this point on, the history of what happened behind those closed doors in that Blackstone Hotel suite become clouded. Years later, a Senate committee would hear approximately what you've just learned, but the rest is mostly rumor about arm twisting and big wheel deals and payoffs and power plays and pandemonium. This much is certain. By dawn, the kingmakers had reached a desperate compromise decision. The Republican presidential candidate for the year 1920 would be a dark horse, Senator Warren G. Harding of Ohio. Hours later, as prescribed by the power brokers, Harding was voted the Republican Party's official nominee. The historic last-minute decision of the Wheeler dealers was not a wise one. The consequent Harding administration was stained with scandal and corruption, culminated in the death of Harding himself under mysterious circumstances. But something else came from that incredible night, a phrase. For all evening long and into the dark of the morning, the sequestered VIPs did more than huddle and haggle and finagle. They smoked cigars. They smoked incessantly. Now, don't get ahead of me. Harding's campaign manager reported this to the press the following day, and thus did an expression earn the vernacular, an expression describing any closed-door decision-making meeting away from a convention floor for Suite 40810. In Chicago's Blackstone Hotel was the very first anywhere, the one and only original smoke-filled room. And now you know the rest of the story. Now, the rest of the story. June 1920, the Republican National Convention opened in Chicago. And by the 11th, everybody was fed up, ready to go home. Problem was, there were too many presidential candidates. 13 main contenders, 16 less significant ones, and beyond those, practically everybody who crowded the old Chicago Coliseum had his own dark horse favorite. So, there were the politicians and the delegates suffocating in the heat and humidity, frustrated by a recent waiter's strike and mounting hotel bills and shortening tempers and too many choices. And that's why, on the evening of Friday the 11th, the Kingmakers gathered to put an end to the wheel spinning. Their meeting place would be the Blackstone Hotel suite of Colonel George Harvey, number 40810, the so-called Early American Suite, most elegant accommodations. Rich French walnut paneling, a fireplace flanked by stately wing chairs, large wood-shuttered windows overlooking Lake Michigan. The VIPs, senators mostly, planned to reach a quick decision and get to bed early. What happened instead is the rest of the story. Senator Henry Cabot Lodge of Massachusetts called a meeting to order. Everybody seemed to agree there were two logical front runners, General Leonard Wood of New York and Illinois' Governor Frank Loudon. Somebody mentioned Senator Hiram Johnson of California. In the early balloting, he had seemed such a promising contender, but no, it was argued the assembled must confine their considerations to those two most popular, potentially most effective candidates. General Wood was the choice of big business, the favorite of Teddy Roosevelt's friends. He had commanded the Rough Riders during the Spanish-American War. Governor Loudon, too, would be an aggressive vote-getter. The nation's farmers regarded him highly. And yet between these two outstanding prospective representatives of the Republican Party, the Republican kingmakers simply could not decide who was better. And from this point on, the history of what happened behind those closed doors in that Blackstone Hotel suite become clouded. Years later, a Senate committee would hear approximately what you've just learned, but the rest is mostly rumor about arm twisting and big wheel deals and payoffs and power plays and pandemonium. This much is certain. By dawn, the kingmakers had reached a desperate compromise decision. The Republican presidential candidate for the year 1920 would be a dark horse, Senator Warren G. Harding of Ohio. Hours later, as prescribed by the power brokers, Harding was voted the Republican Party's official nominee. The historic last-minute decision of the Wheeler dealers was not a wise one. The consequent Harding administration was stained with scandal and corruption, culminated in the death of Harding himself under mysterious circumstances. But something else came from that incredible night. A phrase. For all evening long and into the dark of the morning, the sequestered VIPs did more than huddle and haggle and finagle. They smoked cigars. They smoked incessantly. Now, don't get ahead of me. Harding's campaign manager reported this to the press the following day. And thus did an expression earn the vernacular, an expression describing any closed-door decision-making meeting away from a convention floor for Suite 40810 in Chicago's Blackstone Hotel was the very first anywhere, the one and only original smoke-filled room. And now you know the rest of the story.
2: Now, the rest of the story. Robert Harmon was a hatmaker returning home to Portland, Maine from a business trip. His wife Eunice met him at the door, her expression grave. It was their daughter Ellen, the distressed mother reported. She'd had a mishap. Robert did not wait for an explanation. He hurried up the stairs to the 9-year-old girl's bedroom. But there, lying in Ellen's bed, was a stranger. Another little girl, it seemed. One with grotesque facial features. And in an all but unconscious stupor. The child whom Robert did not at first recognize was, of course, Ellen herself. The doctor did not expect her to survive, Eunice whispered, fighting back tears. The injury that had caused this occurred thus. Ellen and her twin sister Elizabeth and a classmate had been walking home from school through a public park. They'd been followed by a 13-year-old girl who, angered over something, now forgotten, began chasing them. Ellen's unwitting mistake was turning to see how far behind the girl was when at that instant a stone hurled by her pursuer struck her in the face, hard. Ellen fell unconscious, awakened at a nearby general store where her sister and friend had taken her. Her clothing was soaked with her own blood. A concerned customer offered to rush her to the town doctor in his carriage, but Ellen insisted that she would be fine, how wrong she was. When it became evident that Ellen could not walk, her two companions carried her home. She'd been in a coma ever since, and Robert Harmon, listening incredulously to the account of his daughter's misfortune, wept bitterly. Matter of fact, little Ellen did not die, and when she awakened from the coma 3 weeks later, she had no recollection of what had happened to her. The youngster's disfigurement slowly subsided, but she never did fully recover from the assault. Twice she tried to return to school, but found reading and retaining what she was taught all but impossible. And for the rest of her life, she was to suffer an astonishing array of lingering ill effects from that solitary injury. Pains, paralyses, dizziness and depression, frequent seizures associated with temporal lobe epilepsy. A lifelong invalid, she would call herself. And yet she would also confess, quote, the cruel blow which blighted the joys of earth, was the means of turning my eyes to heaven. Americans, the world over, in the nearly 200 years since that cruel blow was struck in 1837, its recipient would be hailed by millions as a messenger of God, as a prolific author, and even a prophetess, on whose shoulders would be built the Seventh-day Adventist Church. For the girl who could scarcely read or learn ultimately became a revered Bible scholar. A woman who, until she died at 87, preached a gospel of good health. Good health. 200 years before her time, she was into nutrition, though she never enjoyed good health herself. Ellen Gould Harmon White. That's right. The one you know as Ellen G. White. Only now you know the rest of the story.
0: Now, the rest of the story. M.R. was a 21-year young inmate at San Quentin, tossing restlessly in his cot after lights out. He'd set foot on the road to prison years before. It had started with petty theft and bad checks, and then stolen cars, finally got himself drunk and tried to knock over a roadhouse near Bakersfield. And that's what brought him a stretch in the joint. By now, there had been several months, long enough to see it all. He'd seen one con kill another over a simple insult. Yet another inmate purposely scalded to death in the prison laundry. And the more such he saw, the more he wondered whether he'd ever see the other side of those tall gray walls again. So, M.R. was lying awake that night, tossing and turning, trying to fight off every thought but the plan at hand, because although in 13 years there had not been an escape from San Quentin, come sunup, M.R. would have his chance to do just that. You see, in the prison furniture factory, inmate craftsmen had been making a desk for a judge's chamber in San Francisco, an enormous desk, weighed about 1,500 pounds. Next morning, it was due to be picked up and trucked out. But what prison authorities did not know was there was room in that huge desk for two full-grown men to hide. One of the cons already booked for passage was Jim Hendricks, known to his buddies as Rabbit, and the other, that's right, the other was M.R. Rabbit liked M.R., did his best to talk the younger con out of escaping. The elder, serving 2 5-to-life sentences back-to-back, felt that he had nothing to lose, but M.R., well, he'd be out in a couple of years. The risk wasn't worth it. But M.R.'s mind was made up. He'd been over and over the plan in his mind. He was sure there was no way it could fail. And it did not. The judge's desk was picked up on time. The prison gate opened wide for the delivery truck. The getaway car was waiting near Oakland Bay Bridge. And so Rabbit became the first con in 13 years to break out of San Quentin. And M.R., he stayed behind. Funny thing, he was all set to go. He was looking forward to his freedom, but at the last moment he got cold feet and turned it down. Weeks later, a highway patrolman stopped Rabbit for a minor traffic violation. Rabbit panicked. He shot the officer dead, and not long after that, they caught Rabbit and sent him to the gas chamber. Now, had M.R. escaped with Rabbit, he'd probably have been there when his buddy pulled the trigger, and that would have made him an accessory. But instead, when Rabbit ran, M.R. stayed and served his time to a parole 2 years later. And he went straight. It would have been so easy to sneak out in the judge's desk. But when M.R. came to the crossroads, he chose the right road. He lived to build the career which has thrilled country music lovers ever since. For more than 40 years, you have been humming the tunes of M.R., Merle Ronald Haggard. That's right, Merle Haggard. Only now you know the rest of the story.

0: Now, the rest of the story. His name was Edward Everett. In his day, he was America's foremost orator. Once a noted Boston minister and professor of Greek, Everett subsequently became president of Harvard, governor of Massachusetts, United States senator, minister to England, and secretary of state. But of all his political and scholarly achievements, Edward Everett was best known, best loved, most respected for his oratory. At public speaking, he was the craftsman's craftsman, sometimes devoting months of preparation to a single speech. He might on the most ordinary occasion speak 100 pages of material, yet there is no record of his ever having referred to the prompting of a single written word. And more than his words were memorized, every emphasis, every pause, every gesture was well rehearsed, dependable, flawless. He had spoken in every prestigious circumstance. So in many ways, the oration he was scheduled to give in Pennsylvania on October 23 would be just one more. When first invited, he replied, impossible. Adequate preparation would require much more time. So organizers of the dedicatory ceremony accommodated, postponed the function for nearly a month. When the last date was set, and Everett arrived in town, pandemonium. A superstar was in their midst. A number of news sources kept him abreast of current events so that references in his speech would be accurate to the moment. And up to that moment, he was revising his remarks, scrupulously editing, juxtaposing paragraphs. Tirelessly, he rehearsed, timing his delivery to accommodate the anticipated 2 hours. And then all was in readiness. When he rose to the platform, a deafening eruption of applause. As he began and throughout his oration, reverent silence. His mind and utterance moved deftly from thought to thought, each sentence perfectly balanced. His white hair, his erect form, his becoming attire, his graceful pose, his faultless gesticulation, his poise, his self-control, his clear voice, his knowledge, his precision, his sheer oratorical power, all of these combined to weave a spell about the audience, to mesmerize them, to embrace them, and then it was over. 1 hour and 57 totally memorized minutes. The ovation was tremendous. The incomparable Edward Everett had done it again. Oh, yes, and there was another speaker that afternoon. Having not been officially invited to attend the ceremony, much less to speak, his presence and smattering of dedicatory remarks were greeted with utter indifference. Following a tolerant rustle of applause, many privately expressed their disappointment. Some expressed it publicly. In fact, the second-string speaker knew that he had failed, that he had been outclassed by Edward Everett's stunning oratory on that Thursday afternoon so long ago. You see, the squeaky-voiced speaker forced to follow Everett's eloquent act was President Abraham Lincoln. But because he, Lincoln, also spoke that afternoon, Edward Everett's oratory was not the only Gettysburg address. Because now you know the rest of the story.
1: Now, the rest of the story. Why do you suppose the uncivil war continues to intrigue us so? Could it be the irony of a nation calling itself the United States falling so bitterly into disunity? So passionate is this ongoing fascination that buffs find themselves in frequent disagreement. However, there seems to be a consensus that the war officially began April 12, 1861 at Fort Sumter. But who fired the first shot? It's been the subject of a lively debate among historians for more than 100 years. Most of the details regarding the assault on and defense of Fort Sumter were scrupulously recorded. But nobody remembers, that is, with certainty, the identity of the man who pulled the trigger and plunged the nation into its darkest hours. For many years, the distinction was bestowed upon one Edmund Ruthem, a Virginia agriculturalist whose eagerness to have it out with the Yankees was indeed well known. Other names have been mentioned along the way, a lieutenant named Gibbs, a private named Halsey, even a little girl named Frances Pickens. Well, today's authorities say that probable Confederate Lieutenant S. Farley fired the opening shot of the Civil War. But pending the surprise discovery of some definitive document regarding the matter, all we can say for certain is that some Southerner started it. But this is the rest of the story. For all the uncertainty as to who shot first, there is no question whatsoever concerning who shot back. He was a senior captain of the Federal garrison defending Fort Sumter. He was, in fact, second in command, and his name was Abner. And you will recall that the fort was, in fact still is, located in Charleston Harbor, some distance from shore. The Yankees were in possession of the fort. The Rebs told the Yankees to get out. The Yankees said they would think about it, but they didn't think hard enough to suit the Rebs. At 4:30 a.m. on that fateful Friday, a Confederate artillery shell roared into the black sky from the ironclad battery on Morris Island. Now, Abner was asleep inside Fort Sumter. Abner was sound asleep until that Confederate shell crashed through the masonry and exploded not from the captain's head. Well, that rude awakening made Abner very angry. So, abruptly awakened, he managed to gather his wits about him, sought out and found the first Federal cannon within reach. Soon as he got his hands on that cannon, he returned the fire. And there's no doubt about what I've just said. For having fired the first Union shot of the Civil War, Abner nonetheless remains a mere footnote in the history of that conflict. You've never heard before that it was he who fired the first shot. Posterity has all but ignored what Abner did. Instead, Abner has been praised for something he never did. What he did not do was invent baseball. And yet he, Captain Abner Doubleday, in April of 1861, did indeed throw out the season's first Yankee cannonball. Now you know the rest of the story.
2: Now, the rest of the story. Lady Mary Wortley Montague was perhaps the most colorful woman early 18th century England enjoyed. She was a writer of considerable brilliance, extraordinary versatility. She was a renowned feminist and a world traveler. A portrait which survives her, painted in 1715, is testament to her remarkable beauty. Remember that. As is frequently true of today's celebrated women, Lady Mary was champion of a cause, and her particular cause, mass immunization against smallpox. Having witnessed successful smallpox inoculations in Turkey, she agitated in favor of it on her home shores, and historians agree that due to the efforts of Lady Mary, Britain was indeed made aware of one of medicine's most splendid advancements, variolation. That's what it was called, variolation. Inoculation with smallpox virus for the purpose of immunizing against smallpox. Already common practice in Turkey and China, the Western world was all but oblivious to it, but then East met West through Lady Mary. The following year, husband Edward became ambassador to the Turkish court at Constantinople, and it was there that Lady Mary first observed variolation. In fact, she was so impressed with its apparent effectiveness that she asked the embassy physician to inoculate her own young son. And so began Lady Mary's crusade. In 1718, the Montagues returned to London. Mary's literary ability blossomed. Her old friendships were rekindled. But the top of the list was her campaign to alert Britain to the importance of its war against smallpox. Among her most vehement opponents in this cause were clergymen. If an individual were stricken with smallpox, they said it was God's will. Lady Mary protested that the pursuit of health was also God's will. In 1721, she emphasized her sincerity by having her own four-year young daughter inoculated. Though variolation would not become a common practice in Britain for many years, it was Mary's persistent propaganda which initially turned the tide. And yet her bravery in the face of skepticism was more than that of a tireless young woman inspired by a noble cause. Because the portrait of Lady Mary Wortley Montagu, I mean the one painted in 1715, depicts the last of her loveliness. In that same year, her beauty was gone forever. And thereafter, as a warning to those who resisted inoculation, Lady Mary offered herself as a public example of the consequences by revealing her own pitted, scarred face, the ravaged remnants of her private war with smallpox. And now you know the rest of the story.
0: Now, the rest of the story. December 8, 1978, the magnificent adventure of former Israeli Prime Minister Golda Meir came to an end. She was ours first, you might say, was a Russian immigrant to the United States. Surely you remember she became a schoolteacher in Milwaukee. But what you're about to hear relates to one of her earliest experiences in the American educational system. It marks the beginning of Golda Meir's lifelong role as a fundraiser and of something wonderful she did for the children in her class. The citizens of Wisconsin remember even still and with much pride her dedication and her activism. What was the occasion? Well, it was an injustice, she determined, that the children in her elementary class were required to pay for their textbooks. It was a nominal amount, of course, but the problem was that many of the children couldn't afford it. Golda insisted that a public school should be a free school, that poverty should not be an obstacle to a public education. Well, more than a few members of the school board agreed with her sentiments. On the other hand, sentiment was not the issue. It was money, and there was simply not enough of it to go around. Certainly not enough for a free textbook program. But Golda was undaunted. With the energy that would characterize her later years as Prime Minister of Israel, she launched a funding drive for the children of her school. Calling together a group of trusted associates, Golda organized a team which named itself the American Young Sisters Society. Posters were painted, the local media were alerted. Even before Packin Hall had been rented, the announcement was made. The American Young Sisters Society would hold a meeting on the subject of children's textbooks. And Golda rented the hall, and a meeting date was set. At the appointed evening and hour, dozens of parents filed in and sat down, eager to hear what Golda had to say. Never before had she adopted a cause. Never before had she spoken out on behalf of anyone but herself. And certainly never had she addressed a group of this size. But there she was, facing the public and pleading for the rights of others for the very first time. Speaking spontaneously, no notes, and very much from the heart. So many patterns were in the making. The selfless idealism served by a dramatic spark, the desire to communicate with those beyond her immediate peer group, and so began a life of solving problems and bridging gaps. A considerable amount of money was raised that evening to purchase textbooks for the poor children in Golda's school. At least one Milwaukee newspaper carried the story. Shortly thereafter, the Young American Sisters Society was disbanded. Their job was done, but Golda's was not. The exciting years that followed would eclipse that solitary event of which you've just learned. Because you see, when Golda Meir organized the American Young Sisters Society, when she rented that hall and gave that impressive address on behalf of the poor children in her school, Golda was not a school teacher. Not yet. She was then a student herself in the fourth grade, age 11. Only now, you know the rest of the story.
2: Now, the rest of the story. It happened too fast to register on Bob Stewart's brain. One moment he was standing on a pockmarked hill in Vietnam, and the next hot shrapnel was tearing into his flesh. Bob could not even remember taking the step that had detonated the landmine. It just happened in an instant. His entire platoon was frozen in its tracks, surrounded by invisible death. Now, wait a minute. I said nobody moved. Somebody moved. As soldier Bob Stewart writhed in agony on that minefield, a strangely detached part of him saw someone, another soldier and a big guy, groping his way by inches across the deadly landscape. The other fellow, the only one moving, stared intently at the ground as he went, looking for telltale irregularities or the protruding prongs that triggered the mines. Others in the platoon, trembling but otherwise immobile, were beginning to panic now. One of them yelled, "We're never going to get out." Another said, "We're all going to die." But the big guy, still making his way to the fallen soldier, shouted for the others to shut up. Only he used stronger language than that. But it worked. And he kept on talking sternly to the platoon. "We're going to get you out of here, so stay still." The 20 yards to Bob Stewart was good as a mile. The big guy hoped that the others couldn't see his own knees shaking as he walked, shaking so hard he actually had to grab his leg with both hands before taking another step. And it was not a straight path to Bob Stewart, but it was a sure path. Bob was still screaming and flailing when the big guy reached him and lay on top of him to keep him still. He could see that the leg was bad, but thrashing would just bust an artery and kill him on the spot. The rescuer was talking calmly now, almost whispering, "You're going to be okay. Stay quiet. You're not going to die." And Bob Stewart did not die. In fact, Bob Stewart lived to become a jeweler in Gulfport, Mississippi. But for many years, since that hell of a morning, May 28, 1970, Bob wondered whatever happened to the big guy, the other soldier, who not only saved his leg and his life, but who did so with his own chest full of landmine shrapnel. In fact, Bob Stewart's rescuer was not even a member of his platoon. He was a 240-pound lieutenant colonel who left the safety of an army chopper to risk his life on a lonely hill for one foot soldier and one thing more. The man who saved Bob Stewart, his rescuing days were not done. You see, the soldier who answered Bob's cries for help and bound his wounds and got him evacuated while gushing blood from wounds of his own, that rescuer one day would endear himself to the rest of us as well. Just one big, brave guy who in 1991 commanded the American-led coalition to rescue Kuwait. Operation Desert Storm. And he won that one, too. Sure, you remember four-star General Norman Schwarzkopf. I proudly remember him as a friend as well. But now we both know the rest of the story.
1: Now, the rest of the story. Barkeep had seen them all. He could smell them a mile away. The sad Saxton, the scoundrels, the taciturn depressives, the garrulous raconteurs. But this guy, this shabby-looking shambles, pounding the cheap bourbon down, there was something lurking behind this guy's eyes, something intriguing. So the barkeep commenced with the barkeep rap, "How you doing? Okay, fill her up. So what's your name?" The stranger looked up, smiled, sort of. "Name's Frank," was all he said. He stared back down at the bar again. "Frank what?" "Frank Larry." The bartender grinned. "Like the baseball player, Frank Larry?" The stranger nodded, still looking down. Well, the bartender wasn't grinning anymore. "Hey, you're not the baseball player, are you?" The stranger said, "What if I am?" The bartender recognized the face now. It was aged, certainly, weathered by booze and who knew what else. "They called you the Yankee Killer," he exclaimed. The man said, "Yeah." It was alarming, the collage of colliding images in the bartender's brain, that of the pitiful drunk hunched over a glass, and the hurler of fireballs, the gold glove, the three-time All-Star, the handsome young Detroit Tigers pitcher terrorizing the best batters in the game. "Yeah, you really showed them Yanks," he reflected. The hard expression behind the glass softened a little. They beat me only once in 56. Not even once 2 years later. I got them 27 and 13 lifetime. Slowly the ghosts of bygone victories started rising from their graves. Lost only 9 of 32 games in 61, Frank mused. Led the American League a couple of times. Bartender said, let me buy you a drink. Frank said, sure, thanks. And they talked long into the night. About Frank's older brother, Al, who pitched for the Cubs, and the injury that prematurely killed Frank's career, and on and on. Ask him nice, and the sports buffs will tell you this. The great pitcher, Frank Larry, did indeed lead the American League with 21 wins in 56. He did take the Yanks 5-1 that same year, 7-0 in 58. He did pitch 23-9 in 61, and a one-hitter to boot. But after half a dozen superstar years, a sore arm got the best of him. So he retired. A healthy, vigorous, sober, respectable retirement in Northport, Alabama, where he lives and where he prospers to this day. To this day. The drunken, disheveled down-and-outer. The utterly convincing Frank Larry you met at the bar was a clever vagrant named Leroy Fulton, who impersonated Frank Larry for all kinds of respectful treatment, who even plundered the real Frank Larry's health insurance to the tune of tens of thousands of dollars. And he scored those unearned runs for 12 years before finally getting tagged. For through the last decade of the past millennium, a tragic sports legend was whispered into accepted fact that the once prodigious pitcher for the Detroit Tigers, the great Frank Larry, had drunk himself into a sorry state and was roaming taverns, bumming drinks, signing autographs, spewing stats from sea to shining sea. But of course, now you know that's just not so. Because now you know the rest of the story. The rest of the story. Jim was being a nuisance, so much of one that Mr. Durband, the director of the school play, stopped the rehearsal cold. What seemed to be the problem? Mr. Durband asked. And Jim, eyes dancing with mischief, pointed to himself, feigning astonishment that he had been singled out as the cause of some disturbance. Of course, Jim was quite often the cause of some disturbance, especially of late. So it was only reasonable that the weary director proceed, as in fact he did. For the better part of 2 hours, Jim had been making half-whispered wisecracks, Dr. Durband observed. And then he exclaimed, there will be no further disruptions this evening. Is that quite clear? And Jim nodded, suddenly sober-faced, and assured Mr. Durband that he understood. And at that moment, the director felt an unexpected pang of sympathy for the harmlessly troublesome teenager. You see, Jim had auditioned for the part of the Earl of Warwick, an important role in Shaw's classic St. Joan. But along with the many talented young thespians trying out was the particularly gifted Peter Sissons, and it was he who got the part. So, Jim was given the inconsequential, non-speaking role of a monk. A monk who appears only in the final scene of the play, standing in the background and thus presumably disappointed and restless. Did he irresistibly interject irreverent asides throughout rehearsals? Oh, I must have a talk with that young man, Mr. Durband silently decided. And so at 8 p.m., following the evening's rehearsal in privacy, he did. The director said, you know, choosing Peter over you was nothing personal. And the boy rather unconvincingly said that that was all right, it didn't matter. It's your voice, continued Mr. Durband. You speak so softly most of the time, down in your throat, swallowing your words, that what you're saying doesn't carry across the room, much less across the footlights. But what could he do about it, Jim beseeched. The director studied Jim's expression and realized therefrom how very much this meant to the young man. Being heard takes more than being loud, he said. Certainly Peter Sissons had a big voice, but it was his personality, his passion to make himself understood, that projects what he says all the way to the back row. Well, Jim took it all to heart, and he disrupted rehearsals no further. And what do you know, the night of the play, he seemed content to stand quietly peering from the cowl of the monk's cloak. Now, Peter Sissons, who magnificently portrayed the Earl of Warwick, he became a newscaster one day. I once heard someone say, and Jim, whatever happened to him? Well, his voice has been heard many times around the world. For once upon a lesson profoundly learned, there was an aspiring young actor turned troubadour
2: who impressed himself on his own and on each subsequent generation as few in all history have. But the next time you reflect on that personality impeccably projected, you will hear amused in your mind's ear an English schoolboy swallowing his words, belying the brilliant future of Jim, James Paul McCartney. You mean the Paul McCartney? I mean the Paul McCartney. Only now you know the rest of the story.

more than ever now. Your death took its toll, lost control, wow. I never been so fucked up in my head like I am now. Throw my fucking life away, block this misery.

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0: It was late at night, and yet at 1600 Pennsylvania Avenue, there was one light in an upstairs window in the room where President Harry Truman sat sleepless and pondering. No other United States president had ever faced a decision quite like this one. To bomb or not to bomb, that was the question. At the time, no other nation on earth had the big bomb. Just to threaten its use should be decisive, but to be convincing, if he said it, he'd have to mean it. This was the consideration tormenting President Truman through that long night. Back off, and the free world was in jeopardy. Rush forward, and history might remember him as a madman. So here is our president. He is ransacking his mind. He is searching his soul. He is wondering at the millions of deaths and the far-reaching ramifications should he decide to invoke the atom bomb. If his decision was yes, was the technology there? Now, there's no question about that. The bomb had been demonstrated viable. By the dawn's early light of July 16, 1945, near the Alamogordo Air Base, 120 miles south of Albuquerque, New Mexico, one such bomb had been detonated. It had been cradled atop a steel tower, surrounded by scientific equipment, fearfully observed from bunkers 5.5 miles away. The brilliant flash of light made mountains 10 miles distant glow, and then and there was unleashed more destructive energy by 400 million times than anything ever before. So we knew it would work. That test day, the mushroom cloud had reached 7.5 miles into the sky, and the steel tower that had held the bomb was vaporized, just vaporized. The desert floor was fused into a mile-wide crust of glass. So, yes, we knew the bomb would work. This was the awesome instrument of destruction that was President Truman's to use or to refuse. So now he must make up his mind. Should he pull the trigger? And that night, the agonizing contemplation brought forth a decision. The following day, a certain ambassador was summoned to the White House. Senator Henry Jackson of Senate Armed Services was present as a witness when President Truman told the ambassador, "We're going to drop it on you. We're going to drop it on you." No, this time the president did not drop the bomb. This time he didn't have to. Hiroshima and Nagasaki had already been obliterated in August of 1945. That was a year previous. So this new adversary knew that our country, our president, meant business. And this new adversary quickly complied with President Truman's demand to get their troops out of Iran within 48 hours. Indeed, they were out of Iran in 24 hours after Ambassador Andre Gromyko relayed word that this was not a bluff, that Harry Truman was quite prepared and willing to make a wasteland out of Moscow. Out of Moscow? Out of Moscow. And now you know the rest of the story.
1: Now, the rest of the story. It was a warm afternoon in the early spring of 1931, Chattanooga, Tennessee. 3,000 fans sat in the ballpark bleachers eagerly awaiting the exhibition game between their local team, the Chattanooga Lookouts, and the New York Yankees. For the Yankees, this was the age of the big guns, Gehrig, Ruth. No one really expected the Lookouts to win unless the local team's owner, Joe Engel, could produce a miracle. And there was a shortage of miracles for just about all Yankee opposition in those days. Though just this once, the Chattanooga Lookouts had a secret weapon, a pitcher named Jackie, 17 years young. Now, I should mention that Jackie was not officially a team member of the Lookouts, was in fact still on the roster of a smaller team in Chattanooga where the young athlete was discovered. But so outstanding was the teenage hurler's record on that other team that an exception was made. So this would be Jackie's big league debut. The manager of the Lookouts, Raw Meat Rogers, they called him, had it figured this way. He would use the team's star pitcher, Clyde Barfoot, as their starter. The going got rough. Rogers would take out Barfoot and send Jackie to the mound. Well, the going got rough in the first inning. First two Yankee batters reached base. Next up were Babe Ruth, Lou Gehrig, and Tony Lazzari. So lookout pitcher Barfoot was pulled, and just like that, 17-year-old Jackie was in the game. The young Chattanooga fans cheered especially loudly as Jackie walked calmly onto the field. Then at once the ballpark was silent. Jackie's first pitch was cautious, high and inside on purpose. The mighty Babe remained poised in his famous stance. Ball one. The second pitch was a fast curve, breaking waist high. Babe swung, missed. 1-1. The third pitch was a fastball shoulder high, another swing from the great Bambino, and another miss. Strike two. The crowd went wild. Certain that Ruth would look for another high inside pitch, Jackie unleashed a fastball straight down the middle. Babe fell for it, did not swing. Strike three. Jackie had struck out the Sultan of SWAT. Before the joyous din from the stands could diminish, Lou Gehrig was standing at the plate, and Jackie struck him out, too. After walking Tony Lazzari, the lithe young pitcher was retired for the afternoon. Enough excitement for any fledgling superstar. So how come you never knew about Jackie's big league debut, April 2, 1931? Well, at least in part because there was no big league career to follow it up. Now, did the Yankee sluggers really give it their all that day? We've no reason to assume they did not. So the promising young pitcher just arrived at the wrong time. In 1931, there was no room in the majors for someone like Jackie Mitchell. But do you think even today, or ever, some big league team would welcome aboard a 17-year-old girl? That's right, a teenage girl struck out Lou Gehrig and Babe Ruth. And now, you know the rest of the story. Now, the rest of the story. It might have been called New Wales, that considerable hunk of land west of the Delaware River. And if colonial founder William Penn had had his way, it would have been called New Wales, or simply Sylvania. You see, Bill didn't want that colony, or any colony, given his name. The modesty of his Quaker religion prohibited such vanity. And King Charles II obliged, meaning Pennsylvania was not named for its founder, William Penn. Just who was he, anyway? Well, William Penn was born into a prestigious London family. In 1666, at 21, he was sent to Ireland to manage the family estates. There he became acquainted with the Society of Friends, a then generally despised Protestant sect also known as the Quakers. And I mean, in those days, attending a Quaker meeting could get you thrown in jail. And before the year was up, that's precisely where young Bill landed, in the County Cork Hoosegow. Back in England, Bill's daddy got word, ordered his son released, and sent home immediately. Surely there must be some mistake. But there was no mistake. Young Bill had embraced the Quaker religion, to which his father replied that he would rather see his son dead. So Bill left home to live with Quaker friends and to write pro-Quaker literature. And, no surprise, within another year he was locked up in the Tower of London. And yes, this is the William Penn, in and out of British jails on a variety of charges, such as pushing subversive Quaker literature and preaching Quaker propaganda in public places. And all the while, Bill's father sadly stood on the sidelines watching what he believed was the ruination of his son's life. During one famous trial, Bill was badgered continually by the judge, and when the jury returned a not guilty verdict, that same judge fined the jury for contempt of court and had them all thrown into jail. Now remember, with his father's blessing, Bill could have had practically anything he wanted in England. Dad was an admiral, an important man, with important friends, the Duke of York and, well, the King himself. But Bill rejected the temptations of such a comfortable life. Instead, he fought for religious tolerance throughout the Old World and the New. He was 36 years old when King Charles granted a charter for that land west of the Delaware River. A holy experiment, Bill called it. The American settlement known today as Pennsylvania. By now you understand the motive of pious William Penn and his scorning of that name for the colony he founded. Humility was a most important facet of his Quaker religion, as you've learned. Why not, he petitioned the king, call it New Wales? Permission denied. Well, then how about simply Sylvania? But again the king refused to comply. And you know what? In the end, Bill won. Sort of. Because, you see, King Charles II did combine the name Penn with the poetic Sylvania to mean Penn's Woods, but he was not referring to colonial founder William Penn. It was another William Penn, Bill's anti-Quaker father. So you live in Pennsylvania, and you want you stand for? Well, now you know the rest of the story. Now, the rest of the story. Even as a young man taking his first steps on the road to infamy, Adolf had enemies. In fact, there was a full-fledged organized society with a president and a secretary and a treasurer, an alliance with branches in several countries, the avowed purpose of which was to discredit Adolf. And at least once that we know of, they tried to kill him. This group eventually spread throughout Europe. They even had a legal advisor. Adolf was growing too powerful, they reasoned, and he must be stopped while there was still time. Now, Adolf's friends warned him of the group's ultimate intention, that if Adolf could not be publicly defamed, he would have to be eliminated. But Adolf, certain that his ever-widening influence would insulate him from harm, laughed at the suggestion. Surely if his enemies wished to assassinate him, he reasoned, they would have seized on numerous past opportunities. But then one winter, Adolf received a letter requesting his distinguished presence at a local concert. And again, his comrades warned him of the potential danger. Adolf didn't know who lurked behind that letter, they insisted, and he must ignore their flattery or risk being led into a trap. Yet with the arrogant temper for which he was already infamous, Adolf rejected the apprehensions of his friends and played straight into the hands of his enemies. On the appointed evening, Adolf, with no guards accompanying him, arrived at the specified downtown address. He paid the cabbie, proceeded to the front door of the building where he was greeted by an elderly woman. No danger there, he thought. Second floor, the woman said. Adolf climbed the dimly lit staircase, was met by a husky gentleman on the landing. With polite uneasiness, Adolf inquired as to where the concert was being held. The man asked Adolf to follow him. The room to which he was shown was nearly devoid of furnishings and was almost completely dark, and yet there was another man waiting, and now Adolf knew. He demanded to be released immediately. The men laughed. Adolf picked up a chair, threatened to smash the window if he were not let go at once, but the men moved toward him. So in desperation, Adolf hurled the chair into the window glass. From the street below came the voice of a passing policeman. What's going on up there? And the would-be assassins fled. And because Adolf escaped that night, a world would never be the same. The world of music. Because the infamous Adolf, whose most perilous hour you've just relived, was not the infamous Adolf you know. This Adolf was an inventor, a maker of musical instruments. That's right. And his enemies, who had formed an alliance throughout Europe, were rival instrument makers. You see, the ill-tempered innovator who once nearly paid for his genius with his own life, he was Adolf Sachs. And the instrument he invented in the 1840s, the ill wind, some believed, was worth murdering to silence. was the saxophone. Only now you know the rest of the story.
2: Now, the rest of the story. I understand that today's best-selling books are those which profess to help you help yourself. The secrets of controlling every situation, how to dominate your own life, how to influence other people. The original How to Succeed author died centuries before Horatio Alger was ever born. His name was Niccolo Machiavelli. His most significant literary legacy was a book of advice. Advice on how to gain and maintain power. Machiavelli's is a doctrine of ultimate pragmatism. No holds barred politics. Be ruthless. It gets the job done. An ever-after impact of Machiavelli's writing is obvious throughout subsequent history. Even the name Machiavelli is the derivative of more than one dictionary word, Machiavellian, Machiavellism, all pertaining to power through craftiness and duplicity and deceit. Niccolo Machiavelli, born 1469, a Florentine statesman, a bigwig, an unabashed political realist. What would you call him, a 15th century J.R. Ewing? Well, anyway, few in the Florentine political system of that era were as powerful as he. For 14 years, he was a prominent figure in the chancellery, second in command, in fact, also secretary of a most important government committee. That put him in charge of foreign diplomatic negotiations, made him chief supervisor of military operations. You talk about power. Machiavelli had plenty. The military draft in the Florentine Republic, that was Machiavelli's idea. Until then, the Republic had been paying its soldiers to fight. So conscription became a keystone in Machiavelli's method of domination. You might wonder how he got to be so mean and ugly. Well, scholars point to his close association with another unscrupulous political boss of those days, Cesare Borgia. And Machiavelli really did admire all of the dastardly ways in which Borgia disposed of his competition. Yet I wonder if anybody could have been sufficiently low-down, underhanded, to suit Machiavelli. That book of his might have been called How to Succeed in Politics by Being Rotten to the Core. Instead, it's called The Prince. It is much more secure to be feared than to be loved, the book says. Niccolo Machiavelli said a lot more than that. Some claim that his doctrine of power through treachery is amoral. Actually, it's not. It's a perverted morality all its own. For Machiavelli, there was no such thing as too ruthless in the gaining or maintaining of power. And he bequeathed to each generation since this book called The Prince, a How to Do It handbook, paving the pathway to any throne over the bodies of those who might get in the way. And that, as it turned out, was Machiavelli's problem. One day he got in the way of somebody else. You see, Niccolo Machiavelli, the original How to Succeed author, whose prescriptions for unscrupulousness have resounded through the centuries, he, Machiavelli, was eventually stripped of all of his precious power. He was imprisoned, and he was tortured, and he died embittered and disillusioned with the angry voices of his enemies echoing in his ears. For you see, they had learned how to get ahead from him. And now you know the rest of the story.
3: Now, the rest of the story. Horatio Nelson, Lord Nelson, naval hero, Great Britain's greatest admiral, defeated the combined French and Spanish fleets at Trafalgar. Yes, of course you knew that. But did you know this? Lord Nelson, that daring warrior of the sea throughout most of his life, was a complete physical wreck. That's right. Oh, no, I don't mean a hypochondriac. He was just sick all the time. Frail, illness-prone as a child. He was therefore beleaguered by many and various maladies until his premature death at the age of 47. So physical susceptibility was Lord Nelson's most formidable adversary. And one susceptibility in particular, one that you would never guess. As a young man, he contracted malaria, suffered recurrences of the disease from then on, and then in April of 1780, he caught typhoid fever, and it was complicated by yet another malady, peripheral neuritis. The latter became chronic, impairing the use of his left arm and leg, and by 1786, his health had so deteriorated that he was thought by some doctors to have contracted tuberculosis. Well, it was not TB. but it was just about everything else. And then in July of 1794, he hit his head. The result was a detached retina, which cost him his right eye and precipitated progressive sympathetic blindness in his left eye. And, as though that weren't enough, early in 1796, he was beginning to feel the effects of arteriosclerosis, hardening of the arteries. Not yet 38. He had begun to show signs of premature senility. 1797 brought an incipient ventral hernia and the amputation of his right arm. The following year came a severe concussion which gave him headaches for weeks after. And he was just getting over them when a debilitating attack of influenza laid him low. Now remember, Lord Nelson was at sea all the while all of this was going on. And did I tell you about his dyspepsia and his gout and his angina so acute that by mid-1804 his physicians thought he had rheumatic fever? Today we envision Lord Nelson as such a vigorous chap, partly because in battle he was so aggressive, so daring. Of course, he was killed at Trafalgar, shot in the back, but he lived just long enough to learn of his victory there. So in the end, it was not a disease which claimed him, even though he was ill most all his life. And there was one illness in particular, one malady which certainly must have magnified the effects of all of the others. You see, Lord Nelson, Great Britain's greatest admiral, had been at sea since boyhood and continually struggled with something or other, malaria, typhoid, neuritis, hernias, concussions, dyspepsia, gout, and all the while he remained extremely susceptible to what seemed to him the most debilitating disorder of them all. Mal de mer, they called it. The ultimately ironic affliction of England's most outstanding naval hero. Chronic, insufferable, seasickness. And now you know the rest of the story.
1: Now, the rest of the story. 11 years after Charles Lindbergh's historic transatlantic flight, a 31-year-old pilot named Douglas Corrigan also flew the Atlantic. He insisted, unintentionally. Doug Corrigan was a mechanic at the Northrop Corporation Aircraft Works in Inglewood, California, and when his summer vacation time rolled around in July of 1938, he decided to take an airplane trip in his own airplane. He had procured the craft at an auction 6 years previous for $900. It was a second-hand Curtis Robin monoplane with an old Wright J6 engine, a real flying crate, top speed about 95 miles an hour. Anyway, Doug thought it might be fun to take Lizzie, that's what he called his plane, to fly her from Los Angeles to New York. Doug's friends saying good luck were thinking goodbye, but at least there'd be ground under him all the way. In an emergency, he could land if he had to. So Doug and his rickety flying Lizzie took off from Los Angeles and headed east. But Lizzie didn't want to come down out of the clouds. For 2,700 miles, she stayed aloft, and roughly 27 hours later, she and Doug had landed safely at New York's Roosevelt Field. There were some raised eyebrows, but no spectacular publicity accompanying Doug Corrigan's non-stop journey coast to coast. It had been a pleasant experience, he said, but now he must return home. At dawn the next morning, Doug informed the manager of the airfield that he was going back to California, and clearance was granted. Doug boarded his faithful Lizzie, and once more they took off into the blue yonder, but then he disappeared. What I mean to say is that all day and all the next night there was no trace of Doug or Lizzie. By the following morning, it was official. Douglas Corrigan was missing. It was well into the second day, and an ocean away, that an American plane was spotted streaking over Belfast, Ireland? Ireland. And yes, it was Lizzie and Doug Corrigan. An hour later, they'd found their way to Baldonnell Airport near Dublin, and among Doug's first words as he opened the cockpit door were, "Where am I?" Informed, he expressed surprise, saying he'd hoped he had returned to California. "I must have flown the wrong way," they heard him say. Of course, when the American press learned what had happened, they gave Doug a nickname. Wrong Way, they called him. Wrong Way Corrigan. And despite the skeptics, Doug stuck to his story. Claimed he'd set his compass incorrectly. Insisted he and Lizzie had climbed up into the clouds beyond the sight of land or sea, and next thing they knew, they were in Ireland. Do you believe it? Well, maybe you shouldn't. Because the year previous, in 1937, Doug Corrigan had applied for permission to make a solo transatlantic flight. But after inspecting his plane, old Lizzie, the Bureau of Air Commerce denied permission, told Doug he could not fly the Atlantic Ocean because his plane would never make it. Only now you know the rest of the story. Now, the rest of the story. His name was Edward Everett. In his day, he was America's foremost orator. Once a noted Boston minister and professor of Greek, Everett subsequently became president of Harvard, governor of Massachusetts, United States senator, minister to England, and secretary of state. But of all his political and scholarly achievements, Edward Everett was best known, best loved, most respected for his oratory. At public speaking, he was the craftsman's craftsman, sometimes devoting months of preparation to a single speech. He might on the most ordinary occasion speak 100 pages of material, yet there is no record of his ever having referred to the prompting of a single written word. And more than his words were memorized, every emphasis, every pause, every gesture was well rehearsed, dependable, flawless. He had spoken in every prestigious circumstance. So in many ways, the oration he was scheduled to give in Pennsylvania on October 23 would be just one more. When first invited, he replied, impossible. Adequate preparation would require much more time. So organizers of the dedicatory ceremony accommodated, postponed the function for nearly a month. When the last date was set, and Everett arrived in town, pandemonium. A superstar was in their midst. A number of news sources kept him abreast of current events so that references in his speech would be accurate to the moment. And up to that moment, he was revising his remarks, scrupulously editing, juxtaposing paragraphs. Tirelessly, he rehearsed, timing his delivery to accommodate the anticipated 2 hours. And then all was in readiness. When he rose to the platform, a deafening eruption of applause. As he began and throughout his oration, reverent silence. His mind and utterance moved deftly from thought to thought, each sentence perfectly balanced. His white hair, his erect form, his becoming attire, his graceful pose, his faultless gesticulation, his poise, his self-control, his clear voice, his knowledge, his precision, his sheer oratorical power, all of these combined to weave a spell about the audience, to mesmerize them, to embrace them, and then it was over. 1 hour and 57 totally memorized minutes. The ovation was tremendous. The incomparable Edward Everett had done it again. Oh, yes, and there was another speaker that afternoon. Having not been officially invited to attend the ceremony, much less to speak, his presence and smattering of dedicatory remarks were greeted with utter indifference. Following a tolerant rustle of applause, many privately expressed their disappointment. Some expressed it publicly. In fact, the second-string speaker knew that he had failed, that he had been outclassed by Edward Everett's stunning oratory on that Thursday afternoon so long ago. You see, the squeaky-voiced speaker forced to follow Everett's eloquent act was President Abraham Lincoln. But because he, Lincoln, also spoke that afternoon, Edward Everett's oratory was not the only Gettysburg address. Because now you know the rest of the story.
2: The rest of the story. In 510 B.C., the

heard such hatred of one Greek city for another, especially for one as glorious as Sybaris? And how could the army of Croton possibly have defeated the army of Sybaris, outnumbered 3-1? Well, this is the rest of the story. Today, when once called a Sybarite, it means that he's devoted to the good life, to luxury in the extreme. The term is derivative of the ancient Greek city of Sybaris, more directly, its pampered inhabitants. For their easy street address, the original Sybarites were envied far and wide, but seeds of their extinction were sown inside the city walls. The citizens who had it good became jealous of the citizens who had it better. One particularly eloquent troublemaker named Telles began making speeches. In fact, he actually persuaded the Sybarite tribunal to confiscate all of the wealth and all of the real estate of 500 of the richest men in town. Had the government only left those 500 men alone, Sybaris might have survived the centuries. But as it turned out, you can barely find the place with a magnetometer now. What happened was this. The 500 disenfranchised Sybarites fled to the city of Croton, 75 miles away, hot on their heels, Sybarite messengers with an ultimatum for Croton: return the 500 or risk war. Well, as far as the Crotoniate Assembly was concerned, war with powerful Sybaris was out of the question. And you already learned the Sybarite army outnumbered the Crotoniate army 3-1, so they were about to send these 500 disenfranchised fat cats back to Sybaris when a distinguished gentleman addressed the assembly. He was the great mathematician Pythagoras. He'd been living in Croton for almost 20 years. Pythagoras convinced the assembly to grant asylum to the displaced Sybarites and then to dispatch a corps of diplomats to Sybaris for a nice, friendly chat. The Crotoniates sent 30 such peaceful emissaries. Upon their arrival at Sybaris, all of them were killed. And that is why Croton went against the odds and declared war on Sybaris with little hope of winning. Of course, Croton did win. History records that Sybaris was utterly annihilated, and the Crotoniates killed them softly. Killed them with a song. As far as we know, nothing like this had ever happened before, nor has it happened since. When the Crotoniate army advanced to within arrow's range of the Sybarite cavalry, Crotoniate musicians, pipers, began playing a certain tune, often performed during Sybarite parades. The magnificent Sybarite horses had been trained to dance whenever that music was played. And now, in battle, the entire Sybarite cavalry was dancing, prancing, elegantly sidestepping, ignoring the frantic commands of the riders. And thus were the Sybarite forces slaughtered. And so did the opulent society of Sybaris sink into oblivion, defeated by a graceful melody. Now you know the rest of the story.

Now, the rest of the story. Joseph Gompers had been friends with Lawrence Hummel longer than with anyone, 58 years, in fact. So it came as no surprise to Joseph when Mr. Hummel left the bulk of his fortune to Bethany College. Hummel was 82 when he died, had been associated with the college for 30 years, and in the will, the respected West Virginia institution was designated to receive $1 million. And as I have said, Joe Gompers was, well, he was rather expecting that. He had been Lawrence Hummel's attorney for decades. They had met during the Depression years, the 1930s. It was in 1930 that Lawrence Hummel's family owned a dairy farm. Hummel was 24, already running the place with an older brother. That same year, a little neighbor boy showed up asking if he could help out with chores. And the little neighbor boy's name was Joe Gompers. He was barely six. Over the years that followed, little Joe took on more and more responsibilities around the farm, and he and Larry Hummel got to be good friends. "Want to be a farmer full-time someday?" Hummel once asked the youngster. Little Joe said, well, he didn't know, never then imagining how differently his life would turn out. For eventually, Joe Gompers went to law school, joined a reputable Wheeling law firm, became a senior partner with a prestigious practice. And as by now you know, Joe's most valued client was Lawrence Hummel. By then, Mr. Hummel was associated with Bethany College, a local private school with about 800 students. No longer in the dairy business, Hummel had become somewhat of a Wall Street whiz, had made a fortune in the stock market. The market was all he talked about. With economics professors at Bethany, with the dean of faculty, with anybody and everybody. Otherwise, Hummel's face stayed buried in the Wall Street Journal. All of the while, his attorney and best friend, Joe Gompers, was concerned about him. "Why don't you enjoy life?" Joe kept insisting. But the stock market was Lawrence Hummel's enjoyment, and there could be no enjoyment without it. It was March 22, 1988, that the elder investor passed away and passed his fortune on to Bethany College, $1 million. Attorney Joe Gompers saw it coming, and yet absolutely nobody else in the world did. For when Larry Hummel's mother died in 1952, he left the family dairy farm. He just disappeared for years, and then resurfaced in Wheeling at Bethany College, asking for a job. No, not a position. He was asking for a job. And he stayed with that job for the next 30 years, investing in the stock market with savings from his meager earnings, a hobby the extent of which was known only to his best friend, Joe Gompers. Other people with whom Larry Hummel discussed stocks in general scarcely took him seriously. But who, among the faculty or the administration of Bethany College, who could possibly have imagined such phenomenal financial success from the investments, from the pennies, from the humble savings of Larry Hummel? The school's good-natured, unpretentious, always shabbily dressed janitor. And now you know the rest of the story. Now, the rest of the story. The last half of the 19th century was not only the golden age of invention, it was the golden age of railroading. And that's no coincidence. Just look at the list of railway-related inventions patented between 1865 and 1900. There was the Walton locomotive chimney. The same inventor invented a rail silencer for metropolitan elevated trains. Smoke and cinder conveyors for the Walton chimney were invented by Rogers and Wyatt. Then there was the Harman locomotive cab window. A projecting cone kept rain and snow and steam off the window, protected the engineer from hail and sparks and wind. There was the Gibbon compound rail and the green rail support and cross tie to hold tracks together. Several inventions to keep the tracks free of snow and other hazards, like the Bryant rotating wheel that brushed snow aside, and the Fraser sectional snow plow that could be raised and lowered for snow of any depth, and the Whipple sand spreader attached to the undersides of railroad cars that continuously sanded the tracks, and the Simpson steamer that sprayed locomotive steam
or hot water on the tracks to prevent vegetation from growing, 16 inventors of that period tackled the problems of railroad car couplings. The Weatherby gear system locked and unlocked the cars. The Davidson system was used as a pivoting lever and a chain to release one car from another. Then there were the railroad cars themselves, the Wilkerson cattle car with its patented sliding partitions, food and water troughs and floor apertures, the Lester box car with its specially designed seats and headboards that converted into upper and lower sleeping berths. Most significantly, perhaps, were the inventions between 1865 and 1900 relating to railroad safety. The Reagan Railroad crossing gate, the Miller and Bosberg signaling devices, the Holmes inter-car safety apparatus, the Woodward detachable roof that could be removed when a car overturned, the Beasley anti-derailment device, of course, the Coston Railroad warning flare. There were more inventions during the golden age of railroading than we have time to recall here and now. The brainstorms of 40 railroaders who helped build the rip-roaring industry we now associate with the likes of John Henry and Casey Jones, maybe mistakenly. Because, Americans, the railway inventors whose inventions you have just heard described include Mary Walton and Augusta Rogers and Mary Wyatt and Sarah Harmon and Catherine Gibbon and Marion Reed and Jane Bryant and Harriet Frazier and Alice Whipple and Louisa Simpson and Sarah Weathersby and Sarah Davidson and Nancy Wilkerson and Mame Lester and Helen Ingram and Mary Riggin and 24 more. 40, count 'em, 40 mechanical wizards who helped make rail travel what it was and what it is. All of them women. Now you know the rest of the story.

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He said, this is my last fight. If they take me back to Texas,

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When the battle stopped and the smoke cleared, there was thunder from the throne. And seven Spanish angels took a little angel home. She reached down and picked the gun up that lay smoking in his hand. She said, "Father, please forgive me. I can't make it without my man." And she knew the gun was empty,

0: Now, the rest of the story. Ever since her graduation from Smith College in 1934, Miss McWilliams lived what she called a butterfly life. She was a career woman all the way. She had worked as a department store publicist in New York and Los Angeles, and when World War II broke out, she joined the Office of Strategic Services, hoping to become a spy. Instead, Miss McWilliams became a file clerk for the OSS, first in Washington, D.C., and then in what is now Sri Lanka. Her old school friends, many of whom by now had become thoroughly domesticated, were much impressed by Miss McWilliams' free spirit. She was, and apparently always would be, the irrepressible butterfly, flitting from flower to clover in a joyous quest for adventure. It was in Sri Lanka, then called Ceylon, that Miss McWilliams' adventures expanded to encompass romance. His name was Paul. He was a map maker for the OSS and was 10 years her senior. The two met on the porch of a tea planter's bungalow, and before either knew what had happened, they were in love. When Paul was transferred to China, so was Miss McWilliams. And one day, the romantic merry-go-round ground to a halt. The war was over. OSS workers were returning home. But it was not until Miss McWilliams and her boyfriend arrived in the States that both began to reconsider their confirmed bachelorhood. And there was one significant obstacle in their path to matrimony. You see, Paul was a gourmet, an avid appreciator of fine foods and wines, and Miss McWilliams, the irrepressible, heretofore untamable career woman, why, she had never learned to cook. At 34 years old, she could tell you anything you wanted to know about work or travel, but preparing food. When she was a small girl, you see, growing up in Pasadena, California, her parents employed an authoritarian cook who would allow no one else in, quote, her kitchen. And later, in college, Miss McWilliams paid little attention to food. Still later, embarked on a career and accustomed to apartment living, she cooked out of cans on a hot plate, and even then she managed to ruin virtually everything she prepared for herself. But now there was a man in her life, the man, and the way to his heart was definitely, undeniably through his stomach. Well, what would you guess? That's right, Miss McWilliams, who could scarcely tell a pot from a skillet, enrolled in a cooking school. And she diligently studied her quiche and her cakes and her steaks and her sauces, and did it ever pay off? She and Paul were married in September 1946, and the former Miss McWilliams gained much more than a husband. Or have you guessed that the young lady whose butterfly life did not include the culinary arts until her 34th year? The career woman whose very first interest in fine cuisine coincided with her love for a gourmet. Why, she brought her married name, to television screens throughout the world and made it synonymous with expertise in the kitchen. Of course, you know the former Miss McWilliams, the woman who got her man with a saucepan as Julia Child. Author of cookbooks, ultimate authority on all that is food. Only now, you know the rest of the story. Now, the rest of the story. For Procter & Gamble, the makers of Ivory Snow, it was to be one of the most important image-to-product correlations in the company's history. A photograph on the ivory box, the portrait of a young mother and her infant child. Wordlessly, it would say that ivory is the safest possible soap for diapers and baby clothing, and it would say much more, that product was good and clean and pure, that it reflected the innocence of our wholesome American family ethic. The nativity itself might be subliminally suggested, and all on the box of Ivory Snow. Anyway, that's what the ad men proposed to Procter & Gamble, a simple, eloquent box cover, and the company loved it. Now all it was left was to find the ivory mother, the perfect young lady to represent the product, to consummate the advertising concept. Models for the photograph were scouted high and low, yet as each filed into audition, it became apparent that the ivory image was more elusive, more delicately defined than even the ad men had imagined. If there were but a trace of sophistication, a hint of impurity on the face of the ivory mother, That element would resonate in the minds of consumers, and the effectiveness of the campaign would be lost. So diligently, Procter & Gamble continued searching for that face. And in 1971, the company's patience paid off. Her name was Marilyn Briggs. Through the interview process, the essence of innocence came through, and her contract was signed. And that's how Marilyn became the young mother on the box of Ivory Snow. She was a professional model, so the cameras would not intimidate her. She was also an actress skilled in following subtle direction. And most important of all, Marilyn projected the ivory image. The studio sessions worked like magic. A pale flower in the glare of the lights, Marilyn impressed even the business-like technicians with the apparent honesty of her motherly role. Her expression said it all. Self-respect tempered with warmth, the adoration of her baby, the pride of her motherhood. Such a young lady would entrust her child's blankets and clothing to nothing but Ivory Snow, and inasmuch the product was honored by all things innocent and good. Well, not long after Marilyn's photo appeared on the ivory box, Procter & Gamble marketing executives proudly announced their statistics to the front office. Ivory sales were up. So obviously the concept had been accepted by consumers. Through the spring of 1973, the angelic face of Marilyn Briggs graced the aisles of supermarkets from coast to coast, but until that May, no one suspected that Marilyn Briggs was not Marilyn Briggs at all, but Marilyn Chambers. And Marilyn Chambers, the young woman whose gentle innocence sold soap flakes for at least two seasons, the model chosen by Procter & Gamble to represent American motherhood and Ivory Snow. She had given the company a snow job of her own. You see, Marilyn Chambers was at the time, and for years thereafter remained, a starring actress in pornographic films. She was a porn star. Now, you know the rest of the story. Now, the rest of the story. In 1933, Bing Crosby's star was ascending. Not 3 years before, the singer had been fired from Paul Whiteman's orchestra. His name, when it was mentioned, was frequently mispronounced or misspelled. But then came the bit parts in Mack Sennett movies and a hit recording, I Surrender Dear, and a 29-week run at New York's Paramount Theater, and a contract with Paramount Pictures in Hollywood. And now in 1933, Bing Crosby's career was a tiger by the tail. He was not booked in Baltimore that year, but passing through town, he paid a visit to Les Reese and Artie Dunn. Now, Les and Artie were two performer pals, a piano voice duet. They were headlining at Lowe's Century Theater in town, where they also hosted an amateur talent contest one night a week. Anyway, Bing surprised Les and Artie in their dressing room about half an hour before the performance. After hugs and hearty handshakes, Bing explained that he was on his way back to Hollywood, but just couldn't pass up this opportunity for a reunion. So the three reminisced about their CBS radio years. But then Artie got an idea. Turned out that night was the night for the talent contest, and Bing said yes, he'd seen it advertised on the theater marquee. Well, Artie said, why didn't Bing enter the contest under an assumed name? Say, oh, Charlie Sinevsky. It'd be a great gag. And Les agreed. But Bing scratched his head. Wouldn't he be recognized? Well, so what, said Les and Artie. Whether or not the audience caught on, it would still be fun. So Bing's buddies went on stage and did their act, and soon it was time for the talent show. Bing was first at bat, introduced as Charlie Sinevsky, and apparently no one recognized him because the applause was mild. Then Bing, alias Charlie, sang. But at the conclusion of the first selection, the response was little more than before. And a second number was greeted with the same general apathy. So Bing walked off stage, tail between his legs. He, a pro, had struck out in an amateur contest. Next day, he left Baltimore, having been hailed in that town as the forgettable Charlie Sinevsky. Surely, in any subsequent year of Bing Crosby's incomparable career, he would have been recognized by any audience in the United States and greeted accordingly. In fact, by the end of 1934, he had become an established motion picture star and had also signed a weighty contract with newly formed Decca Records. But in 1933, Bing was at that pivot point between anonymity and celebrity, and that is the only logical explanation anyone can think of for what happened at Lowe's Century Theater. You see, Bing lost in that talent show to another young performer, a complete unknown, an untrained amateur. Just a boy from the audience who came forward that night and won, and was never heard from again. Oh, but we remember his prize-winning act. It was a singing impersonation of Bing Crosby. Only now, you know the rest of the story. Now, the rest of the story. Once upon a time, there was a man who remembered everything. A Russian journalist named S.V. Sharashevsky. It was his editor who noticed first, who once even admonished his reporter for not taking notes on his assignments, but then learned that notes were completely unnecessary for the young man. It was in the 1920s that Sharashevsky came to renowned psychologist Alexander Luria to be tested, and Luria was dumbstruck. In fact, he would continue studying Sharashevsky's remarkable memory for the next 3 decades, and much of what he discovered, well, it was just unbelievable. For instance, he, Sharashevsky, could memorize a list of words, a list of any length, could memorize it instantly, and then recall it perfectly 16 years later. And not just words, numbers, images, nonsense syllables, anything. You know, many people memorize names and lists and long numbers and so forth using tricks, learnable gimmicks. But Sharashevsky, he was a natural, just absorbed information, everything, naturally, without thinking about it. He was also a synesthete. That means he could not merely see or hear or smell or taste or touch. If he did one, he would somehow experience all of them together. To him, the visual image of a fence might taste salty and feel rough and even make a piercing sound. Someone's voice might sound yellow and crumbly, while that of another could send black flecks swarming before his mind's eye. And yes, of course, that presented occasional problems. For instance, he could not comfortably read and eat at the same time because the taste of the food would drown out the meaning of the words. But his inborn memory system worked. Reported psychologist Alexander Luria, quote, "It was impossible to establish a limit to the capacity or the duration of his memory, or to find any indications that his memory traces were extinguished over the course of time. And so powerful was his imagination that he could even control his pulse rate simply by envisioning himself running. Or he could alter his body temperature at will just by picturing an ice cube in the palm of his hand." But there was one thing Sharashevsky's brilliant mind could not accomplish, something that quite nearly drove him mad. And by now you ought to have guessed what that was. You see, the good news was that Sharashevsky remembered everything. But the bad news was that Sharashevsky remembered everything. And try as he might, he couldn't undo it. He would take the numbers he'd memorized, and he'd write them down on pieces of paper, and then he'd burn the paper in the fireplace, only to see the numbers hovering over the embers. So an imperfect memory is a blessing as well. Something Keats called forgetfulness divine. Because S.V. Sharashevsky could remember anything. Problem was, there was nothing he could forget. A haunted genius, history calls him. And that was so. Only now you know the rest of the story.
1: Now, the rest of the story. It was midnight, almost precisely midnight, when the little girl rushed into her parents' room, shook her father awake. He, the vicar of Epworth, rubbing his eyes, asked what was the matter. The distraught child answered in gasping, fragmented phrases that sparks and cinders were showering down from the ceiling over her bed. Indeed, the rectory was on fire. The vicar gathered his wife, the rest of his children, as quickly as he could, hurried him down the blazing staircase out into the yard. Only then did he realize that one small son was missing. The vicar bounded back into the rectory, but the fiery staircase collapsed under him. Barely escaping the conflagration, he staggered outside once more. And there he fell to his knees, praying that the little boy's death would at least come swiftly. But then somebody in the swelling crowd of onlookers spotted the child in a second-story window. So one man stood on the shoulders of another man and reached upward and pulled the vicar's son to safety just as the roof collapsed in flames. By the first light of morning, the fire was out. The rectory lay in smoking ruin. The vicar shuffled among the ashes of what had been his home and his earthly belongings, realizing sadly the cause of what had happened. An accident? Of course not. No, no. You see, the vicar had angered many of his parishioners by condemning their failings from the pulpit and by sympathizing with an unpopular candidate in a recent election. In any case, threats had been made, followed by some violence to the vicar's livestock and even to his pet dog. So the fire this night passed was surely perpetrated by local enemies. The question remained, where was the vicar to go from here? And he asked himself this. In fact, his foot kicked something solid in the sooty debris, the scorched remnants of his treasured Bible. He picked it up, and he tenderly opened it. Only one verse was legible on the page before him, and there in the breaking dawn he whispered those words, "Go, sell all that thou hast, take up thy cross, and follow me." Well, in that instant, the vicar of Epworth decided what he must do. He must rebuild his home. And if thugs burned it again, he must rebuild it again, but he must never allow those who hated him to drive him from those who needed him, and he never did. Even though his trials were far from over, even though the following year he was imprisoned for debt, the vicar of Epworth maintained his devotion to all in need and his fierce optimism and, yes, even his sense of humor. The vicar's children grew up, honoring his remarkable example, especially the little boy narrowly snatched from the flames February 9 of 1709. For more than 2.5 centuries, the world has recognized and revered the man that boy became, Vicar Samuel Wesley's son. He was the father of Methodism, John Wesley. And one thing more. All of his adult life, John Wesley cryptically called himself a brand plucked from the burning. So many people never knew what he meant by that. You do, because now you know the rest of the story.

0: The twisting thread shall stretch and snap, the straw shall break the camel's back, and tables when they turn shall bring a swift end.
1: Friend, yes, things divine can wrench and bend the well-laid plans of mice and men, and when they do, what will you traitors do then?
2: When?

0: You into anal play?
1: Look, guys, I don't know why you're asking if they're into anal play. I've never done anal play, okay? So,
0: well, there's your opportunity.
1: I've been told I'm too big for that.
2: No, I never tried anal, but you can always bourbon if you like.
3: Well, you have to get loosened up by like a guy like me first. Then you have the big guns come in.
1: Yeah, Mike, you know what it is? You know how there's like
0: Mike's Damon's fluff boy.
1: You know what it is? You know what it is? You know how like at every real comedian show there's a comic that comes out and warms up the crowd? Mike's my warm up. Mike will stretch your ass out before I go in. That's how it is.
3: Yeah.
2: Okay, so I need Mike to fuck me up the ass first.
1: Yes.
3: Right.

0: Now, the rest of the story. Ask any Thornbird. Australia is a big, big country. A United States-sized continent. Much of it remains unexplored. But this was the year 1910, and in remote yet populated regions, medical care was often the exclusive province of dedicated nurses. One such was Elizabeth. House calls were a standard part of her job, sometimes to cottages deep in the bush. The man who rode up to her doorstep that day lived in one of those cottages. He was the anxious father of a sick little girl. Elizabeth asked what was wrong. The man said he didn't know. What Elizabeth expected to find was a cold or perhaps an upset stomach. What she found, she could hardly believe. The child was lying on a cot, the body twisted and helpless. One leg was drawn up inward with the heel of the foot turned outward. One arm was awkwardly positioned with the elbow tucked into the chest. Any attempt to straighten the distorted limbs produced excruciating pain. Nurse Elizabeth had never seen anything like it. Clearly, her only option was to seek medical advice. Mounting her horse, she galloped off to the nearest telegraph station several miles away. Her wire described the symptoms of the strange disorder, requested a diagnosis, and prescribed treatment. After hours of suspense came the consulting physician's reply, infantile paralysis. No known treatment. Do the best you can. End quote. But dealing with an unknown, where might Elizabeth begin to do her best? Desperately, she resorted to folk remedies. She fried some salt in a pan and emptied that into a bag, which was then placed on one of the little girl's crippled legs. Nothing. Nothing. Elizabeth then replaced the salt bag with a linseed poultice, and yet, if anything, the pressure of the poultice only worsened the hurt. It was an absolute shot in the dark, then, when the nurse, responding only to a gut feeling, tore a woolen blanket into strips and dipped the strips in boiling water and wrung them out and wrapped them gently around the child's twisted limbs. And for the first time in such a long time, the pain ceased. This was the birth of the Kenny Method, so named for its innovator, Sister Elizabeth Kenny. In the years prior to the polio vaccine, it was the only effective treatment for the disease. 87% of those on whom it was tried were cured. But this is the rest of the story. Elizabeth Kenny pitched her procedure to the medical establishment, attested to its effectiveness, and yet was ignored. Elizabeth, you see, was only a nurse, perhaps even inadequately trained as a nurse, and thus was her method maligned and its endorsement postponed by physicians. Meanwhile, medically accepted, officially approved treatments cured only 13% of the recipient cases, because the doctors were so reluctant to heed the advice of a nurse, innumerable children suffered needlessly from polio for 31 years. And now you know the rest of the story. Now, the rest of the story. It was a charming house on Tiger Tail Road. Not exactly an enchanted cottage, but a warm home where once upon a time something quite enchanting happened. Larry was a teenager with a crush on a schoolmate named Diane. And one day Larry got up the nerve to call Diane, ask her out for the movies Friday night. Diane said she'd love to go, but she could not. Not Friday. Friday she was singing at a local Elks Club dance. What about Saturday? No, said Larry, he was busy with his family Saturday. And he was feeling rather dejected. Until what Diane had said finally registered. You sing? Larry remarked. And Diane answered, yes, a little, for meetings and things. At any rate, Larry's solution to their dating dilemma was that he could meet Diane at the Elks Club. After she was through singing, they could go on from there to the movies. Diane asked her mom, and mom said yes, and that would have been all there was to it, except Larry arrived at the Elks Club an hour early that Friday evening. He got there at 9 instead of 10, when Diane had said she would be finished. So Larry heard his little girlfriend sing with the band, And all at once something wonderful distracted him from Diane's sparkling blue eyes, her even more scintillating voice. It was all that he could talk about for weeks. Diane was such a great singer. How come she had not been discovered by a talent scout or something? At home, you remember the home on Tiger Tail Road? Larry started to get teased, especially by his sister Donna. Larry's current big thing is how Donna referred to Diane whenever Larry praised his girlfriend's talent, and that would usually invite an appeal to a higher court. You do believe me, don't you, Dad? And Dad would smile at his teenage son. Surely Diane must be a good singer if she was performing for different groups around town, Dad would say. You should hear her sing, Larry would always inject insistently. And Dad would always answer, oh, yes, yes, he would. He should someday. I think Dad would have been more eager to oblige young Larry had he not been such a busy man. But as it was, Larry kept insisting and Dad kept agreeing until somehow he never managed to meet the young lady who had so impressed his son until one day. Dad was home from work, sick in bed with a cold. He was propped up in bed reading when suddenly the bedroom door was flung open and walked Larry with Diane. Yes, she had been brought there by Larry to sing, and she sang. And if possible, Larry's dad was even more impressed than his son had been. And the rest is history. Did I mention that Diane never sang alone? No, she always sang with her three younger sisters. And she, Diane, was only 15. But it had all begun as a Friday night movie date in 1955, which led to the discovery of the Lennon sisters by young Larry's bedridden dad, a band leader named Lawrence Welk. And now her music is outlasting his. And what do you know? She is still performing in Branson, Missouri. And now you know the rest of the story. Now, the rest of the story. One morning, 173 years ago, Anna went to school without her umbrella. She was a lively 14. Sometimes daydreams pushed aside more practical considerations. In those weeks of the English summer, hot, humid, and overcast, the skies were likely to burst at any moment. Her mother had even mentioned it to her, had reminded her of the long walk to and from school, had asked her to take her umbrella, but Anna had not. Now it was mid-afternoon, driving down pouring rain. Mother was watching out the window as Anna came up the steep carriage drive, her bonnet, her hair, her clothing, everything drenched. Mother hurried to open the door, was alarmed to hear a loud cry of pain. It was Anna's cry. Flinging the door wide open, Mother saw the little girl sprawled in the driveway, her face contorted in agony, both ankles horribly twisted. Mother carried Anna into the living room, later gently on the sofa. How had it happened? Mother asked. Anna didn't know. She had slipped and fallen, and somehow both feet had turned as she fell. Then the little girl looked down, gasping. Her legs looked like those of a wagon horse she'd seen the year before, the horse that had fallen on frozen cobblestones and had to be shot. Mother clasped Anna's hand. The little girl would be just fine, she assured. The doctor would come and make her good as new. So a physician was summoned. By the time he arrived, the mud spatters on Anna's school books had dried. Both the girl's ankles were quite swollen. Bad sprains, the doctor called them, and he treated them accordingly as bad sprains. Healing would take a while, he said, but weeks passed, and then months went by, and Anna remained crippled. But this is the rest of the story. Although Anna still could not walk, she was permitted to ride, even encouraged to ride. And soon after Anna's injury, Mother rented a pony from a nearby livery stable, and on his back the teenager could romp and run through the English countryside, as she could not otherwise. The pony became as much a friend as she would ever have. For hours, almost every day, the little girl rode through the bright meadows, sometimes stopping to sit in the fragrant grass and just talk to him. This was to be Anna's only freedom, her only true happiness. for the rest of her time was spent as an invalid, confined to her bed, deprived of friends her own age. Anna's ankles never did heal properly. As long as she lived, she was able to walk only sometimes, and was able to stand unassisted for only a few moments. The rest of her days and nights were endured in bed, almost always in pain. The one benefit which emerged from the mysterious girlhood injury was ours. It was a book Anna wrote, her own lay book, dedicated to a little pony that had become her legs, and to all of the horses that had spared her a life of utter confinement. So poignant was Anna Sewell's book that it was considered primarily responsible for the increasingly humane treatment of horses in the second half of the 19th century. And now I hope you will always recall a painful mishap. One rainy afternoon in 1834, whenever you read or hear of a touching novel, a tender tribute entitled Black Beauty, because you will know the rest of the story. Now, the rest of the story. It was a charming house on Tiger Tail Road, not exactly an enchanted cottage, but a warm home where once upon a time something quite enchanting happened. Larry was a teenager with a crush on a schoolmate named Diane. And one day Larry got up the nerve to call Diane, ask her out for the movies Friday night. Diane said she'd love to go, but she could not. Not Friday. Friday she was singing at a local Elks Club dance. What about Saturday? No, said Larry, he was busy with his family Saturday. And he was feeling rather dejected. Until what Diane had said finally registered. You sing? Larry remarked. And Diane answered, yes, a little, for meetings and things. At any rate, Larry's solution to their dating dilemma was that he could meet Diane at the Elks Club. After she was through singing, they could go on from there to the movies. Diane asked her mom, and mom said yes, and that would have been all there was to it, except Larry arrived at the Elks Club an hour early that Friday evening. He got there at 9 instead of 10, when Diane had said she would be finished. So Larry heard his little girlfriend sing with the band, and all at once something wonderful distracted him from Diane's sparkling blue eyes, her even more scintillating voice. It was all that he could talk about for weeks. Diane was such a great singer. How come she had not been discovered by a talent scout or something? At home, you remember the home on Tiger Tail Road? Larry started to get teased, especially by his sister Donna. Larry's current big thing is how Donna referred to Diane whenever Larry praised his girlfriend's talent, and that would usually invite an appeal to a higher court. You do believe me, don't you, Dad? And Dad would smile at his teenage son. Surely Diane must be a good singer if she was performing for different groups around town, Dad would say. You should hear her sing, Larry would always inject insistently, and Dad would always answer, oh, yes, yes, he would. He should someday. I think Dad would have been more eager to oblige young Larry had he not been such a busy man. But as it was, Larry kept insisting and Dad kept agreeing until somehow he never managed to meet the young lady who had so impressed his son until one day. Dad was home from work, sick in bed with a cold. He was propped up in bed reading when suddenly the bedroom door was flung open and walked Larry with Diane. Yes, she had been brought there by Larry to sing, and she sang. And if possible, Larry's dad was even more impressed than his son had been. And the rest is history. Did I mention that Diane never sang alone? No, she always sang with her three younger sisters. And she, Diane, was only 15. But it had all begun as a Friday night movie date in 1955. Which led to the discovery of the Lennon sisters by young Larry's bedridden dad, a band leader named Lawrence Welk. And now her music is outlasting his. And what do you know? She is still performing in Branson, Missouri. And now you know the rest of the story.
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0: Now, the rest of the story. One morning, 173 years ago, Anna went to school without her umbrella. She was a lively 14. Sometimes daydreams pushed aside more practical considerations. In those weeks of the English summer, hot, humid, and overcast, the skies were likely to burst at any moment. Her mother had even mentioned it to her, had reminded her of the long walk to and from school, had asked her to take her umbrella, but Anna had not. Now it was mid-afternoon, driving down pouring rain. Mother was watching out the window as Anna came up the steep carriage drive, her bonnet, her hair, her clothing, everything drenched. Mother hurried to open the door, was alarmed to hear a loud cry of pain. It was Anna's cry. Flinging the door wide open, Mother saw the little girl sprawled in the driveway, her face contorted in agony, both ankles horribly twisted. Mother carried Anna into the living room, laid her gently on the sofa. How had it happened, Mother asked. Anna didn't know. She had slipped and fallen, and somehow both feet had turned as she fell. Then the little girl looked down, gasping. Her legs looked like those of a wagon horse she'd seen the year before, the horse that had fallen on frozen cobblestones and had to be shot. Mother clasped Anna's hand. The little girl would be just fine, she assured. The doctor would come and make her good as new. So, a physician was summoned. By the time he arrived, the mud spatters on Anna's school books had dried. Both the girl's ankles were quite swollen. Bad sprains, the doctor called them, and he treated them accordingly as bad sprains. Healing would take a while, he said, but weeks passed. And then months went by, and Anna remained crippled. But this is the rest of the story. Although Anna still could not walk, she was permitted to ride, even encouraged to ride. And soon after Anna's injury, Mother rented a pony from a nearby livery stable, and on his back the teenager could romp and run through the English countryside, as she could not otherwise. The pony became as much a friend as she would ever have. For hours, almost every day, the little girl rode through the bright meadows, sometimes stopping to sit in the fragrant grass and just talk to him. This was to be Anna's only freedom, her only true happiness. For the rest of her time was spent as an invalid, confined to her bed, deprived of friends her own age. Anna's ankles never did heal properly. As long as she lived, she was able to walk only sometimes, and was able to stand unassisted for only a few moments. The rest of her days and nights were endured in bed, almost always in pain. The one benefit which emerged from the mysterious girlhood injury was ours. It was a book Anna wrote, her only book, dedicated to a little pony that had become her legs, and to all of the horses that had spared her a life of utter confinement. So poignant was Anna Sewell's book that it was considered primarily responsible for the increasingly humane treatment of horses in the second half of the 19th century. And now I hope you will always recall a painful mishap. One rainy afternoon in 1834, whenever you read or hear of a touching novel, a tender tribute entitled Black Beauty, because you will know the rest of the story.

Now, the rest of the story. Sam could outrun, outjump, and outfight any fellow in the Ontario Timberland. He was that tall, that powerful, and he could barely write his own name. Restless, ambitious, quick-tempered, Sam was known as a fiery radical who believed in home rule for his native Canada, even if a violent overthrow of the government were required to achieve it. Sam had worked as a tailor and as a carpenter before opening a tavern. The little establishment quickly became a gathering place for social malcontents, those who shared Sam's revolutionary sentiments. Sam's politics were remarkable considering his grandfather, John, was a Tory colonist during the American Revolution. I said granddaddy was a Tory, a monarchist, a royalist from New Jersey who served with the British Army. After the Revolutionary War, Sam's grandfather refused to take the oath of allegiance to the Continental Congress. The victorious patriots responded by charging him with high treason, for which he was convicted and sentenced to be hanged. Fortunately, his punishment was reduced to the confiscation of all of his property, and so with no reason to remain in the newly united states, he fled to the nearest country which was loyal to the British crown, Canada, and thus emerged the family irony, a Canadian-born grandson named Sam, whose dearest wish it was to see the British booted out all the way back to Britain. It was during the 1830s that the talk of insurrection turned to action. Overthrow of the Royal Canadian government was being plotted by a man named William Mackenzie, and meanwhile in Ontario province, backwoods rebels turned to Sam for leadership, and Sam did not let them down. After dark, he often took them deep into the forest to drill them in the skills of warfare. Soon he had raised and trained an impressive revolutionary army. In fact, Sam might have gone down in history as one of the heroes of Canadian independence. Except for one thing. In December 1837, Bill Mackenzie blew it. He tried to grab power prematurely, and he got creamed by soldiers of the Crown. Sam and his troops were marching on Toronto when news of Mackenzie's failure reached them. Realizing all was lost, that government forces were now in pursuit, the rebels scattered. Of course, Sam was the one they really wanted to capture. And for 2.5 days, aided by Indian guides and hunting dogs, they chased him through 80 miles of dense woods, hoping to catch him before he jumped the United States border. But in that they failed. For 2.5 days, through numbing cold Canadian weather, interrupted only by occasional moments of rest, Sam's long, strong legs carried him in a dead run until he had crossed the frozen St. Clair River and reached the safety of Port Huron, Michigan, USA. When it was safe, Sam sent for his wife, Nancy. They settled in Ohio. They had a son. And they, in exile, lived happily ever after. Sam's rebellion was a disaster. Barely made the history books. But look at it this way. Had it not been for that aborted revolution, had it not been for Sam's incredible escape, his little boy, Thomas Alva Edison, would have been born in Canada. Now you know the rest of the story. Now, the rest of the story. It was just a spring exhibition baseball game in Florida's Payne Park, an exhibition game between the Boston Red Sox and the Milwaukee Braves. They used to say that Payne Park was rightly named, at least from a batter's perspective, because it was a big ballpark, a most difficult one in which to hit a home run. Anyway, the Sox and the Braves were going at it that day. Pitching for Boston was a fellow named Ike DeLock, right-hander. Nothing spectacular. Pitched a lot of fastballs. But let's pretend we're watching a movie of this game, and let's run it fast forward so that we can freeze on one frame. It shows Ike on the mound, and the rookie second baseman, at the plate. The second baseman, with the bat poised above his shoulder, is barely 20. He has been called promising, but then a lot of
rookies get called promising. But anyway, on this perfectly ordinary day, in the middle of this perfectly ordinary preseason game, the young second baseman is facing DeLock, and Ike DeLock winds up, and the pitch is a screaming fastball, Ike's specialty. Had it been a curveball or a slider, any other pitch, baseball history might now read differently, but it was a fastball. And the young second baseman uncoiled with a crusher. I don't know if you know, but that's the thing about a fastball. Combine the speed of the ball with the speed of the swinging bat, and they connect solidly, then that ball is gone. The Braves manager, Charlie Grimm, couldn't get over it. Almost 400 feet to that long left field fence, and the rookie second baseman had sent the ball over the fence and into the trailer park beyond. It was only a preseason game, insignificant, almost every way insignificant, except this is the rest of the story. The Braves manager, Charlie Grimm, had been counting on a recent trade acquisition of his team, a big hitting outfielder named Bobby Thompson. But then right before the opening game of the season, Thompson broke his ankle. Well, that left a gaping hole in left field. There were at least two or three other players who might have filled that position. But manager Grimm, recalling that one stunning, super long, preseason home run by that young second baseman, chose that young man. And the rookie would always be certain

0: Now you know the rest of the story.
1: The rest of the story. An automobile engine talks to you, you know. And if you know how to listen, it'll teach you, tell you what's wrong, tell you how to make it right. An automobile engine reaches out to you, too. And if you reach out to it, know how to touch it, it'll reveal the secrets that otherwise only engines know. For it's a sacrament of sorts, this communing with the machine. And yet, if according to that metaphor, mechanics are the priests, then might the Pope be named Edward Markle. Unassuming, his Vatican is a small cluttered garage on the east side of Columbus, Ohio, and still the clients who revere him and the technicians he employs often gather fender side to observe in silent awe the wonders that Ed Markle accomplishes. There, look, as he sits in the car, windows up, eyes closed, drinking in the purring, whirring of the motor. More significant still, the barely discernible sound that ought not to be there. There, see? As he leaps from behind the wheel and thrusts his hand into the labyrinthian recesses of the engine and discovers the culprit component, as a surgeon's fingers might deftly search and retrieve the otherwise fatal bullet. Remarkable in itself how it all began. Ed was an English major at Bowling Green State University. After graduation, he wandered into social work. For 20-some years, he directed job placements until 1978, when burnout urged him into early retirement. Still young at 43, he hung with friends who were heavily into drag racing. But more intriguing to Ed than the racing itself was the beating heart of it all, the automobile engine. Gradually, Ed listened and learned from the best spark doctors the art of tearing an engine down, the litany of tricks to enhance its performance. Soon he was assisting these expert racing mechanics, then actually tearing down and tricking up all by himself. You ought to operate a garage of your own, growing numbers of admirers would suggest. One day, Ed did. At 65 now, he runs the same garage on the east side of Columbus, a mecca to which auto buffs and ordinary car owners continue to trek from near and far. The fine-tuning is still fun, Ed says. The hopeless case is even more so. The dead engine yearning for a miraculous resurrection. In cases such, Ed Marco has the magic touch because he knows much about assumed hopelessness. You see, once upon a dying light, there was a college graduate suffering the end stages of infantile glaucoma, who then entered social work, helping sightless people find employment. But another voice was calling in the darkness, a purring, whirring sound, and Ed followed where it led, to the living legend of automotive expertise, which he himself became, a sorcerer whose own hands disassemble and reassemble and conjure all manner of mechanical marvels, despite the fact that he, since college, has been utterly, totally blind. In car circles, they whisper that a wizard dwells in East Columbus, Ohio, and that is so. And now you know the rest of the story.
0: Now, the rest of the story. Peru, Indiana, 75 miles north of Indianapolis. In the 1890s, it was the heart of corn country. Town population was 1,500. Trains didn't even stop there. Granddad was semi-retired in the town of Peru, $7 million rich. As family patriarch, especially as one so well endowed, he could afford to be autocratic. For example, he dictated his grandson's future. He told the little boy he was to attend Harvard Law School. He was to become a lawyer. And sometimes the youngster would say things like, "When I grow up, I'm going to be an acrobat." And his mother would smile, but Grandpa would not smile. Grandpa would say, "You are going to Harvard Law School. You will become a lawyer." And so eventually was the child reconciled. He completed his undergraduate studies at Yale in 1913, an occasion his grandfather seized to remind the young man of an earlier promise that the day he received his law degree, he would also receive 1/6 of his grandfather's fortune, more than $1 million. So the young man entered Harvard Law School. But who might have imagined what awaited him there? You see, at some point in his first semester, some of the students

Students put on a show, an informal thing, mostly social. Faculty was invited. A young man from Indiana was asked to participate, happily accepted. He played the piano a little. Anyway, it so happened that the dean of Harvard Law School, a gentleman named Ezra Ripley Thayer, attended the student performance, and he, of course, heard the Indiana boy play the piano and sing. And when the performance was over, listen, he, the dean, took the young man aside, and these were his words precisely. "I want to tell you something that may injure your self-esteem, but I think it's best for you. Frankly, your law marks are abominable. You will never be a lawyer. But your music is very good indeed. I suggest that you switch over to the excellent music school we have here and just say nothing about it to anyone. And thus they will be gaining a talented student, and we will be losing a wretched one," end quote. The young man followed Dean Thayer's advice. He had never really wanted to become a lawyer in the first place. He was attending law school only to please his grandfather. But now, even if it meant giving up that promised graduation present of $1 million, the young man knew that he would be happier as a musician. Of course, when Grandpa discovered that his grandson had quit law school, he was furious. "Tinkle a piano if you want," the old man growled, "but don't try to make a career out of it." By the way, Grandfather died in 1923, and he left his grandson $1 million anyway. But could his wildest dreams have included a world richer for the young man's decision? Surely not, but don't let it be forgot that once upon a time, a would-be lawyer from Peru, Indiana, laid down the law, picked up his pen to write songs. More than I can recount. "Anything Goes," "Night and Day," "The Still of the Night," "My Heart Belongs to Daddy," "I Love Paris," Cole Porter songs. Cole Porter. And now you know the rest of the story.

They could hear the riders coming. He said, this is my last fight. If they take me back to Texas,

When the battle stopped and the smoke cleared, there was thunder from the throne. And seven Spanish angels took another angel home. She reached down and picked the gun up that lay smoking in his hand. She said, "Father, please forgive me. I can't make it without my man." And she knew the gun was empty, and she knew she couldn't win. But her final prayer was answered when the rifle fired again. There were seven Spanish angels

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1: Now, the rest of the story. Once upon a time, there was a stretch of Coney Island boardwalk that ran all the way from Feldman's Astroland to Steeplechase Park, a wooden plank pathway prowled by a stilt walker named Archie. He was an absurd-appearing creature in his pink and white costume, with a striped top hat and a cutaway jacket and enormous bell-bottom trousers concealing his stilts, and the absurdity was exaggerated by his tremendous height, some 16 feet from his head to the ground. And at first distant glimpse, it just might have appeared that a real giant had invaded Coney Island. Anyway, Archie had been a stilt walker for as long as anybody could remember. At only 6 and a half, he had joined a famous troop of acrobats called the Penders. They were more than acrobats, really. They tumbled and danced like Russian Cossacks. And when the Penders traveled abroad, Archie went with them. And in no time, the tiny boy had become professionally proficient in every aspect of the trade, and especially as a stilt walker. In those days, many theatrical stages sloped toward the audience, which made stilt walking all the more arduous. Archie's stilts were so tall that a ladder was needed to place him on top of them. And yet his skill and his inclination was such that after a few years' flirtation with formal education, he returned to the Penders at age 14 and accompanied them, as he had in childhood, to New York. Archie's happiest experience was one three-month tour of the eastern states with Ringling Brothers Barnum and Bailey Circus. He was 17 by then, a seasoned performer by then, but he would never outgrow the intoxication of the bright colors and the brass bands and the sawdust and the grease paint. It's hard to tell when things started going downhill. Maybe it was after he took that solo job just walking through New York's Times Square. No longer embraced by the joyful circus atmosphere, Archie found himself stranded atop 10-foot pegs in a silly get-up, bedraped with a mammoth advertising sandwich board, barking out promotions through a megaphone, beleaguered by bands of young hoodlums who mocked him and otherwise sought to interfere. From there, Archie went to Coney Island, which he liked even less, and yet which, for the sake of feeding himself, he endured. You could have seen him most any day, smiling through the frustration and the self-deprecation, putting on the happy face that he'd practiced through years of professional crowd-pleasing, stalking the boardwalk between Feldman's and Steeplechase, down in the depths, 16 feet in the air. That the time came when enough was enough is the stuff of which show business history is made. Some say it was a carnival clown named Don Barclay who, feeling sorry for Archie, told him it was time to move on to better things. But now I hope that you will not forget a young stilt walker named Archie Leach, who could have contented himself with Barnum and Bailey, who might have reconciled himself to Coney Island, but who instead climbed down from his acrobat's perch and ascended to the pinnacle of another profession as dashing, dapper Cary Grant. For now, you know the rest of the story.

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All our stores were closed and shuttered. 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

0: Today, we're all going to learn a new term. It's only two words. Now listen closely. Can all of you say constructive fraud?
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0: Now, the rest of the story. In addition to the obvious hardships and horrors, war can be a lonely business, so you will understand why. On a dark night in the not-so-Pacific 61 years ago, February 19, 1945, the Marines started singing. One man at a time at first. Tunes that glowed with faint echoes of happier times. Every Marine on that CB supply barge knew with his head that the others were there. But not until their voices were raised in song did they actually feel the presence of one another. And so was the loneliness of war fought back in those tense, terrible hours before the famous amphibious landing. For most all your life, you've pictured in your mind that dramatic sculpture of the Marines planting our flag on a distant, desperate shore. But now, whenever you think of the bloody Battle of Iwo Jima, I want you to remember the rest of the story. For one of the Marines aboard that supply barge sang a song for his buddies that became the battle hymn for the Iwo Jima landing, February 19, 1945. As the ship reached that dangerous beach, all of the Marines aboard were singing. As the Marines from other landing vessels landed, they caught on. They began singing it as well. It was an Australian newspaper correspondent who first reported to the outside world that the Battle of Iwo Jima had its own anthem. And pretty soon, American servicemen the world over were singing it. First on cruisers and aircraft carriers through the Pacific, eventually on the beaches of Italy and France. Military radio operators flashed the lyrics to every outpost that asked for them. Lawrence Tibbett sang it on the CBS Lucky Strike hit parade. One night at Toots Shore's restaurant in New York, Ethel Merman led a chorus of patrons in that battle hymn. The choir included Eddie Duchin and Frank Sinatra, Gene Autry and Frank Buck, Walter Winchell and Grantland Rice, even Justice William O. Douglas, even William Randolph Hearst, even Franklin Roosevelt Jr. for the battle hymn, which serenaded the first battle in February of 45, when our 5th Amphibious Corps hit the Pacific's most fortified shore. That song, the words to that song, over the tune of the Stars and Stripes Forever, were written in 1931 by a girl named Marjorie Stotler, grade 7, age 11. You see, right before the Iwo Jima invasion, the Marines aboard that CB supply barge had begun singing college songs, a variety of them, and they kept on singing them until one Marine protested that he had no song to offer because he'd never gone to college. And so, after a polite invitation by his comrades, he began singing the school song of his alma mater, a song which began, "Three cheers for our Jones Junior High. It's the best junior high in Toledo." That's right. As the Australian journalist who first reported it reported, quote, "The battle for Iwo Jima was won on the playing fields of Jones Junior High, Toledo, Ohio, USA." And now, you know how that could be. Because now, you know the rest of the story.
1: Now, the rest of the story. Joe McDonough's pride in his profession was rivaled only by his pride in his private secretary. Joe's secretary was the best there was, he told his colleagues, the most efficient in typing and shorthand and bookkeeping and all the other office skills, including the responsibilities of errand running. And Joe's praise was certainly warranted. And did I mention that that model employee in a profession even still associated almost exclusively with women was a man? In fact, in those days, men were considerably represented in that profession. Now, this particular private secretary had grown up an only child, was described as on the shy side. When he'd finished elementary school, his parents enrolled him in a 3-year commercial high school, and the educational focus of that institution was secretarial work. The boy was a good student, diligent, well above average in his class. That class graduated in June 1919, and as expected, almost all of the graduates found office work. But our young friend, he was not so lucky. He took a menial job in his neighborhood for a while, knowing all along that his secretarial skills qualified him for a higher position. And it was not until 3 years later that such a position opened up. The job was worth the wait. He became personal secretary to Alderman Joseph McDonough. McDonough was only 38 at the time, in the middle of a brilliant career of his own. He needed a secretary who could keep up with the fast pace, and apparently he'd found one. The new employee was an excellent stenographer. It seemed that no sooner would Joe dictate a letter than the shorthand copy would be rushed to the typewriter and returned to him, ready for signing. The young man was a scrupulous bookkeeper whose orderly mind was an asset to McDonough's filing system, and besides that, the fledgling private secretary more than cheerfully accepted the sideline responsibilities of gopher, which meant going for coffee, sandwiches, supplies. That most agreeable employer-employee relationship continued for 7 years, then to be cut short suddenly and tragically when Joseph McDonough was stricken with pneumonia and died in his mid-40s. So his revered private secretary was out of a job, but not for long. He worked for 3 appreciative employers in succession: Thomas Nash, a ward leader and prosperous criminal lawyer, Robert M. Schweitzer, the county treasurer, and Joseph Gill, another local politician. And that's it, you see. This stenographer, quite coincidentally, kept on working for people involved in politics, and surely it rather shaped his own future. You see, one day the private secretary wasn't a secretary anymore. Learning from his past bosses, he became known as Boss. Because the boy from Bridgeport, Chicago, who attended school to become a stenographer, the young man who learned politics from the inside out while typing and filing and going for coffee, why, he became his city's most beloved father figure, the Honorable, the Mayor, Richard J. Daley. Political friend and foe alike marveled at how well he knew his job. Only now you know the rest of the story.
0: George Washington worked for the Russians? George Washington worked for the Russians. Now you're going to hear the rest of the story. Soldiering was in George Washington's blood. He had been preparing for his life one way or another since the age of 14, and yet George's soldier comrades were keenly interested of an ability and a remarkable skill that history was to ignore almost completely. And that is, George Washington was a tremendously talented military engineer. He enjoyed nothing more than solving the seemingly insoluble technical problems of war, designing bridges for troops where it appeared none could be built, creating efficient supply roads through impossible terrain. That was George Washington's true Yankee shrewdness. What you're about to hear has little to do with raising an army to fight the British. No, it appeared toward the end of George Washington's life. That is when Russia's Tsar Nicholas approached him with a tempting challenge. For in that day, the latest thing in transportation was something called a railroad. The European continent had just begun to entwine itself in a web of rails and ties, and the Russian Tsar was determined that his nation must not be left behind. What he wanted was a railroad between St. Petersburg and Moscow. Now, the last thing on George Washington's mind was abandoning the genteel and genial plantation society. Retirement under such splendid circumstances, surrounded by admirers, was a delightful idea. But the Tsar's challenge was irresistible. George Washington would travel to Russia, and he would attempt to solve this one last engineering problem, which turned out to be a greater problem than he had imagined. To his first meeting with the Tsar, George brought a map of Russia. George asked him to draw on the map the route he wanted the new railroad to take. Without hesitating, the Tsar produced a wooden ruler and drew a straight line between St. Petersburg and Moscow. George, ordinarily unflappable, was staggered. And yet, regaining his composure, the prestigious American promised that he would do his best. And he did his best.
2: and it was more than good enough. When work on the Russian railroad was near completion, George Washington died. He died in Russia. Now stay with me. The Tsar offered to bury him there with all sorts of honors. Needless to say, his family declined. So he rests in peace in his beloved United States. But before he passed away, he accomplished one thing more. And this one bears mentioning. He fathered a son who was to be remembered among the greatest artists of his time. And that artist was James Abbott McNeill Whistler. World-renowned is the portrait he painted of his mother, Whistler's mother. But now you've met George Washington Whistler, a VIP in his own right, whose importance was ultimately obscured by the artistry of his own gifted offspring, George Washington Whistler, Whistler's father. Now you know the rest of the story. Now, the rest of the story. Angelo Spagnolo was a Pittsburgh grocer whose hobby was golf. I say hobby. Golf was even more than recreation to Angelo. It was his passion. But his problem was that despite how often he played, which was as often as possible, he was a terrible golfer. Maybe the worst golfer in the entire country, his friends sometimes joked. Anyway, Angelo's dream to play the legendary TPC at Sawgrass, one of the most difficult courses in the whole world, one beautiful June day in 1985, came true. His dream came true. And now the pleasure included a lot of pain, which some would say is golf by definition. And I mean, here is Angelo on the course he's admired for more years than he can recall, and he scores 99. On the front nine. Now he's in real trouble because the ultra-intimidating back nine is still lurking out there. You can imagine the number of strokes. 12 on 10, 12 on 11, followed by 6, 4, 13, 15, and an 8. Those are scores on each hole now. Bad enough, right? Oh, wait. Angelo reached 17. The TPC signature hole. You've seen pictures of it. Par 3, 132 yards to an island green. Daunting for even the best golfers, but for a 31-year-old grocer whose golfing buddies called him the worst golfer and who can barely get any shot off the ground, 17 is a nightmare. But Angelo tees it up, predictably, tops it into the water. Now, there's a drop area 50 yards from the green. You can get wet, you go there and start hitting over the water. Angelo goes to the drop area and hits another shot and another. And another. That's three whiffs and 27 balls right into the drink before a sympathetic companion says, look, there's a footpath to the green. You can putt the ball down that footpath. It's legal. And so reluctantly, Angelo putts the ball to the green and then three putts for a 66 on that hole alone. 66 strokes on one hole and a 22 on the 18th. You adding it up? That's 158 on the back nine for a grand total of 257. And that's not really the bad part, because you see, Angelo Spagnolo got the chance to play at Sawgrass, courtesy of Golf Digest, and that publication's national search for America's worst avid golfer. And when they found him, Angelo that is, he had to play at the TPC on nationwide television. In fact, the three major networks of the day covered the finish on their evening newscasts. But do you know what? Watching Angelo play made so many amateur golfers feel better about the way they played that something of an institution was born. The worst avid golfer tournaments. The worst avid golfer tournaments. And those tournaments have raised millions for charity over the 23 years since. And by the way, today, Angelo is now 54. He is recovering from shoulder surgery. He says that when he recovers, he hopes that he can play as well as he used to. Pardon me for chuckling, but you can appreciate the full measure of what that means. Because now you know
0: the rest of the story.
2: Now,
0: the rest of the story.
2: It was not quite a year ago that Bill's wife got the urge to clean house. She disappeared in the attic for a while. Then she called down to Bill. There were just too many boxes up there and too much junk in them. What did Bill want to do with it all? And Bill called up the stairs, "Throw it all out." But a few more minutes passed, and Bill's wife said, "You'd better come up here and take a look." Well, Bill went upstairs. There on the attic floor sat an old box with a stack of even older phonograph records inside. Bill's wife suggested that at least they listen to some of them before tossing them in the garbage. Bill said, "All right." And together they brought the boxes downstairs. And they sat this box down in front of the record player. And one by one the memories drifted through the air, thinly disguised as songs from once upon a time. But there was this one record, this one song, that jolted Bill from his easy chair and made him just stand there dumbstruck, wide-eyed, motionless, breathless. "What was it?" his wife asked. And Bill could not speak. Not until the last word was sung and the last note had been sounded. And then Bill told his bride the rest of the story, that once upon a time Bill and his friend Henry were in the music business. Interesting thing was, neither of them could read nor write music. Bill and Henry could sing pretty well, but either they'd always known the songs they sang, or they had to learn them slowly, carefully, by listening to somebody else sing them. Well, one day, Bill came to Henry with some good news. He, Bill, had the opportunity to cut a record with Capitol, but he needed a new song, something really slick to start the record off right. Henry said, "I've got just the right thing." But again, the problem was that the only way Bill could learn the new number would be by hearing Henry sing it over and over and over again. So Henry offered to do Bill a favor. He, Henry, would go down to the recording studio with his guitar. He'd make one of those acetate demonstration discs, and then Bill would have that one and only copy so that he could learn the song. Well, that is what happened. But after Bill recorded the number for Capitol, he threw the demo record with Henry singing on it. He threw that record in a box and forgot about it until 1988, 37 years later. For the recording that came out into the light for the first time in all that time, the recording that Henry made for Bill, Big Bill Lister, was indeed one of a kind. By now you have surely heard that Henry's son was presented with that demo record, and he took it back to Nashville, and through the grace of studio magic, he was able to record a duet with his own late father. And thus were father and son reunited in a tune called "There's a Tear in My Beer," a melody that's been singing in the dark for four decades, only to become the basis for the impossible country music collaboration of two men with one legendary name, Hank Williams. Only now, you know the rest of the story. Now, the rest of the story. Night was falling fast as Junior crawled out onto the wing of the torpedo bomber. The plane was bobbing in the ocean like a cork. Junior called to the pilot, who had clambered out onto the other wing, "How long will she stay dry?" "Could sink in 1 minute," came the reply. "Which way is land?" Junior asked. The pilot pointed his best guess, and together the two plunged into the Pacific, swimming hard toward a distant, invisible shore. Before long, Junior lost track of the pilot in the dusk, shouted to him, no answer. Junior kept swimming. After an hour or more, the coast came into view. The plane must have ditched miles from land, Junior thought to himself. It was, in fact, three. But now an even more formidable problem arose. For through the gloom between Junior and the rocky shoreline, he could see the ominous blue phosphorescence of jellyfish, poisonous ones, maybe thousands of them. But Junior had not struggled this far to get stung to death in the dark. So ever so cautiously, he maneuvered himself among the jellyfish. He got past them, only to discover within 100 yards of safety the powerful undertow.
0: Junior began losing consciousness. But before he drifted into oblivion, the day's urgencies swirled through his mind. He'd been stuck in Seattle with only a few hours left on his weekend pass. His only hope of returning on schedule to his Army base in Monterey was to hitch a ride on this torpedo bomber bound for San Francisco. It was strictly against regulations, of course, but Junior was desperate and the pilot was sympathetic. The only room on the craft was in the cramped maintenance area near the tail. There was a hatch back there which blew open when the plane reached 1,000 feet, so to keep from getting sucked out, Junior tied himself down with cable. And then the oxygen mask malfunctioned. As the atmosphere grew thin, Junior shrieked for help through the intercom, but the intercom didn't work. Junior's brain was going dark, but the real enemy was just outside the plane. Fog now, a sky full of fog. The pilot could never find his air base now, and they were running out of fuel. That's how AWOL Junior and the sympathetic pilot came to be clinging to the wing of a torpedo bomber in the Pacific somewhere between Seattle and San Francisco. And by the way, Junior did not drown. He came to on a flat rock, more or less dry land, stumbled to his feet and trudged 5 miles in the dead of night to a radio communications relay station. "You look like a survivor from the Titanic," an astonished radio operator told him. "He felt like one," he said. The pilot swam to safety as well, came ashore, about a quarter mile from where Junior had. Oh, yes, they both got a good scolding, but they lived to tell why. And Junior lived to do a whole lot more than that. The pilot had no idea what happened to him later on. But there will come a time soon when you will stare into the stern, haunting eyes of the man called Junior by his family, and you will revisit a night in 1950 that was almost his last, when the ocean deep almost claimed a young soldier you know as Clint Eastwood. Only now you know the rest of the story.

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1: Now, the rest of the story. In addition to the obvious hardships and horrors, war can be a lonely business, so you will understand why. On a dark night in the not-so-Pacific 61 years ago, February 19, 1945, the Marines started singing. One man at a time at first. Tunes that glowed with faint echoes of happier times. Every Marine on that CB supply barge knew with his head that the others were there. But not until their voices were raised in song did they actually feel the presence of one another. And so was the loneliness of war fought back in those tense, terrible hours before the famous amphibious landing. For most all your life, you've pictured in your mind that dramatic sculpture of the Marines planting our flag on a distant, desperate shore. But now, whenever you think of the bloody Battle of Iwo Jima, I want you to remember the rest of the story. For one of the Marines aboard that supply barge sang a song for his buddies that became the battle hymn for the Iwo Jima landing, February 19, 1945. As the ship reached that dangerous beach, all of the Marines aboard were singing. As the Marines from other landing vessels landed, they caught on. They began singing it as well. It was an Australian newspaper correspondent who first reported to the outside world that the Battle of Iwo Jima had its own anthem. And pretty soon, American servicemen the world over were singing it. First on cruisers and aircraft carriers through the Pacific, eventually on the beaches of Italy and France. Military radio operators flashed the lyrics to every outpost that asked for them. Lawrence Tibbett sang it on the CBS Lucky Strike Hit Parade. One night at Toots Shore's restaurant in New York, Ethel Merman led a chorus of patrons in that battle hymn. The choir included Eddie Duchin and Frank Sinatra, Gene Autry and Frank Buck, Walter Winchell and Grantland Rice, even Justice William O. Douglas, even William Randolph Hearst, even Franklin Roosevelt Jr. for the battle hymn, which serenaded the first battle in February of 45, when our 5th Amphibious Corps hit the Pacific's most fortified shore. That song, the words to that song, over the tune of the Stars and Stripes Forever, were written in 1931 by a girl named Marjorie Stotler, grade 7, age 11. You see, right before the Iwo Jima invasion, the Marines aboard that CB supply barge had begun singing college songs, a variety of them, and they kept on singing them until one Marine protested that he had no song to offer because he'd never gone to college. And so, after a polite invitation by his comrades, he began singing the school song of his alma mater, a song which began, "Three cheers for our Jones Junior High. It's the best junior high in Toledo." That's right. As the Australian journalist who first reported it reported, quote, "The battle for Iwo Jima was won on the playing fields of Jones Junior High, Toledo, Ohio, USA." And now, you know how that could be. Because now, you know the rest of the story. Now, the rest of the story. Last summer's Olympics in Beijing reminded all of us that in some parts of the world, ping pong is a big deal. Table tennis tournaments having nothing to do with the Olympics are massively attended. The players are, well, they're like rock stars. I want you to meet Rune, R-U-N-E. Rune was among his country's leading ping pong players once upon a time. For years, he won everything in sight. Rune played some of his best ping pong in his early 30s. In fact, he was 33 when he competed in his hometown ping pong championship. That was the summer of 1965. That was the first tournament his young son had ever seen him play. The boy just had turned 9. He was starting to think about following in his dad's athletic footsteps. Well, anyway, the field was particularly strong for the city ping pong championship that year, but Rune was ready. He was especially eager to play well in this, the first tournament his son had ever attended. The youngster himself was, of course, excited, but not nervous. at least not nervous until he saw the big table with all of the tournament prizes displayed on it. There were different kinds of prizes. The championship winner could choose from among them. And Roon's son was particularly attracted to one of them. Dad absolutely had to win this tournament, the boy thought, so that he, Dad, could win that prize. Well, Roon made the finals easily. Then the going got tough. Every time his finely tuned topspin failed him, his son's heart thumped triple time. It was a long, hard fight for first that afternoon. But in the end, Roon won. Roon won. First to rush up to him, overflowing with congratulations, was his 9-year young son. Did you have a prize picked out, Dad? No, Roon smiled. He'd not even thought about it. Was there a prize that his son had in mind? And of course the beaming boy pointed to that one which had so attracted him. He scarcely knew what it was for. Imagine that. It was simply begging to be taken home. And so Roon and his son took it home. And the proud youngster has been playing with it ever since. Played with it competitively for almost 20 years. And Roon, he passed away March of this year. He was 76. But he, of course, lived to become the one rooting in the stands for his son. The ping pong champion? No. You see, the boy who might well have picked up where his dad left off instead took home that prize his father had won. A tennis racket. He made magic with that tennis racket, as have few in the sport of tennis. You know, at first the family wondered what such a little boy would ever do with such a grown-up toy. Well, who doesn't remember what he did? The great Swedish tennis champion, Bjorn Borg. Bjorn Borg. Only now you know the rest of the story.

the rest of the story. In 1752, during the calm before our great American storm, the spiritual and social vortex of the city of Philadelphia was Christ Church. The roster of regular attendees reads like the index of an American history book. Names like Washington, Adams, Franklin, Lafayette, Morris, and Hopkinson, and Rush, and Ross, and Penn. The building itself, a stunning confluence of Georgian architecture and Baroque ornamentation, was a designer's dream, except for one thing. Christ Church had no steeple. Well, now, in any other place at any other time, such a discrepancy might have been overlooked. The building was already a quarter of a century old, and it looked fine the way it was. But the Philadelphia of 1752 was a city riding the crest of its own vibrancy. The town was expanding, was coming to life physically and economically. And there were more people, more services available than ever before. So as a byproduct of that blossoming civic consciousness, it was decided by the distinguished members that Christ Church would have a steeple with a, quote, ring of bells. Naturally, a church committee convened. Benjamin Franklin was on that committee. And to meet the construction cost of the new steeple, a bold measure was agreed upon. Even though surely many members would object on moral grounds, the committee decided to organize a lottery. Ben Franklin was perhaps the most active member of what became the lottery committee. In an effort to sell the idea, he told the other members how much the church meant to him and how much more beautiful a steeple would make Philadelphia's skyline. However, the main reason Ben Franklin wanted that steeple built, the reason he dared not divulge even to his fellow committee members, well, I wonder if you could guess what that was. Anyway, in the wake of many pious objections, Ben Franklin worked hard to promote what was then being called the Philadelphia Steeple Lottery. But cost estimates for the steeple construction ranged well over £2,000. Remember, it was still British money at the time. And as the months passed, it became evident that a second lottery would be required. Well, before you know it, it's 1753. Some folks are saying, hey, this is too much trouble, but Ben Franklin vigorously hung in there. And it's only looking back on it that we can see Ben's ulterior motive. Look, in 1749, Franklin summarized his findings on electricity. And in 1750, he proposed a lightning experiment to be conducted from a sentry box in a high tower or a steeple. Then the following year, the Royal Society in London took a look at Ben's treatise on electricity, but they deemed it unworthy of publication. So, by 1752, Ben Franklin was desperate to prove his theories. And, of course, 1752 was the year of the Philadelphia Steeple Lottery. But the fundraising project and subsequent construction of the steeple would take longer than Ben had imagined. So, out of necessity, he turned to another invention. Christ Church eventually got its steeple, but by then, in order to verify his lightning electricity theories, Ben Franklin decided instead to go fly a kite. Only now, you know the rest of the story. Now, the rest of the story. Our ambassador to France was up to something. People around him were not quite sure what, but I can tell you he was looking for a machine, a particular machine. How much of an effort was made to keep his search a secret? Well, when he learned the machine was somewhere in Italy, he toured that country privately, unofficially, embarked on a 15-day expedition through Piedmont, Lombardy, and Liguria, turning everything upside down in a quest for that cryptic device. We know the ambassador had quietly, carefully recorded a huge amount of information on Italian culture. We also know that he had literally risked his life in that endeavor by smuggling restricted substances from Italy across the Alps and back into France. And still he had come up empty. Still he had failed to find that curiously important machine. So, frustrated, the ambassador relayed instructions to his personal secretary and confidant, a man named William Short. The secretary, still in Italy, was urgently requested to continue the ambassador's investigation
Well, now it was winter. At the suggestion of an informant, Secretary Short traveled south on Italy's ancient Appian Way. His destination, Naples. There, according to his source, he would discover the elusive device. Well, stating that he was on a special mission for the U.S. government, Short encountered little resistance. And weeks later, the ambassador received the communication for which he had hoped. His secretary had located the long-sought machine. It had been discovered in Naples, as expected. Neapolitans called it the Trafila. Though of smaller diameter than the ambassador had imagined, the thing was enormous. Short's report read, quote, "The depth of its mortar is about 20 or 24 inches. The width of the mortar that you desire to know is marked on the mold you will receive. It was left with my banker at Naples to be forwarded to you," end quote. And so did our ambassador to France procure what he had so determinedly sought. And it was promptly shipped to the United States for the ambassador's private use upon his return. I say his private use.

the man who made it his quest to secure a certain mysterious device, was to become in 1801 our third president, Thomas Jefferson. And the product he introduced to America, the wonderful then anomalous delicacy he brought to us, produced in the press of his mysterious machine. That product can now be found the world over. It's called spaghetti. The Trofula was a spaghetti-making machine. Only now, you know the rest of the story. Now, the rest of the story. Around the turn of the 20th century in Paris, there was a place you could go, an establishment strictly off-limits to anyone concerned for his or her reputation. The male clientele of this decadent late-night hideaway was comprised of wealthy playboys, members of the Paris Stock Exchange, known as the Bourse, also bookmakers, also Argentine millionaires, anyone who could afford expensive sex. The female clientele were the expensive sex. Such a young woman preferred to be called a grand courtesan. She might have been the daughter of a shopkeeper or a cab driver or a county clerk. She may have started out in an honest profession. Some had been models, nursemaids, milliners' assistants. At one point or other, she became bored and thirsty for the high life. Now remember, we're talking about the typical woman who attended this wee hours haunt of old Paris. Having decided that the primrose path was also a profitable one, she acquired elegant manners. She became skillful in repartee. Above all, it is said, an immaculate sense of timing was required of her. She had to know when to laugh and when to pout and when to lend a sympathetic ear. The rewards of her precision and patience included jewels and furs and, of course, money. And the wages of her sin were high indeed. At least one regular of the establishment charged not by the hour, but by the quarter hour. Now, true society ladies were naturally curious about this den of iniquity, but none dared to satisfy her curiosity until the Duchess d'Uzay. She was the premier Duchess of France, incidentally, and she had heard all the stories about this naughty Paris hangout. She'd heard about the wealthy playboys and the can-can girls and the high-priced prostitutes and the late-night goings-on. After a while, the Duchess's curiosity got the best of her. So she called up one afternoon, informed the proprietor precisely to whom he was speaking, and then she made a reservation for 3 evenings from then, party of 10. Well, you can imagine the proprietor's reaction. It would take just about all of those 3 days to prepare for the Duchess and her entourage. The cocottes, the promiscuous young women who frequented the hideaway, were warned by the management to stay at home that night. And as you probably guessed, by the time the Premier Duchess of France and her attendants arrived, the decadent little dive for rich gigolos and shady ladies was decadent no longer. It was simply another Paris restaurant with good food and gracious service. But if the Duchess d'Uzay and her courtly companions were a trifle disappointed by the absence of prurient people and scandalous behavior, they were quite pleased by what was left. And soon the one-time den of iniquity gained an aura of respectability and a clientele of nobility. Then, yes, you have heard of it. Because the naughty watering hole where playboys played and grand courtesans charged 15 minutes at a time. Paris's sinful establishment where the can-can was king and anything could be had for a price. That place was reformed overnight, though its name remained unchanged. Maxime's. A legend in fine dining, it's been said, and that's so. Only now you know the rest of the story.

The old fox went out on a chilly night, prayed for the moon to give him light, for he'd many a mile to go that night before he reached the town, oh, town, oh, town, oh, many a mile to go that night before he reached the town, oh. He ran till he come to a great big pen where the ducks and the geese were kept therein. Couple of you gonna grease my chin before I leave this town, oh, town, oh, town, oh. Couple of you gonna grease my chin before I leave this town, oh. So he grabbed a gray goose by the neck, threw a couple ducks across his back. He didn't mind the quack, quack, quack, and the legs all dangling down, oh, down, oh, down, oh. He didn't mind the quack, quack, quack, and the legs all dangling down, oh. Then old Mother Flipper Flopper jumped out of bed. Out of the window she popped her head, crying, Johnny, John, the gray goose is gone, and the fox is on the town, oh, town, oh, town, oh. Johnny, John, the gray goose is gone, and the fox is on the town, oh. Then Johnny ran to the top of the hill, blew his horn both loud and shrill. Old fox, he said, I better flee with my kill, cause he'll soon be on my trail, oh, trail, oh, trail, oh. Old fox, he said, I better flee with my kill, cause he'll soon be on my trail, oh. So ran till he come to his cozy den. There was his little ones, 8, 9, 10. They said, Daddy, Daddy, better go back again, cause it must be a mighty fine town, oh, town, oh, town, oh. Daddy, Daddy, better go back again, cause it must be a mighty fine town, oh. Then the fox and his wife, without any strife, cut up the goose with a carving knife. They never had such a supper in their life, and the little ones chewed on the bones, oh, bones, oh, bones, oh. They never had such a supper in their life, and the little ones chewed on the bones, oh.

0: freedom of speech,
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0: Can stop you
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0: expressing your thoughts,
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0: say whatever I want,
1: whatever I feel, whatever needs to be said. That's what freedom of speech
0: means to me.
1: To us.
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7: Hello, everybody, and welcome to the Common Sense Conservatives. It is another Wednesday night, and we are at it. So, $40 trillion, gentlemen. We have hit $40 trillion in national debt. Can you believe it? Todd,
8: slow clap. No.
7: Slow clap.
8: Unbelievable. And yet, we reelect the same old people over and over and over again, expecting a different result. You know, it's our own fault in a lot of ways, folks.
7: It's terrible. Chris, how are things going out there in South Africa?
9: Well, it's another day. Busy as always. Can you guys hear me okay?
7: Yeah, see and hear you fine. Actually, this is the best reception we've had of you so far since you've been there.
9: All right. Well, it's actually got pretty good internet tonight, but couldn't see if my microphone was recording. But yeah, things are fine. Very interesting. I found myself yesterday after a game drive, rushing to help put out a bushfire that threatened a retirement village in a remote area. The flames were moving quite fast and the wind was whipping around about 30, 40 knots, changing directions multiple times. We managed to get the fire out and save the retirement village and all the elderly there. However, a nearby lodge on a different hill got trapped. People got there in time to try to put it out, but unfortunately, thatched roofs and those thick thatched roofs, once an ember gets inside, those thatch, it's almost impossible to get out. And unfortunately, both of those buildings were completely lost. But there were no loss of life, no injuries, and there was heroic efforts on the part of people fighting the fire, black and white South Africans, and I jumped in and was part of it. Been a long time since I'd fought a bushfire, but, you know, those skills come right back to you. Other than that, it's been pretty interesting. I mean, I'd say that was pretty interesting in and of itself, but it's been a fascinating journey thus far. South Africa's pretty amazing people, and it's great to see their resilience.
7: We've got another hat for you to wear, huh? We got to get you a fireman's hat from around here somewhere.
8: Right.
7: What the heck? You just jump right on in and start putting out fires. Good on you, man.
9: Well, I did intend to volunteer to be a volunteer fireman. It's a problem we have in America. Many of our fire departments are volunteer, money raised locally by, you know, events and supported without taxation many times. by the communities. And the thing is that volunteerism is dying in America, sadly. And that's one of the areas most affected is volunteer fire departments, which many of America's communities, particularly peri-urban and rural communities, rely on extensively to protect their homes and their businesses. And unfortunately, people aren't volunteering, and these volunteer fire departments are forced to close or consolidate, making the distance to come and put out fire and save your loved ones further and further away in many instances. And we're not exempt from that in Pennsylvania. So I intended to become a volunteer fireman, inspired by Don Bolduc becoming a reserve police officer. Unfortunately, my hip became a bit of a problem, but I talked to someone recently. They said, you know, it's fine. You could drive the fire truck. You don't have to get out with those. And I'm like, okay, well, you know what? Maybe volunteer fireman is in my future still.
7: Yeah, that'd be pretty awesome. You're right. That's how we keep taxes down and support our communities is by volunteering. So, Todd, I'm thinking I'm going to slide it over to you because we have a guest you want to bring in.
8: Absolutely. We got David Sale, returning guest. He's known as the property patriot, defending rights, protecting property, standing for the Constitution. David has a lot of things he's going to talk about: property rights, just compensation. Basically, he's a citizen's advocate, and he's also he's hired by the local, Jefferson County, Tennessee government to be an advocate on their behalf as well in Nashville. He has a lot of stuff he wants to talk about. Some things that deals with property rights, just compensation, as I mentioned, and of course, civil asset forfeiture. If we could bring him in, that'd be great.
7: It would be great if we could. That was a very nice introduction, by the way. However, David disappeared on us. He was there. Oh, right. I promise you he was there, and I sent him a message in private chat assuring him that we're going to bring him in right after top of the hour break and a quick go around here. Maybe you want to give him a text message, and I see you're doing that. So, see if he can shoot back in. Maybe he just got a bad connection or something.
8: Yeah, so as we bring him back on, I'd like to ask the Colonel, you said you got another couple weeks over there, and of course, now you're a firefighter again. What are some things you're seeing over there in South Africa right now that maybe has changed since the last time you've been over there?
9: Well, usually when I come over, I have to say that I see the infrastructure getting worse, but I've got to say that this time, perhaps because it's an election year, the municipal elections nationwide occur on the 4th of November, just the day after our elections in the States. I'm seeing, by and large, the roads I've traveled on have been in amazing condition, and some well-maintained, others being repaired, which is probably an election year thing. I'd say that I've been pleasantly surprised by that. Also, some of the rhetoric that you typically hear politicians spewing seems to have been toned down a little bit this time around. Maybe I'm just being overly sensitive, but I certainly pay attention to that. Another thing I would say is that despite those good sides, the country is definitely on the wrong path. It's a shame to see what's happening here, the discrimination, the isolation of ethnic groups and racial minorities by laws that the government's passed to discriminate against. And it's really sad to see that. It prevents people from flourishing. And it's no different than what happened under apartheid. The only thing is it's different to the oppressor today than it was then. And the world is ignoring it. When under apartheid, the world was very much attuned to what was happening in South Africa. But today, the world is ignoring it because the people being oppressed aren't their favorite group, and therefore, it's just ignored. But, there's many things about South Africa quite fascinating. I actually was on a game drive before the fire, and I saw many different forms of wildlife, kudu, blesbok, golden hyenas, golden wildebeest, blue wildebeest, Wrangler wildebeest, impala, hippos. It was buffalo, Cape buffalo, quite a number of species, and it was fascinating to see. South Africa is an amazing place. People should come if they get a chance to visit and spend a little bit of money here and enjoy themselves. But it's a place that has a lot of challenges, and hopefully those challenges will get ironed out in the future. But I don't hold my breath because politicians run the show just like they do elsewhere, and politicians are not always responsive to the wants, needs, and desires of those who need their lives to improve. And that's a big problem here. Poverty is widespread. It's much more widespread than it was even under the National Party, which was the architect of the apartheid era. The number of people living in poverty was just a third what it is today. Things have gotten demonstrably worse. And it's not because South Africa doesn't have resources. South Africa is blessed with massive mineral resources of all natures. It has a limited agricultural potential based on how much land is arable, but farmers have taken dry desert land, irrigated it, turned it into, you know, arable soil. And therefore, its agricultural sector is important. Its mineral sector is important. Once upon a time, it batted above its weight on the world stage, but South Africa is well below its weight on the world stage today. Perhaps that will change the future, but I can't hold my breath on that.
8: I think John's got him backstage. Is that right, John?
7: I'll try to add him in. I got a black screen. I don't know if it's going to work or not. If not, I put the number in the chat. It did.
8: There we go.
7: There he is.
8: There we go. David, hey, welcome to the show. We've already did a great introduction. Of course, the Colonel was giving us a rundown of South Africa and the current situation. But introduce yourself to everybody. Remind everybody who you are, and we'll jump right into the good interview here.
10: Thanks, Todd. I'm David Seal. I'm a property rights activist located in East Tennessee. And my new podcast will be called the Property Patriot. So that's our, in addition to all that, I'll probably talk about the lobby work I do for the county government and the lobby work I do with other activists on property rights and probably a lot of other things. So I'm looking forward to the show. It's always good to see you all.
8: Absolutely. Appreciate you. Well, what are some of the projects that you're working on? I know you said you had some legislation down in Nashville that you wanted to discuss. Tell the audience a little bit about that, and we'll get into some questions here in just a second.
10: You had prompted me to talk a little bit about civil asset forfeiture. I'd like to address that.
8: There we go, if we could.
10: Yeah. And we've got three bills we're working on. One deals with airport authorities and their use of eminent domain. Another bill deals with data centers. We believe, and a lot of people that follow me believe, that eminent domain should not be used to acquire property for data centers. And then the third bill that we're working on is still under construction, and it's going to be a bill that will describe a better process and better notice for people who might be the subject of eminent domain property takings. So those three are in the grinder, and I've got some legislation I'm working on for the Jefferson County, Tennessee government. And just for disclosure, I work for them as a lobbyist. I think this is my fourth year officially working for them as a lobbyist. And we deal with, in my capacity as a lobbyist for the Jefferson County government, we deal with county issues. And that's a short rundown of what we do.
8: There we go. Well, if we could, let's unpack the data center bill that you're working on, because that's a hot topic right now, if we could.
10: Sure. What we've noticed in the state of Georgia is that multiple property owners, when I say multiple, at least 330 just south of the Tennessee border, are under siege from the power company down there to take property for infrastructure for a data center. Now, we probably can't stop property takings for infrastructure in the state of Tennessee, but what we can do is stop the direct taking of property for data centers proper. So if you have property and you want to sell it to a company that builds and installs and operates data centers, that's your business. But we don't think condemning authorities of any kind, utilities included, should be able to take property for a data center. And we know we have to have data centers because what we're doing right here on this program is routed through a data center, and our cell phone is routed through a data center, and our computers and our banking and everything else is routed through data centers. We're not trying to stop data centers. We're trying to create a situation where government and condemning authorities respect property rights.
8: Yeah, absolutely. And I'll turn it over to the Colonel for some questions if he has any, because I know he's going to drop off after the hour there. Go ahead, Colonel.
9: Well, I'm a bit tired. I might not make it for the full hour. Yeah, because it is, of course, about 1:21 in the morning here, this side of the world. So, David, you talk about eminent domain and protecting people's rights. This is a big concern here in South Africa, where the government recently, last year, passed legislation authorizing the national, the provincial, and the local municipal governments to expropriate property without compensation, and they don't have to give any justification whatsoever. Now, it's about property. That's an important distinction. I think a lot of South Africans still struggling with that. It's not land, although land is the excuse used for it, to restitution of land, but that has been dealt with in the past. And so this law, in my view, is morally bankrupt. It will allow local officials to take your property, your business, your cars, your Krugerrands, your bank accounts, your retirement accounts, your apartments, your homes, or your land without any justification whatsoever. This is a very scary thing. Now, in America, even we've had abuse of eminent domain. I saw in Connecticut years ago where entire neighborhoods were wiped out so that casinos could be built, claiming it was in the public interest. You know, I mean, most of us think of eminent domain as a justifiable means on occasion to build infrastructure like reservoirs behind dams or railroads across the country. But when people are evicted from their home that they've been in their family for 150 years, historic home, because someone wants to build a business park, casino, it's not really in the public interest. And it's quite frightening what authorities can do. And the power now given to officials in South Africa is frightening. In the U.S., we've also had abuses of eminent domain, have we not?
10: Yeah. In fact, since you brought up the state of Connecticut, I'll mention something that happened in Connecticut in 2004. There was a case in the Supreme Court called Kelo versus New London, Connecticut. And the holding in that case was that you don't have to take property just for public use. If you're a condemning authority, you can actually take property for private economic development. And that is the standard in the United States, except for states that have added protection. And Tennessee is one of the states that have added protection so that you can't just take property for any purpose whatsoever. What we have in Tennessee is a law that says basically you can take property for public use, being defined as something that is non-private and not for private gain or use, with five exceptions. And those exceptions kind of remind me of what you were talking about in South Africa. The exceptions that we make for that for private use are utilities, rail, things that are incidental to public use, housing authorities, and transportation. Those are the main ones that we make exceptions for. And obviously, if we didn't have eminent domain, we couldn't have roads. And if we didn't have eminent domain in a few rare circumstances, we couldn't have power lines or water lines or like you were saying, reservoirs. There's a time and place for it in extreme cases. Granted, it should be rare, but there are cases where eminent domain is necessary. And what we're trying to do here in Tennessee is just rein it in and try to work on compensation. So sometime during this conversation, I'd like to discuss with your listeners about what authority airports have to take property and deal with the compensation on that, because we're actively working on a bill on that exact topic.
9: Well, you know, you mentioned also Connecticut, and that's a frightening thing. That's what I was referring to, I believe, was the case in which they can actually take it for economic development. I mean, that can be liberally applied. Anytime somebody wants to build a shopping center, well, it's economic development. Or somebody wants to build a factory and they covet your land that your family's owned for 180 years, you could lose it. That's pretty frightening. I think you've just restated what I sort of said, is that we all understand that eminent domain is necessary for a functioning society from time to time. But just because someone gets a whim to build a property or they covet your land, that's a pretty frightening prospect. But that is a real reality, is it not?
10: It is a reality. And 43 states so far have imposed, either through their constitutional amendments or through statutes, to protect property and only have it taken for public use or a few rare exceptions, like in Tennessee. There are seven states that I may stand to be corrected here, but I believe there are seven states where condemning authorities can take for any purpose whatsoever. And I would think that Connecticut, New York would probably be in that category.
9: At some point, I mean, is there not a question here, perhaps? I mean, from a layman's perspective, maybe there isn't. But is there not a question here of unreasonable search and seizure? I mean, we're protected, I believe, under the Fourth Amendment for unreasonable search and seizure. And I would argue that taking someone's property in Connecticut to build a casino is unreasonable seizure. And it's obviously not asset forfeiture, because they're going to give you something. You may not agree that it's equitable, but the point is that it seems to me that building a reservoir or a railroad or a highway seems reasonable as long as it's not done intentionally to harm someone. It's done for the benefit of the public good. But again, it seems to me to be unreasonable and a violation of the Fourth Amendment, if maybe I'm wrong about this, when they take it for a casino or for a shopping mall.
10: I agree that it is a form of seizure, and I would agree that it would be a Fourth Amendment violation if it were just seized for that purpose.
9: All right. Well, I will graduate from the Wyatt Law School later tonight, now that I'm on track. So, what, David, you talk about airfields, and of course, we have airstrips and airfields all over the country, one of the largest aviation sectors, if not the largest on the planet. Is this a major issue for land being taken for airfields? Is that something you want to discuss?
10: It's certainly a major situation if you own property in the shadow of an airport and they're getting ready to expand. It's certainly a big deal to you if you're in that situation. So here in Tennessee, we have two situations. We have certain airports organized in such a way that they have the power of eminent domain independently if they want to expand their facilities. The other possibility is that the local airport, local to me, relies on a city government or a county government to do their taking for them. In other words, they don't have the authority on their own to take, but the city that either appoints their board or governs them in some way would have that authority. So the legislation that we're proposing doesn't stop any of that. The legislation would simply address a list of damages that one would suffer if the airport were to take your property. And by the way, Colonel, when they take your property, they're not going to usually build another terminal. They're not usually going to build a control tower or something like that. They're going to put private businesses on it, hotel chains, car rental companies, parking garages, distribution centers, and on and on and on, all private. So we feel like since the taking is for a private use, there should be a better compensation for the property owner. Because, Colonel, if you lose your property to an airport, you lose all the future gains you will ever have in that property. You could keep it another 10 years and maybe double the value of the property, maybe double how much you could get for it. You're asked to give all of that up. And when you drive by, see a distribution center or a major hotel chain on the property you used to own. So what we're trying to do is just address the just compensation part of the taking. And what we're talking about, Colonel, is that you would be compensated for moving expenses. You would be compensated for any lost wages or lost profits if you had an in-home business, and you could present evidence to the court and get that money back. Interest rates. If you have a 2.5% interest rate and you have to move across town and get a 6 or 7% interest rate, that's financial damage. So we have a provision in there for that. So we sat down in the city of Alcoa a few months ago and listed every way in which property owners could be damaged if the airport took their property, and we constructed a compensation bill around that.
9: Well, you know, it's interesting you say that, but I mean, there's other considerations too, and I don't know if this comes into play, but, you know, it puts me in mind of something I used to watch. You know, one day Jeb was out shooting at some food, and up came a bubble of crude oil, that is, Texas tea. Next thing you know, Jed's a millionaire. Folks said, move away from there to Beverly Hills. My point being, what about what's under the soil? What if, in fact, you've got some massive deposit of something that the world wants and needs? That future income, is that a consideration when they do this eminent domain or what you guys are trying to protect?
10: Absolutely. I think it's that. In fact, that's a good point. I hadn't even thought of it. But Colonel, if you look at geography locally, we're sitting on the largest zinc deposit known on planet Earth right here in East Tennessee. And specifically, that zinc deposit is probably under me in the city of Jefferson City and the town of New Market and Strawberry Plains, all of these places have the purest known zinc in the world. So theoretically, if you're next to an airport and you own your underground mineral rights, you're going to lose that when you lose your property. And when you lose your property, there again goes any future claim or any future capital gain you might have in that property.
9: Well, exactly. That's what I'm getting at. You know, here in South Africa, they have this bizarre concept that the property owners don't own what's under the soil, only what appears above ground, which to me is just an alien concept. In America, normally you own everything, what's on, over, or under it, unless your mineral rights have been retained by a previous owner or you sell them off to someone.
10: That's
9: and great. So if that's a very frightening prospect. And I didn't even think about zinc. I was thinking of coal, because coal is also, you know, coal is big in Appalachia and, you know, West Virginia, Southeast Ohio, Western Pennsylvania. Those are major deposits, and it also runs down in your direction. That's what I was thinking of. But I mean, you know, it has to be a consideration. If you're going to come take my land and use it for an airfield or whatever purpose you want to, you know, what about those $8 billion of recoverable minerals that are sitting under my 3,000 acres? I want compensation for that, not just the value of bubble land.
10: Right. I agree with that 100%. There comes a time when you're writing legislation, sometimes you can get major things like that through and sometimes you can't. We ran this bill last year and had a provision in it so that the property owner would need to be compensated at 150% of appraisal. And we lost the bill in committee over that. And we've made some adjustments this year, and we're going to bring the bill back with new sponsors, and we'll see how it goes.
9: You mentioned losing that bill. Is there, generally speaking, opposition from politicians about protecting rights like this? Or are there vested interests usually to come into play, and, you know, maybe somebody's hoping to gain something from allowing eminent domain to remain and not protect property owners?
10: Well, keep in mind, Colonel, that all we were doing was running a compensation bill, not a you can't take it by eminent domain bill. And at one time, I met in one of the senator's office who sponsored with all five airport CEOs in the state of Tennessee. And when I got to committee, the governor of Tennessee, through the Department of Economic and Community Development, sent a taxpayer-funded lobbyist liaison to testify against me. So we not only had the airport authorities against us, we had the governor's staff through the Department of Economic and Community Development saying that if our bill were to pass, it would drive the airline prices up. And they testified to that. And my argument to that is, number one, it wouldn't do that. But if it did do that, it would be justified because the property owners are going to lose enormously. If you had another 15 cents for an airline ticket, it would certainly be worth it.
9: Well, I would say that the federal government interfering in the merger of Spirit and JetBlue did more to raise airline ticket prices than someone not taking my farm to build an airport. I mean, the federal government's interference in the aviation sector has a far bigger impact on the price of tickets than it does that situation. That'd be my argument.
10: You know, Colonel, I'm writing this down. That's a really good argument.
9: Yeah, no, I mean, look, they prevented, and now Spirit has gone bankrupt because they couldn't sustain themselves, whereas JetBlue is a very healthy airline that was going to incorporate. Their routes, for the most part, didn't overlap, and it would have made JetBlue-Spirit merger much stronger airline. But instead, now we've got 1,000 people jobless, and we've got politicians who claim they're protecting the consumer, and all they've done is screw us. You know, once upon a time, when Herb Kelleher founded Southwest Airlines, and in the interest of full disclosure, I've been a Southwest Airlines shareholder for over 30 years. When he founded the airline, because I believe in Herb Kelleher, he's long since retired. When he founded it, it was a low-cost airline. It took care of Americans, didn't have assigned seats. You never paid for bags. Now it's America's largest airline, and the prices are just as outrageous as United. In fact, you know, American Airlines actually has cheaper tickets sometimes than Southwest does, and now they charge for bags. My point is that

0: aggressive government?
1: Absolutely. I thrive on it. I've got two grandkids. I want them to grow up in a nation like I grew up in, and I want their rights to be protected, and I want to promote constitutionality in every form of government, state, local, and federal. Absolutely.
0: Well, you know, I think that's something that a lot of people lose sight of, especially today with this bizarre love affair, particularly amongst those under the age of 35, who've obviously been too fat, too dumb, and too happy because they've never struggled or suffered. They seem to think that democratic socialism is a great path and government control. I think that those of us, the two of us call ourselves gray beards, are looking at our beards, literally gray beards. But I think the gray beards need to stand strong and stand tall and point out the fallacy of government taking care of you and how it's important to constrain government and make sure that the people in government are servant leaders who meet our needs. We put them there for our collective needs, and they should be doing that. And that includes protecting property rights and not just frivolously taking advantage of things like eminent domain to defraud people of their property.
1: Yeah, and it's a common conversation for us activists when we get together in Nashville to talk about the role that government plays in protecting us. And our laws in Tennessee on property are so loosey-goosey that they fail sometimes to protect us. And we feel like it is our job as activists to try to do everything we can while we're breathing on this earth to tighten those laws up and change it so that they actually protect people rather than protecting special interests. And as you know, special interests carry a lot of weight in government wherever they are. And a lot of times what we have to do is overcome that, and we work hard at it.
0: Well, it's been a while since I think we last chatted with you, and of course, viewers come and go and listeners come and go. And I suspect we have some new listeners that may not have been with us last time. What is for you in the role that you play doing been the biggest challenge historically? Is it getting attention? Is it raising funds? Is it achieving outcomes? Well, what is the thing that really you, I don't want to say struggle with, because I'm sure you're very good at what you do, but what's the thing that's been the biggest challenge?
1: Well, I'm going to qualify that, my answer, by saying we've already got four eminent domain bills passed, the largest of which dealt with housing authorities. We've got a bill passed last year authorizing school boards to have a opening prayer. That was my bill that I wrote. We've had homeschool sports bills. You name it. We've got a good track record of getting things passed. Challenging though is the biggest challenge is dealing with special interests and I'll have to say, unfortunately, sometimes our own governor staff is the ones that come in and cause the most trouble. For example, a few years ago, I was working on a bill with the late Senator Nicely to have our school superintendents elected rather than appointed. And of course, all the opposition came from government. There were no citizens, you know, that objected to that. And one of the reasons that we've got some of the wokeism in our schools and some of our school systems is the fact that we have an unaccountable, unelected bureaucrat that runs schools in the state of Tennessee. And believe it or not, the bill that I'm referring to would have given local communities a choice of either having appointed or elected. And if the county commission chose to appoint, that would be the way we've been doing it since 1992. If they decided they wanted an elected school superintendent, they could have that. So it was a permissive. But even with it being permissive, we still caught fire from the state government on this and from special interest groups that just want to keep the left-leaning ideology in schools.
0: Well, you know, speaking of schools, you mentioned school prayer and getting that allowed. It's to me an odd situation. You have, of course, in the political left, this nonsense that was forced down our throats. But for those who take the time to read our founding documents, they'll understand that faith was a key part of the founding of this republic. Also, you know, there's no mention of separation of church and state anywhere in the Constitution. It doesn't exist. Yet people try to use as an excuse to keep prayer out of schools in a largely Christian nation. I assume you're laughing because I've hit up the nail on the head.
1: I'm laughing because the separation of church and state is a myth

0: that these people perpetuate based on a letter yep. that Thomas Jefferson wrote to the Danbury Church. So, Danbury Baptist Association. So, you know, basically what Jefferson was saying to them, we're not going to interfere with your religious practices. They were worried to death that the federal government was going to impose some sort of a state religion or that sort of thing. And Jefferson just wrote back to reassure them, we're going to build a wall of separation between, you know, the church and the state, in a sense that we're not going to interfere with you. Not that you have to whitewash the entire federal or state government of religious beliefs or religious expression. That's ludicrous, and our Supreme Court has ruled that it's ludicrous over and over and over and over. And I could probably name 9 cases where they.
1: Well, they continue. The left continues. I mean, that's the sort of nonsense that was taught to me in school, is that the separation of church and state. But when I read these documents, I see no such thing whatsoever. Of course, the what came about, as you said, in a letter that Jefferson said to reassure people they could practice their faith without interference from the government. Right. Yet we have In God We Trust on our currency. Yeah. We have faith throughout our government, and we have to fight to practice our faith because of these secularists, these leftist, hedonist, satanic lunatics. I hope I'm laying it on heavy enough, because I think I'm describing them. Their objection to God, Christians, Muslims, Jews all believe in a deity. What is their problem with that? You don't have to answer that question. That's just kind of it's a rhetorical question.
0: Right. That's
1: it's quite disturbing to see. But you successfully fought to get prayer allowed in school, and then congratulations. I'm sure that many families, parents across the state are grateful for your efforts.
0: Prayer in school board meetings, not prayer in school itself. So,
1: School board meetings. That's right. You did say that the last time. My apologies. Yeah,
0: that's perfectly okay. But here's why we brought the bill. This is really important. We brought the bill because half of the school system attorneys were buying into this false narrative about separation of church and state. Oh, you can't pray in a school board meeting. There might be a student in the gallery that hears it. Okay. That hasn't stopped the county commission, the state legislature, or any other board or any other court from having prayer to start a proceeding.
2: Right.
0: The fact that a student might be present is absolutely irrelevant. And then you had another group of people who have paid attention to the cases that I would cite, like Espinoza, Carson, Kennedy, all these cases that uphold religious freedom that have been decided by the Supreme Court since 2014, that you can have prayer in meetings as long as you don't impose it on someone or, you know, try to force them to participate or follow your religion. You can have prayer in public meetings, school board meetings included now, and our bill clarified that.
1: No, that's great. And I recall that now that you corrected my error there. But it goes back to the point here that it takes folks, good people, people more character and standing, to be prepared to stand up and defend our rights, because too many people are just busy with their lives looking the other way. And before you know it, you know, they've come for your property, for your guns, for your kids, and government's out of control. And I would argue that before the election in 2024, our federal government was out of control, and it may still be out of control in many ways, but at least we may have clawed back a little bit of something. We'll see where it goes from there. Do you ever feel that we've gotten very far away from the concept of what the Founding Fathers meant for the Constitution here in the 21st century?
0: Unfortunately, I think we get a little bit further from it every day. Yep. Just because we haven't been able to put what I would consider an adequate amount of civics education into our school. So one of the bills that I worked on last year that we got all the way through the House Education Subcommittee, through the House Full Education Committee, through the Senate Education Committee, we got a bill through last year that would require new teachers applying for certification in the state of Tennessee to pass the same civics test we give high school students. And of course, the Department of Education fought us on that, saying that it was going to cost an enormous amount of money to do that. even though we can hand them, we can hand them a link on their laptop computers that we issue and have them pass the test. Well, we can do that with a teacher applicant as well. Oh, they said, you'll discourage teachers from getting into the teaching profession. So we're going to try it again this year, and we're going to restructure it so that it doesn't have the same fiscal note that it had last year. We're going to try to get the bill all the way to the floor in the House and Senate. All in the world it will do is just require teachers to pass a civics test as a condition of certification.
2: And you don't even put a number on it. You just say pass, period. That's it.
0: Well,
2: you don't say you must get 100 or whatever. Yeah.
0: No, there was a number on. We had put 70%. Okay.
2: Well, that's basic across the board. I think 70% passing rate.
0: That's right. And that's, I think now in school, 60% is passing.
2: In some places. Yeah, you're right. Yep. That is true.
0: Right. But we put 70% on it, and, 70 out of 100 questions is what it specified. But I submit this to you, Todd, as a school board member. If you had a teacher applicant who was able to take this test multiple times and had an open book study guide and they couldn't pass the test, do they really belong in the classroom?
2: Yeah, that's a major problem right there. If you were scrutinizing every answer and say, you must get 100, or something like that, that would be a bit much because people miss stuff. People forget things. I understand that. But a 70 is reasonable in my book.
0: Right. And just for disclosure here, I was a public school teacher for 32 years.
2: Right. Yeah.
0: I taught a technical subject and career technical education. And it was nothing unusual for students to come to me and want to have discussions about civics and government, this sort of thing. And I said, right. You need to have that discussion with your history teacher or your civics teacher or your social studies teacher. And they said, we're just not covering it. And I believe they just
2: didn't. Right. And you did a lot with the Medal of Honor Society, if I remember correctly as well, right?
0: 2014, one of the proudest moments of my life to get certified in the Medal of Honor Character Development Program.
2: Absolutely.
1: Well, I would argue, gentlemen, that I don't want anyone teaching in a public school that doesn't understand those three branches of government, what the role of the federal, state, and local government is, and understand that things like the Electoral College and why it exists and why states have primacy, at least they're supposed to under the Constitution, and that's why the state legislatures elected the senators, because that was the body that represented the states, and understands these things, particularly after 2000 and the hanging chads and the old Al Gore won the election because he had more votes nonsense. There needs to be, even if you're a biology teacher and a music teacher or, the typing teacher in school, you need to have a basic understanding of how our system works. You are a representative as a teacher of that system. And when a kid comes to you, a child comes to you and asks you a basic question about how our country is supposed to work, you should be articulate enough to explain that to them and not have to be the political science or the social studies teacher. That would be my argument. I would think just like those who get a liberal arts education have certain requirements to have all these basic fields of knowledge. I would think that any teacher should have the obligation and responsibility to at least understand the basics of our system from a civic standpoint. That'd be my position. I'm going to guess you agree with me.
0: I would like to tell you a story about the handing out of constitutions at Jefferson County High School, if you could give me 2 minutes to do that.
1: Go ahead.
0: Students are under strict rules not to be in the wrong part of the building at the wrong time. It's something that we do just as a safety precaution. So if you're supposed to be in your biology class over in the biology wing or your English class, you're certainly not supposed to be in a shop area or in a athletic area or somewhere else. So I came back from lunch one day and the kid is in the hallway. He's the only one. And this is a hallway that's 200 feet long. And he's looking around like he's almost like he's about to do a drug deal and he's trying to hide from everybody. And I walk up to my classroom door. I put the key in. This kid says, he whispers, "Are you the teacher that hands out constitutions?" And I said, yeah, I've got it set up on my computer. I can either print it out or I can give you a little booklet from the 917 Society, one of the two. Got some here from Hillsdale College, too. He said, well, just print me one out so I can three-hole punch it, put it in the back of my binder. So I printed it out, and he said, you know, I'm really in the wrong part of the building. He said, I'm going to get in trouble. And I said, hey, no problem. I'll write you a note back to class. You tell him we had a conference or something. So I got him back to class. But right before he left, he said to me, he said, Mr. Seal, I can't talk to my history teacher about this. And I said, you should talk to your history teacher about it because it's important. I said, one of the things that you need to learn before you leave this building is that the Constitution is what chains government down. I said, that's my most, you know, I think that's an extremely important thing to teach students. You know, the Constitution being a document that limits government. So he and I had this short conversation before he went back. I said, good luck. I wish now I had gotten the student's name. If I had gotten the student's name, I'd look him up right now on social media and I'd go talk to him and see how he turned out. But that's one of the things that has stuck in my head for so long, that he could not talk to his teacher about the Constitution.
2: Wow. That's sad.
1: That is just messed up. I mean, particularly the history teacher. Something wrong with that picture. I'm going to guess that was probably a wokester, but not the kid, but the teacher. It's pretty sad. Todd, I've monopolized a lot of the hour here since I won't be around the second hour. So I'm sure you want to get a question or two in yourself.
2: Well, actually, I want to turn it over to John. He has a few questions, I'm sure. But I do want to get a comment on your quote here. It says, property is not just a right. It's the foundation of freedom. If you could comment on that real quick, and then John will jump in with some questions.
0: Yeah, when we formed this country, Todd, what we decided was that we were going to create a system so that people could gain wealth. And if we hadn't done that, we would have never landed on the moon. We would have never made the advancements in medicine that we've made. Property rights and property in general are the foundation for a capitalist society. And that's one of the things that we need to protect.
2: Right. And I know property was going to be part one of the inalienable rights before it was changed to pursuit of happiness, if I'm not wrong on that one.
0: That may be the case. I don't know the history that well.
2: Yeah, John, go ahead if you don't mind.
3: Actually, I was thinking earlier, David, while we were talking about property rights, is under an eminent domain, I hear a lot of people state that they're not getting fair market value. And that is part of the U.S. Constitution, Article 5, if I'm not mistaken. So do you see this going on in Tennessee?
0: Yes. Fifth Amendment says you can only pay it for public use. And when you do, you have to give the property owner just compensation. And just compensation is something that our courts have been arguing about since the Fifth Amendment was written. And it is basically up to the states, if it's a state taking or a local taking, to decide what just compensation is. And in the state of Tennessee right now, if property is taken, it is based on fair market value. And what that leaves out is some of the stuff that I was talking about earlier. You are damaged in many, many ways when your property is taken, and government has some duty, in my opinion, to take care of your moving cost and your increase in interest rates and many other things in ways that you are damaged. You need to come out of this financially whole and not be taken advantage of by just being given fair market value, as our courts have held.
3: Oh, all right. So we were talking earlier about what lies underground. And to my understanding, there can be property ownership on the surface, but property ownership underneath the surface. And in fact, if you don't own the property underneath the surface of your land, that those that do may actually, you may be forced to allow them access to your property to dig it up to access the assets underground. Do you see that happening in Tennessee?
0: Yes, the people that have sold their mineral rights or have bought property from someone who didn't know the mineral rights had been earlier severed have suffered the consequences because they come onto your property with electronic equipment and boring equipment and everything else and do everything from mineral exploration to the installation of ventilation shafts. So absolutely, you are damaged in many ways if your property rights have been severed underground. And people especially in this area call me and say, you know, the mining company is on the surface. They've torn my fence up. They have set up shop and they're making noise and they have work lights 24 hours a day, 7 days a week. Absolutely, we see that.
3: Wow, that's pretty intrusive. Going back to you're talking about Christianity and stuff, are you familiar with history and the Black Robe Regiment and the effect that they've had on the formation of our country as far as our U.S. Constitution goes, our Declaration of Independence goes? And, you know, Christianity really created this country, did it not?
0: I believe it did. I believe we're founded on Judeo-Christian principles, and I think our Constitution reflects it, and I think our Declaration of Independence reflects it as well.
3: Absolutely. I think so. When you look at the history, it seems that way. But I think that's about all I got there, Todd, if you want to go ahead and use the rest of our remaining of our time.
2: Absolutely. We got about 2 minutes here, David. You said you're going to do you got a podcast that's upcoming, or I don't know if you've actually started it yet. Can you talk a little bit about that? Where's it going to be available at?
0: Well, actually, myself and two of my friends are starting podcasts. My particular podcast is called The Property Patriot, and I'm going to deal with property issues. And sometime I'll come back and we'll deal with civil forfeiture issues, that sort of thing that we had talked about earlier. But it's going to be a podcast about property in general. And basically, it's going to be a podcast on how citizens can get involved with their government, whether it pertains to property or not. So I'm going to be doing a lot of preaching about how to get involved.
2: No, nothing wrong with that. Where can people find you on social media, things of that nature, or how can they reach out to you? Maybe an email address, what have you?
0: It will be a YouTube podcast to start with, and it's called The Property, David Seal, The Property Patriot. And my email, if you want to contact me on my media email through the Tennessee Conservative News, my email there would be David@TennesseeConservativeNews.com. All of that, of course, is spelled out. So that's one way to contact me. And maybe I can come back on another time and give links to the podcast once we kick it off.
2: Oh, absolutely. We'll have you back on for sure. We got maybe about a minute or a little bit less than that. Any final thoughts? Maybe you want to leave the listeners with some, maybe a little something to think about?
0: Well, no, I think we've covered it pretty well. I don't want to get into things that would take a lot more time.
2: Right.
0: But I would like to come back and hit a few things later on. But mainly, pay attention to what your local and state government's doing. And if you don't understand it, talk to somebody who does and get involved with it.
2: Yeah, that's what I say all the time. We really appreciate you, David, for being here. You have an open invitation anytime you want to talk about something, any new information, what have you. When you launch the podcast, come back on. We'll promote that as well for sure. We love people like you for sure, David. But I think, am I hearing the music there, John?
3: You are. Yeah, David, reach out. If we're not reaching out to you, reach out to us, brother, because we'd like to hear more from you. Ladies and gentlemen, we're going to do a top of the hour break and come back and talk a little bit more. At least Todd and I will. Just stay tuned, stay there, and hang tight.

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2: 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You'll be glad you did.
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0: All right, ladies and gentlemen, if you're just now tuning in, you're listening to the Common Sense Conservatives right here at WSMN. 1590 on your AM dial, 95.3 on your FM dial. Todd, we have reached $40 trillion in debt. I mean, isn't that incredible?
1: It's sad, it's pathetic, and you know what? We Americans, by and large, the people who have voted for the same old same, keeps voting the same old people back in, year out, decade after decade. And of course, the people that stay at home on election day, you know, have done it to ourselves. You know, the people who want theirs, you know, it's, oh, I got to get mine, you know, want to keep everybody else from getting theirs, but I got to get mine. I'm not the problem. Everybody else is the problem. You know, I'm not talking about people who legitimately need something, you know, or paid into a system where they're supposed to be guaranteed something on the return down the road. You know, I'm just talking about all the welfare programs that are out there ad nauseum. We just keep throwing it out there. Not even that, just the military industrial complex that's out of control. You know, all of these major corporate welfare is a problem as well. You know, just robbing from, you know, future generations because we're too greedy at the moment. You know, the suckling pig is huge at this point. And we're doing it to ourselves in a lot of ways. And we're allowing our government officials to do the same thing, buying people off with money that's not theirs and it doesn't exist yet. You know what I mean? Borrowing for future generations. It's a problem.
0: Well, what's it going to mean for us in the future? I mean, we're going to eventually reach $50 trillion, $60 trillion, $100 trillion. Yeah, technically, we're at $114 trillion if you count all of our interest and I can't remember the name.
1: Unfunded. Yeah, all the stuff.
0: Yeah, the unfunded. The
1: pension liabilities down the road. You know, all this stuff. You know, it's a major problem. There'll be a collapse at some point, and you know, whether people realize it or not, who knows? But you know, there it could be a major collapse where people are taken to the streets. You know, never mind bread lines. You know, you're going to be killing your neighbor for a morsel of food. You know, this idea of this going to be some grand civil war. It'll be you hold up against your neighbors and people that are coming for your stuff. That's how it'll go down, sadly.
0: I think you run a little bit different social media groups than I do, but some of the ones
1: I just try to live in reality, you know.
0: I was setting up to ask you, do you feel like you're seeing on social media that people feel like we're already there? That's the hope they feel, or lack of, is that we're already there in collapse, we're facing collapse, and they really don't feel like they see a future.
1: No. I think people, you know, don't really see a future, but on social media, it's the same old nonsense, you know, it's the echo chambers, it's, you know, my side against your side, and this idea, you know, well, Second Amendment's in case our government becomes tyrannical, $40 trillion in debt's pretty tyrannical, for crying out loud, what they've wasted it on, what they fleeced us with, you know, and what they've stolen from all of us, and we allow it to happen. I mean, it's pretty tyrannical, not calling for violence or anything like that, but here's the thing, you know, a tyrannical government isn't them coming door to door, taking your stuff or this and that. It's basically allowing everything to collapse because after they've stolen everything that they possibly can, they're going to be held up somewhere. You know, the billionaires, whatever, they'll be held up somewhere for as long as they can. And the rest of us will be fighting it out. I mean, that's pretty much it. And we've allowed our own individual sovereignty to be wasted because we don't vote. We don't participate in the process. We don't understand civics. We don't understand the basics of government. And we vote for people who promise us, you know, pie in the sky nonsense. Or we elect people who talk about the patriotism, all this stuff, liberty and all that. But in the end, they're the ones on the take just the same. And we do nothing about it. You know, it's a shame on us.
0: We don't have the leadership we think we have. We don't have the leadership we think we're voting for.
1: We have people that, you know, talk about data centers, but they use social media and all this stuff, you know, to do all these nice, wonderful videos that make you feel like they're in there fighting for you. But really, they're just trying to snow you into supporting them and whatever nonsense that they're trying to push down your throat.
0: It's kind of funny because now we use that term data centers. We're into server farms. Is that the term we always use? There's a server farm over there. There's a server farm over there. And that's what we were. That's what we were using, right? When we're using these cloud services and storage services.
1: Data centers are not only just server farms, but you also got your AI stuff that goes in there as well. So you got AI computing and all that good stuff that's sitting there learning and thinking and all that stuff. So it's always active and stuff. It's not just data storage anymore. So it's quite a bit more than that.
0: Yeah. I was just saying, we used to call them server farms, and now they're all of a sudden data centers is the new word for it.
1: Right.
0: I think a lot of people, you know, as our guest alluded to, a lot of people don't seem to understand what data centers really are because we associate them now with artificial intelligence.
1: Well, what is funny, like David said, you know, a 100% true patriot, true constitutionalist, you know, he talked about, you know, we understand there's going to be data centers. We need them for sure, because all the technology that we use, everything is tech, you know, all the shopping that we do now, not necessarily all of it, but great majority of the shopping that we do. And of course, you know, all the information that's out there, all the cat videos, all the nonsense that we put on social media, it's got to be put somewhere. So if not in your backyard, whose backyard is it going to go into? It's going to go somewhere. You know, we need to realize that. So, and that's why I say, hey, don't use, you know, don't use a lot of tech if you don't need to, you know, be a little bit more moderate user. I'm kind of a moderate user, if you will. You know, I understand AI has a place, if you will, but it doesn't have to be used to make every stupid thing that we can think of under the sun, for crying out loud. You know, that pushes the need for more of these data centers to go somewhere. You know, so
0: Actually, AI is enhanced a lot with software developments and stuff. However,
1: sure,
0: to your point,
1: I understand.
0: like I
1: It's
0: downloaded
1: got
0: the
1: a
0: thing
1: bit.
0: for voice mode and stuff like this, it does have AI in it, but you know what? It's local to my machine, not to a data center somewhere. You can take in Hugging Face and things like that. You can download your own local AI to run and operate. However, you do need a big enough computer to operate it, depending on how many
1: Right.
0: billions of parameters it's been trained on and things like that.
1: Right. But the more we use, of course, you're going to need more power. So you know, you got to think about this. The current utility infrastructure is already strained as it is. You know, it was built for stuff like in the, you know, pre-1990s for the most part. You know what I'm saying? So now all of a sudden we're well into the 2000s. You know, burden our infrastructure. People don't want to talk about nuclear, which is very safe, obviously, to use, to operate, very cheap. Of course, people, whenever they talk about nuclear waste, you don't want to put that anywhere. So now you talk about can't use nuclear. At what point we're going to have a crisis where you're going to have rolling blackouts that are going to go for days on end across the country. You know, there's going to be a breaking point here. I think there's got to be a happy medium, and we all have to realize we have a role to play and be more responsible whenever we're talking about using all this tech that we have out there. You know, because
0: Yeah,
1: the
0: but
1: data
0: can
1: centers are
0: I?
1: going to come one way or another, and you got to power them somehow.
0: So when it comes to power, can I improvise by, say, if I were to use battery packs, you can use like, say, semi truck batteries with power inverters. When isn't it cheaper to charge those batteries and use the power off those batteries with an inverter to operate your systems? Would you not be balancing the cost as much as, you know, as opposed to running it directly into your wall outlet?
1: That's an interesting thought, right?
0: Yeah, I mean,
1: But I'm
0: there's
1: sure there's a lot.
0: seems like there's things
1: Yeah,
0: you
1: I'm
0: can do.
1: sure there's a
0: That's what solar power
1: right.
0: does. You got this huge battery pack.
1: Right.
0: You're charging off some
1: Yeah,
0: solar
1: at your
0: panels that are
1: home, if you
0: tapping
1: will.
0: into your power box in your house.
1: Right. Especially if you have peak hours and you need that extra power, boom, you got some battery right there. You know, power goes out, you got a little battery backup, you know. But what's funny is people, you know, whenever you see those commercials, it's like, oh, we have battery backup, and it's like they're running everything in the house off of batteries. It's like that's gonna run out pretty quickly, people. You know, don't have everything on in the house. You know, the essentials, medical equipment, things of that nature, maybe a refrigerator or freezer. You know, but not everything in the house needs to be on battery backup. Come on now.
0: So we've had a lot of interesting questions come along. Holden wanted us to start discussing, I think maybe he was talking to somebody in chats, but discussing the petroleum reserve and how the United States is treating that like the Social Security fund as well. You got any
1: All
0: thoughts
1: right.
0: on that?
1: You know, here's the thing. You know, like, well, Biden, whenever he was in office, I'm not talking about, let's go back and beat up on Biden here. But Biden released a lot of that to lower some of the energy costs, if you will. And the strategic reserves is there in case there's an invasion for, you know, military purposes. It's not to alleviate some temporary gas costs. And here's the thing. Even if you released all of our reserves, it would only affect gas prices marginally, only for a short period of time anyway. And now all of a sudden you don't have a strategic reserves for any military force to be able to combat any invasion that we may be facing at the time. That's
0: Yeah,
1: a problem.
0: I think there's a certain percentage, right? They have to maintain a certain amount that they can only tap into so much.
1: Yeah.
0: I don't know if it's
1: Yeah.
0: 25%, 40% or what it is, but I think they have to maintain a certain amount
1: Right.
0: for purposes you described.
1: Right. Absolutely. And of course, that's not to, and everybody thinks it's to, we have a lot of people who like to travel just to travel. Just to get out on the road, and a lot of we do have a lot of gas guzzlers that are out there, for sure we do. And everybody wants to go here and there, everywhere, you know, under the sun. It's like at some point you got to take a little bit of that responsibility on yourself and realize maybe I don't need to make that extra trip today or this week. You know, preserve a little bit of that for, you know, for future use or so, et cetera. I don't know, a little bit of individual responsibility comes to mind.
0: Yeah, I think that's why the left likes to jack up the prices, right? The higher the prices, the less you're going to travel. So you consume less. I think that's some of their logic. They associate that with global warming and all that nonsense too. If you
1: Yeah,
0: buy into that nonsense.
1: my thing is the price should be whatever the market says it is, the way I look at it. And there's a lot of things we could do to be able to bring those prices down. Anyway, but that's just my thought on that. And of course, you know, make sure the Straits of Hormuz is open, you know, and try to people say, oh, it's only 20% that flows through there. It's like that's 20% is a lot for crying out loud. I mean, think about this. If you
0: Actually,
1: lost 20%. If you lost 20% of your leg, would you be like, oh, I only lost 20% of my leg? I mean, that's a big chunk of your leg for crying out loud. I mean, that's a lot. Regardless of where it goes in the world.
0: I think what
1: Regardless
0: a
1: of
0: lot
1: where
0: of
1: it goes in
0: people
1: the world.
0: don't realize, to my understanding, some of them Gulf states have pipelines, and they're really utilizing those
1: Yes.
0: pipelines right now. But Trump is now saying he's clearing out the Strait of Hormuz, and things are going to open up there. That Iran's really they're weakened. So bad. They can't control it anymore. They can't
1: Right.
0: stop
1: No,
0: the
1: but
0: flow of ships anymore like they were doing.
1: oh, for sure. But here's the thing. Iran is desperate at this point, and a desperate person, even against a much bigger power like the US. I mean, we can control the airspace, the flow of goods through the Hormuz, you know, the straits, whatever. But a desperate power can do a lot against even a bigger power, if we're not careful. So right now, I think they're very desperate. And you think about this, even a tiny dog that's cornered, you know, that's desperate can lunge and bite you and have an effect on you in a big way.
0: Yeah, but
1: So we have to be very careful of that.
0: I had a friend, or I know a guy when we were doing trucking activist stuff, and this one gentleman was always saying, "We got to shut them down, guys. We just got to shut these down." That was his mantra, right? Shut them down. And one time we were on the phone talking, he says, "John, desperate times calls for desperate measures." I'm like, "Joe, people who take me desperate measures make bad decisions."
1: Right.
0: And that's where they're
1: B
0: at.
1: because
0: They're
1: if
0: going to
1: you
0: start making bad decisions. You like bad decisions. If we're strategic about it, we'll be anticipating that, and they'll expose
1: Yeah.
0: themselves.
1: If your starting point is from a point of desperation, you're gonna lose. I mean, in the long run, you're gonna lose. You have to be rational. You have to go through different steps, through different phases before you get to desperation time. You know what I mean? Don't ever start out, you know, in panic mode. And there's a lot of people that just panic from the word go, and they make bad decisions. You know, it could be a life and death situation where you need to get a tourniquet on somebody, and the next thing you know, you're sitting there freaking out for a minute or, you know, a minute and a half before you even calm down to realize what the heck's the situation here. But at that point, the person's bled out whenever you could have actually got a tourniquet on it within 10, 15 seconds, and then freak out after the fact. You know what I mean? Never go to panic mode immediately. That's a surefire way to either die, or to have other people killed. That's dangerous in my mode, especially in my former profession.
0: So yeah, desperate measures leads to adverse outcomes, you know. It's
1: Right. Right.
0: so let's see, what else do we have here? Somebody was talking about why doesn't the Federal Reserve pay back some of the debt? So no, that wasn't the one
1: The Federal
0: you
1: Reserve
0: wanted
1: doesn't
0: to
1: have,
0: know.
1: I mean, how much money do
0: No,
1: you think they have put away?
0: this has shifted on me quite a bit. So let's see. Who is the U.S. government paying all that interest on the debt to? Private
1: lot of it is to
0: companies move the
1: a lot
0: cash
1: of
0: from the
1: it's to
0: taxpayers to
1: American
0: private
1: people.
0: companies?
1: A lot of it's through the American people through bonds and things of that nature. A lot of it is to the American people. The American people, I think, holds most of the debt, I
0: They
1: believe.
0: do actually. They assessed, or they put a lot of it towards retirement funds and things like that, like your Social Security and thing. And the problem is the U.S. government pays so little taxes on it that the interest rates that you're I mean, pay so much little t interest rates on it that it doesn't balance out
1: Right.
0: Fact that you're not claiming interest. So you might be getting 4% elsewhere, but they're only paying you 1%. So you're losing out is what I'm getting. Oh, it's inflation. That's what it is. So the inflation counterbalances. So if they're paying 1% interest rate, but inflation's running up at 2.5 to 3%, you're losing money on your Social Security or whatever
1: Right.
0: retirement funds that you have. And they are frequently every year having to release some of those funds. so people can retire, because so many people retire every year. So it's been kind of a juggling act for them. So that you're right. That's one of the issues with our national debt. And if they keep deficit spending, I don't think we're going to be retiring, Todd. They're not even going to allow us to retire. They're like, no, you have to work yourself into a grave, because we can't afford you to retire now.
1: Yeah, you know, it's funny is that the people who are working, who are closing in on retirement age, it's like, you know, they're going to be asked to work just a little bit more. And it's, meanwhile, you have these people that are, you know, cradled to the grave, you know, with their hand out. It's like nothing's ever going to be asked of them because they need you to work a little bit longer to help fund them. It's so sad. It's pathetic. I mean, we need to shut off a lot of these programs, if you will, you know, which would, I think, either get people back to work or force them to make hard decisions, if you will. But you know, paying somebody just to exist, I don't think is the right answer. Certainly has not bode well for us or any civilization in the past.
0: Sadly, I think that's what it's going to come down to, when the money's just not there anymore. You can't borrow it. You've got nowhere to just keep deficit spending. Sooner or later, the spigot's going to get shut off. It's just going to naturally happen. And you're right. They're going to start cutting loose all the dead weight. So something people should think about. And more importantly, with people talking about the losses of jobs with AI, and we're seeing some of that happen, like Amazon laying off people because they don't need so many office people now. You got AI answering phones, which is irritating, by the way, if any corporate entities are listening, and I doubt they are, but it's irritating to call for customer service and get an AI bot and have to scream at it until it finally gets you a human being, if there's one even available. It's probably just another bot pretending to be human. I don't know, because they sound awfully good, like they are. So, but you know, the point is it's going to compound if people are going to get displaced. So people really need to think about where they're going to be in the future right now, don't they? We really need to start doing some planning and reconsidering our opportunities, or create some opportunities.
1: Right. Well, speaking of where people may be in the future, California is about to lose a few more people. Prince Harry, or the former prince, I don't know if he's a former prince. I guess he still is a prince. He hasn't lost the title. And Meghan Markle will be moving back to the UK with their children after 6 years in California, stating, California wasn't what I thought it was going to be. So more people have just left California, ladies and gentlemen. And of course, he's heading back across the pond. We say good riddance, goodbye, out of either scene, juice. Although all the different goodbyes we can say, I guess. Didn't really need you here. Don't really need you there. I really don't care about the royals. I mean, to me, from the historical standpoint, it's an interesting thing to read, to, you know, to watch those videos, etc. But in the modern 21st century, do we really need royals? I don't think so.
0: I don't understand the infatuation of it. I guess I can understand the whole little concept about romanticizing the idea of being a princess. And they did that with Princess Diana. That's where it really took off. They were marketing the royals on television and the lives of the royals. Right. Kind of like that Robin Leach's Lifestyles of the Rich and Famous. You know, it's
1: Robin Leach. Yes.
0: Yeah. Put that right in everybody's face. That too bad you're poor and you're suffering. You're struggling to get by. But look how these guys really got it good. You know, I don't need to see that crap. I got my own worries to worry about. I'm going to worry about my own worries. And if they're having a good life, get on them. I don't need to know. And I'm not going to sit there and gawk at it, right? But they did that with the royals, with Princess Diana. And it seems, I mean, everybody followed them prior to that, I guess. But it really blew up in the 1980s with Diana. I mean, that love story romance thing everybody went gaga over. I didn't get it.
1: The more we find out about this family, you know, we're like, you know, why would we put these people, and why were they on a pedestal for so long? You know, they're dysfunctional. Basically, I hate to say it, but they're kind of a dysfunctional white trash family. I mean, you think about it. They really are, with money and title.
0: And
1: go back, peel back layers of generations, with the exception of maybe Queen Elizabeth II, who seemed to be fairly committed to her duty, from what all I could tell from history and what people tell about her. Even behind the scenes stuff, for the most part, was fairly committed to her duty. But you go back enough, man, it's, you know, her uncle, for crying out loud, the abdication, all that. I mean, and enough of these royals through generations and generations, going back centuries, just really trashy people, for crying out loud.
0: Well, I don't think all of them are, but yeah, you do get the inside dirt. You get the, it's like any family. I mean, we're all got our dysfunctional.
1: I agree.
0: But the thing of it is they've lost the mystery, and that's what you're driving at here. Is in the old days, if you kept a little mystery, people kind of saw you in a certain light. And once they start seeing all the little details about your life and find the flaws, all of a sudden you lost the mystery and you're not held in such high regard.
1: Right. And especially with the Epstein connections there. And of course, you know, all that sickness that you know, that's just, I mean, come on now. I'm about to try to say some curse words. I'm going to avoid that. But yeah, just horrible people, man, in a lot of respects. I mean, I'm not saying all of them. You're right. But, you know, good riddance, Harry. We don't need you here.
0: Harry, yeah, I think he was, well, I don't know if I want to get into it. I don't want to start doing the whole storytelling and stuff on the royal family and start contributing. But yes, I always thought he was kind of tripped up as a kid. But then again,
1: yeah,
0: is he really the bodyguard's son?
1: Right. That I mean, if you look at the pictures, it's like, man, that's very suspect, isn't it?
0: Mm.
1: You know, I mean, look at him.
0: Yeah.
1: You know,
0: one of those dirty little possible secrets that probably Harry even knew. And he's like, I'm not even really blood, man. Stinks to be me.
1: Yeah. Well, he was raised quite well, you know.
0: He was.
1: But anyway, it is what it is.
0: Yeah, so let's see what else we got going on here. Obviously, we got better things to talk about that. Somebody here says, Ben Shapiro argues that war is a simple calculus of pain tolerance, stating that victory belongs to the side willing to endure more suffering. Know that Ben is right, but I think he's right on that point. I guess when it comes to warfare, that's what it comes down to, but it also comes down to financial ability. I mean, you may be able to suffer a great deal, but when you don't have any more missiles to fire back, like in the case of Iran, I don't know if it's, I guess you lose your pain tolerance at that point in time, or you just don't have anything to send back. So you're like, well, I got nothing to fight with. I got to throw my hands and surrender.
1: Right. But also you got to think about from the standpoint of the U.S., you know, I mean, over the decades and decades, we've spent a lot of munitions, if you will, not really replaced them to the levels that we would need on a war footing. And we went in there without, you know, prepping for war. And we just started firing a bunch of our reserve weapons, you know, and it's like it takes time to build all that stuff up before you go to a war. And now I think that's a big problem. And so there's going to be a lot of spending for defense. A lot of these munitions are very smart weapons, if you will. So they cost a heck of a lot of money. Also, the economic pressure that's going to be placed on the U.S. and, of course, the American people, as we see people, you know, serving overseas for, you know, maybe it's going to be up to a year coming up soon, you know, with no end in sight, with no real strategy or direction. And we've not really heard that out of Washington right now. What's the strategy or what's the end game? What do we hope to get out of this? What does a victory look like? Is it full regime change? You know, if that's the case, you may very well have to commit ground troops. Are we prepared to do that? Is the American people prepared to do that? You know, after the long wars on terror that we've had so far, are they willing to commit to that? You know, that's another pain threshold issue that we have to ask ourselves. And people will say, oh, he's you know, anti-war, anti-this. I've been to wars, served my country honorably and admirably for, you know, decades. We'd gladly do it again. But we need to be told, what are the reasons here? What's the end game look like? And not just, you know, well, we'll see what happens, you know, because you think of it, you can't keep coming back to the American people saying we've won the war. And then they keep firing at us. Well, we won the war again. You know, there's a point where people stop listening to you. You
0: can't give them time to dig out their ammunition after you buried them. That's one issue.
1: Well. And
0: the other issue is China. China has been supplying Iran with not necessarily missiles and drones, but the ability to build missiles and drones. And so they give them the products, and these are dual purpose products, so they can be used for other things. So it's not so much suspect or that you're going to limit them products from getting in there, but what's it take to build drones? And a lot of it's just computer products and things like that. You know, I mean, it's
1: and a lot of those things they could have had stockpiled for years, in the off chance they need them. And they don't have the most sophisticated drones, but they don't really need them to do what they need them to do.
0: No, I like that, Holden. Maybe the Taliban will let us borrow our weapons back to save on shipping. I hope we fried their software so they can't even use them. So let's see. If the U.S. can't even keep a small waterway open, how will it go if China wants Taiwan? Well, honestly, China is not in any position to take Taiwan, and we know that.
1: No.
0: They're having way too much infighting, and I think they'll cause an international incident for the – it won't just be the United States, I don't think, when it comes to Taiwan.
1: And here's the thing. You talk about, again, a big power like China going to try to take Taiwan. Taiwan's gonna give them everything that they can because they're not gonna surrender. So they're gonna have to, you know, it's gonna cost them a lot of money, a lot of treasure, a lot of blood to try to take Taiwan right off the bat. That's even before U.S. intervenes, if we intervene at all. So it's gonna take a heck of a lot from China. So that's another thing. You know, what pain threshold are they willing to tolerate? And of course, with communism being unpopular even in China, for crying out loud, at what point does the people there say, this is our opportunity to take over, to push back, to topple our government? That's another thing to consider, that China has to consider.
0: Yeah, they got quite a bit going on now, probably more than we'll ever know.
1: And this is where a situation where a smaller nation that's committed back against the wall, you know, you're in the corner, you have to fight. There's no way around it. You know, a smaller power can have a major effect against a bigger power, especially whenever people at home lose faith in any fighting, if you will. And of course, they have to conscript people in China. Are there people going to stand up to that? Or are they just going to go along willy-nilly? And of course, conscripted soldiers fight harder than actual people who want to be there.
0: This is true. That's how we won our Revolutionary War, is people fighting us over here. You know, they prefer to be home in Britain. They have their own problems at home. They didn't want to be here. Right. They didn't want to fight with us. Yeah.
1: And of course, the Brits, they had bigger concerns in other parts of the world other than just the U.S. or what became the U.S.
0: Yeah, the colonists. The colonists, yeah.
1: You know, you got to think about this. Whenever they surrendered, the thought back in jolly old England was basically, hey, we can come back at some point and, you know, re-exact ourselves if we want to. Kind of that's what happened in the War of 1812. In Britain, they kind of viewed it as an extension of the Revolution, whereas we view it as a separate war altogether.
0: Yeah.
1: If that makes sense.
0: Yeah, no, it does. So we were talking about our $40 trillion worth of debt. What's your state debt, Todd?
1: Our state has a constitutional amendment where we can't have any debt. So we don't have any debt. But last year they had, $1.5 billion surplus, I think. And of course, our roads, I think, is what I heard is $30 billion behind. So people, the question posed today, what should the state legislature or the governor do with $1.5 billion? Certainly spend it on something that we need, probably road infrastructure. Is somewhere where it should go.
0: Well, I hate to contradict you, but according to the usdebtclock.org, you have a population of 7,273,763 people with an unemployment rate of 111,792 people. Your debt's running at $73,493,558,000 with a spending probably of $85 billion. So I'm wondering, it just says state.
1: Local. I think that's a share of the national debt or whatever, but the state itself doesn't have, it doesn't run a debt like that.
0: You think that's a share?
1: I think that's a share of it. Probably.
0: It doesn't specify that, just a state debt clocks.
1: Yeah.
0: So, but anyway, New Hampshire was running somewhere, of course, a much lower population at 1.4 million people at $11,155,962,000 with a spending of $17 billion. So if it's state debt, as it's describing here, then that would be some deficit spending going on in the states. So something for people to think about, because we do run state debts. And it's not just national debt. We also run state debts. States sometimes aren't spending money as wisely. I know New Hampshire's Congress has been pretty good about trying to manage the money. I mean, because our tax base is the way it is the way it's structured, they don't have the ability. It's not just an endless wall they can tap into. So they work really hard trying to manage the their spending and stuff.
1: Interesting. So what's your thoughts on Iran at the moment? Do we have an end game in sight here, John? What do you think?
0: Well, Trump's end game or exit strategy, whatever you want to call it, is to make a deal. That's what Trump really wants. He's expressed that. I believe in my heart of hearts, that's what he really wants. He'll accept this regime if they're willing to make a deal. And he's even said it himself. They're liars. They'll lie to you to get what they want. I don't know how he thinks a deal's going to work. They can't sign a treaty and stick to it. Their whole theocracy dictates that it's okay to lie to an infidel. It's okay to lie to a non-believer. So they're going to say what you want to hear to get you to either stall you, to sway you or get what they want. And so I think that's been Trump's strategy. However, if he's going to end up seeing this through, I think he's going to have to do those decapitation strikes he's been talking about. And I don't know if that's just more threatening talk because Trump likes to poke at people, or if he's seriously considering decapitation strikes and what that really means as far as attacks go, you know, what his strategies are.
1: Right. Yep. Yeah. And some people were in last week, I believe it was, telling me, you know, is he going to use nuclear weapons or something like that? And if he chooses to use nukes, you know, will they be able to stop him from using them or whatever? And I'm like, you know, is this where we're speculating at this point? You know, have we arrived at nukes? You know what I mean? No. You know, who knows? You know,
0: Mind. Trump, that's not his. Somebody's here has made a statement about Trump likes things that go boom or something to that effect, and maybe he'll use nukes, but I don't think that's something that Trump was, I don't think that's an option on the table for him, because he values life. You know, I'm kind of banking on or thinking that when that hit happened and we lost school children in Iran because of some missile strikes, I don't think he took that well. I think that pretty

0: you use one nuclear weapon, and it's like now all these countries that have access to even just some radiological weapons, they're going to use that. They'll use chemical, they use biological. You know, it'll be all off the table at that point. So, you know, the COVID-19, you know, would be just you know, nothing compared to what could be released on the whole world.
1: I think his long-term strategy is to cut off their supplies at the strait and break them economically. Is what he's attempting to do. I think that's the biggest strategy right now.
0: Right, they're losing what 500 million a day, something like that. I listened to Victor Davis Hanson the other day talking about that. Something like 500 million a day they're losing, and with their economy, they can't afford $500 million a day. Obviously, you know, with our economy, we can afford that for a lot longer for sure. But we're not losing that type of money for sure. But they are.
1: What is
0: our ports are wide open. You know, our trains are running. You know, our trucks are, you know, out there on the highways right now. So our economy is still going whenever theirs is basically essentially almost come to a halt.
1: Do you know what a MOAB is? MOAB is, or is that a
0: mother of all bombs?
1: Oh, yeah. Okay.
0: Mother of all. Yeah, it's the biggest non-nuclear bomb. It's a huge bunker buster type bomb. You wouldn't use it over a city. It's not what it's designed for.
1: All right, maybe you should use one on Karg Island, but the problem with that is we don't want to deplete their infrastructure for the next. If there's going to be a next regime, we want them to be able to grow and redevelop at a reasonable pace. And if you take out their infrastructure, that much of their infrastructure, you may cripple them for too many years to come, and it's going to be costly, and then we'll probably have to invest our own monies into rebuilding, and it's just going to be
0: a mess. Yeah, you destroy infrastructure, you know, let's say water, power infrastructure, what maybe take, you know, a few minutes to destroy, a few hours to destroy, could take years or decades to actually rebuild, because you got to go in and take everything back out, then you got to put things back in. Mm-hmm. It could take many decades, and you're talking about major hardships, innocent civilians dying just as a result of that, you know, which is a non-starter for most civilized world like ourselves, like in America. You know, and it's not a non-starter for us.
1: It's unnecessary because we're blocking them off from trade. And so their oil is not going anywhere, and they're not receiving any goods that we're aware of. So if they are, it's by the grace of Trump or the United States military. Yeah, I think we got him over a barrel there, and I think that's what Trump's probably going to do, is see if he can wait him out for a while longer and deplete their economy to the point they have to give up, or maybe the Kurds, the Iranian Kurds, may get bigger forces. When people get upset and they say, no, wait, we're starving here and we're not going to put up with this. We'll just go against the regime ourselves. Right. And that's the idea, to turn them against one another, right?
0: Yeah, you could see factions within that country that have been held down for a long time that are like, now is our opportunity. Our regime is weak. We can actually do something at this point, you know. And who knows if any other governments would want to throw anything in there covertly to help fund that or to help supply people like that.
1: Holden's
0: very possible.
1: Holden's saying Karg Island won't be missed and save some lives. I disagree with you on that. I think it will be missed. That's their major export. If the country doesn't have it, it'll be missed by them anyway. Maybe it won't be missed by the rest of the world. But here again, Holden, if you think about taking out their ability to export oil in the future, the near future, then isn't that going to affect the rest of the globe? When the oil's not hitting the globe, it's going to increase the markets, right? The cost in the markets for oil.
0: Yeah. So here's a side story here. Elon Musk, this is on Newsmax, says Chauvin is not a murderer, should be freed. Elon Musk on Wednesday called for former Minneapolis police officer Derek Chauvin to be freed. He said Chauvin was wrongly convicted of murdering the 2020 death of George Floyd. What are your thoughts on that? I do think he was shouldn't have been tried or convicted on murder charges. That's a bit much in my opinion.
1: He got railroaded. He got railroaded because he was a prime target of the time for the movement, otherwise known as Black Lives Matter and all this other nonsense going on.
0: White officer.
1: And he was just a prime target. Let's go get this guy, make an example of this guy, and throw everything we can at this guy. While at the same time, when you look at the medical examiner's report, it's talking about the amount of fentanyl in his body, but he didn't die of fentanyl. Dude, that man was a walking dead man. He was dying. And then later on, they come along and say, well, actually, yeah, he died of fentanyl. It's like, either he did or didn't. Folks, make up our minds, you know? And so even people today are still claiming it wasn't fentanyl. He killed him with that hold and all this other stuff. And
0: no
1: the I man mean, had enough fentanyl in his body. He was not long for life.
0: Right. And he wasn't a

0: a passive, just peaceful, bystander who got placed into a chokehold needlessly. Come on now. That
1: No,
0: didn't
1: they
0: happen.
1: had him contained, and then he escaped and brought this upon himself. This wasn't
0: Architected.
1: a situation that they created, the officers created. This is a situation that George Floyd created. So now
0: The
1: Chauvin has
0: narrative,
1: to pay a price for a situation that he didn't even create. He was trying to mitigate the issue.
0: He was just responding, and here's the thing, he didn't initiate the contact anyway. He wasn't there trying to, he was there to try to de-escalate a situation. And like you said, he escaped from their custody. So you have to basically reapprehend him at that point. And once somebody's escaping, being very violent, you're going to try to restrain him any way you can, But if the chokehold was illegal, should he, should he face reprimand of some sort? Absolutely. Should have been fired, perhaps, maybe an assault charge, but not murder.
1: So no, it
0: Not
1: was
0: murder.
1: not. It's been determined it was not an illegal hold. It wasn't a chokehold. He had his knee on the back of his neck, but he was laying on
0: And
1: his
0: there we
1: belly with
0: go.
1: his hands behind his back. So I spoke with a guy. He was a retired New York cop, and he said in New York they did outlaw that. And he said it is a dangerous move. Minneapolis did not have any laws against using that tactic, but he says it can be a dangerous move and people perish because of it. So it doesn't mean that it can't happen. I just don't think that Chauvin was the cause of his demise.
0: No, it was Chauvin certainly was. Chauvin was doing his job, I mean, if you wanted to fire him, by all means, fire him. That's one thing, but no, don't put him in jail for murder.
1: No, there's. It's funny enough, you always hear about these cases that were more questionable, and law enforcement officers were. Determined as not being in the wrong. And then you got a case like this, he was railroaded. It was just political. That's the term
0: Oh,
1: for
0: for
1: it. It
0: sure, for
1: was a
0: sure.
1: political maneuver. Go after this guy and bury him.
0: Right, absolutely. So, what do you make of the midterms coming up? We got what, 70 some days, roughly. I don't know off the top of my head how many, but 70 some days to the midterms. How do you think the Democratic Socialists and the Democrats in general are going to fare? Or Republicans are going to be able to hold on to anything?
1: That is undeterminable. It really is. I'd like to say Republicans are going to hold their own, and I think it's going to be close, but I can't even say that way. I'm making no predictions, honestly, because you never know in these circumstances. You may be pleasantly surprised, or you may be very, very unpleasantly surprised. But I can tell you this: the House is desperate. The left is desperate. They really want it. They got to get either the one chamber or the other. They minimum, they've got to either get the House or they've got to get the Senate, and they know it. And so they're going to work very, very hard at it. However, on the same notion, the Trump administration's been very keen on stopping the exploits. With USAID, there's been a few other things they have done. And recently now, Act Blue is being investigated because some of the nefarious activities that have gone on there. Apparently, I think investigations have been done, and people have been contacted and says, "We see you've donated $5,000 to Act Blue." And people are, "What are you talking about? I didn't donate $5,000. Maybe 100, but not 5,000." So it's coming to find out that they're using other people's money to maximize donations for people that didn't donate as much or whatever, however they're doing it. So there is an investigation going on. So if they continue to break down the left the way they've been doing for their nefarious activities, obviously we don't want them going after things they're legally doing because that would be. Well, that'd be tyrannical. And we don't want to see that, even if we're going to lose the House or lose the Senate. We definitely want to be legal about everything we do. We don't want tyranny by any
0: Absolutely. I
1: means.
0: agree with you.
1: So,
0: I agree.
1: but no, there's investigations going on nefarious activities from the left. And as long as they break those down, we might actually have a chance. Now, conservatives out there that might be listening, this is you right here. If you don't get out and
0: Wake up.
1: vote, then
0: Wake
1: we
0: up.
1: lose because you didn't do your due diligence.
0: And the stupid statement of, well, it's all rigged, or they know who they want to win anyway, is stupid and foolish. It's like, first off, who's they? Who are you talking about? The infamous they? They say this, they say that, they say a lot of things. When they are asked who they are, they have no idea, right? Nobody knows who they are. Come on now.
1: Yeah,
0: Who's they?
1: that's kind of a poor way to word it, isn't it? I mean, if you know it's this particular faction of this party or these people in this party, and you label them,
0: Most
1: if it's
0: people who
1: Kamala
0: vote,
1: Harris, you
0: I
1: say
0: say
1: Kamala
0: most.
1: Harris, then fine. But yeah, saying they is just kind of generic.
0: Right. But people on the right are generally the first people to say that they won't vote or will stay at home. It's most of the people that are on the right. They're the ones who stay at home. You know, whenever I run for office, you know, you get the voting rolls and you see who voted in which primary, when they voted and when they haven't voted. And that's how you target them. I don't say target them, but for solicitation, whether you're going to send a mailer out, you don't want to send it out to the entire registered voters in your district. What you want to do is figure out who's likely to vote, and then you send them the mailer, if you will. If they're voting in Republican primary or Democrat, whatever the case may be, you target them that way. It saves you a lot of money. And also, you're going to get the more likely voters. But you see a lot of people that will miss primary, local elections. They'll hit a presidential election, maybe a governor's general election, but that's about it. It's like, why are you sitting at home? You know, occasionally they'll vote in a presidential primary as a Republican or whatever. And that's how you know that they're, quote, Republicans. And it's like most Republicans on these lists are sitting out elections, whereas the Democrats, you'll see voting in nearly every election. And a lot of times you'll see Democrat, then it'll be Republican, because in Tennessee, we have semi-open primaries where you can just pick up whatever ballot you want. And a lot of times what they'll do, Dems will come over and pick up a Republican ballot, and we'll get a less conservative Republican as a nominee in some of these positions. And we've got to do something about that as well.
1: So Holden's bringing up a point about voting machines have been compromised, and there's been a lot of talk and studies about that too. And there's people that put together videos that were, you know, professionals when it comes to voting machines to show you how they can be compromised, how the algorithms can be rigged. And basically, mm-hmm. all you got to do is get the ballots to match what you got for your count. This has been a problem, and the Trump administration in the last election did work, or I should say the Trump campaign team in the last election did work with their base to get more people involved. And having been at CPAC with Chris, quite a few years ago now, right, we met one lady from, I don't recall her name, but she was in the Republican committee or the Republican seat there. I don't remember her position exactly right now, but the point is her thoughts were, don't volunteer for elections, sign up to get paid for elections, because now you're a worker, you want to be a worker in elections. But the right. volunteers and the workers on the Republican side made a big difference to stop that sort of corruption where people were witnessing. And because they were working the elections, you had a little bit more say, a little bit more authority, a little bit more contact, where if you see something nefarious happening or something going wrong, you can make a stink about it. You can report it. You can document it and put an end to it, more or less. So that was one strategy that kind of, I think, paid off in the 2024 election. I know people that did work elections. My wife did too, for that matter. So that helps, you know, when Republicans get more greatly involved, because Democrats did have that strategy. I think the DNC did have that strategy that they're going to get their people working elections, and if they're going to cheat, they're going to have the leverage points to do so. When it comes to voter fraud, to somebody's point earlier about ICE doing its job, I don't think ICE has been doing a great job for what it can do. There's been a lot of obstruction from judges and other places preventing that. Sean Duffy, Secretary of Transportation, was attempting to collect CDLs so they can evaluate whether these were legal entries or illegal immigrants. And so ICE was working with, and a judge blocked that in several states.
0: Right.
1: So, but there's still going to be a lot of illegals still in the country. And there's a possibility mm-hmm. we still will be up against that. So, and that's why Todd and I, you know, we're animate about keep saying, you know, conservatives need to be more proactive and make sure you get out and vote. Above all, make sure you get your vote in. Even if you have to take time off from work to do it, it's very, very important if we're going to achieve these goals, because Trump has really set up a lot of things. A lot of people don't give him the credit he deserves for what his administration's been doing these last couple of years. And if he continues to move forward, he's changing things for the better for this country. You know, a lot of people say, well, he's not changing things. I mean, this is a new global, a new world order that he's creating. We're always going to be in global politics. 2,000 years ago, people were global trade. 2,000 years ago, people were caravans and things like that, trade from China, porcelain, all these other things. People were always globally trading. So you're always going to have some sort of global order in the world. But the point is, in 2016, Trump said he was going to make sure the United States of America was first in this, not last, as the Democrats were placing us.
0: Right. Well, you got to think about it. Whenever you talk about global trade, you also have the lines of communication, right? The shipping lanes that have to be maintained, right? And who maintains them? Generally, militaries have to be able to maintain them, right? And now you have some nations closer to their shores has coast guards that help with that, you know. But you're going to need actual navies out on the high seas because of piracy is an actual problem in a lot of parts of the world, you know. And also the fact you need to be able to rescue people that are out there. A lot of times, you know, it's the stuff that don't make the news is a lot of times these ships get out there and they're dead in the water. Who's coming to the rescue? It's not a Coast Guard that can only go maybe 20 miles out to sea. You need an actual Navy that can go out there and assist in these situations.
1: Absolutely. That's one of the prime reasons we built the Navy we have today, right? I mean, it was the piracy and stuff. And with a strange degree of irony, weren't the Barbary pirates, weren't they Islamic? I mean, wasn't it somebody, right. What they call Iman or whatever, went to an African country and told these people you have the right to go out and pirate and raid and pillage, and they're infidels. Right. You're better than them. Right. Go get their wares, get their goods, and bring them back, and we'll all be rich.
0: Right. Yeah, which is different than a privateer, by the way, which is essentially a contracted pirate with a legal warrant to go commit piracy. You know, back in the old days, Great Britain was notorious for that, or jolly old England. Yeah. We're back to them. You know, they would allow for privateers, but it was actually a way of protecting yourself, if you will. If you were captured, well, you're a privateer, not a pirate, so you're not subject to being hanged. You're subject to going to, say, an actual court martial.
1: It was legalized piracy, is what it was. So basically, you were pirating for the
0: king. It was a way of protecting the individuals engaging in those activities.
1: Not necessarily. I mean, so say, like, you know, the pirates of the time of the 1700s there, with the pirates in the Caribbean areas and things like that, and up the coast the colonies. That was all started out by profiteering, as you were talking about. And it was the king of England, and you didn't raid the king's ships. You was raiding the French ships, and that's what he wanted. Yeah, you were profiteering for the king to go raid the French ships and weaken the French out and bring all the wealth back to the king, and you got a percentage.
0: That time period that we kind of mythologized was only a short period of time. Really. It was like less than 10 years or something. It was really a short period of time. But you have all these great stories because of, you know, all these storybooks that were written about Blackbeard and this one and that one. And really, they were only out there for just a few years, really. It wasn't a long period of time like we think it was.
1: I think it was a little longer than 10 years, but you're right. It was a relatively short period of time.
0: Really, yeah,
1: it was.
0: Yeah.
1: It failed, honestly, the King of England didn't give a crap if you were out there pirating French ships or Spanish galleons or what you were doing. But when they started, it wasn't even that. They were pirates at that point in time. They weren't giving the king anything. But what does he care? He's not the defense for the French. He's not in defense for the Spanish. These morons decided it was okay to raid the king's ships too. And that's when the king got involved, the king of England. That's when he got involved. He says, oh, no. You want to do the French? It was fine. But now you just raided my ships. We're coming out. And he did. They come after him brutally.
0: Yes. Oh, you've stolen my gold. How dare you? It's only good. You can have this.
1: It wasn't the bloody gold. It was the tea.
0: And it's funny is how we threw, you know, how we revolted over basically what amounts to a small tax, if you will. You know, nowadays, you know, we talked about you go out and buy a gallon of gas and look at how much taxes is on that 1 gallon of gas, for crying out loud. And we're not revolting. You know what I mean? In case our government becomes tyrannical, if this was, you know, 250 years ago, we'd be like, man, our government, you know, should have been overthrown decades and decades ago, or at least we should have had some sort of, revolution, if you will.
1: Well, we should have brought that up 20 minutes ago, because there's a lot to cover right there. Because think about what you just said, you know, we were colonists back then, right? We were separate from the king. Things were happening that colonists weren't crazy about. They were fed up with the dictates of the king, and much similar to what the barons did in the time of 1215 when we get to Magna Carta. Right. However, in modern day times, we're living in it. and we've been depleted throughout a long, long period of time. Like 1903, right. We were talking about the militia and what the militia really meant prior to 1903 when they federalized the militia and made it the National Guard. It weakened us out as a society. So trying to stand up against these tyrannies today is a little more troubling and difficult to organize. However, militias still can be created, right? So right. Like here in New Hampshire, we do have what's called a state guard, which would be the local militia. We can create that. We can develop new laws around that. And if we wanted to stand up against federal government tyranny, we'd have the means to do so. The problem is states are in bed with the federal government. So why would they do that?
0: Right. Everybody has their handout, you know, one level or another. You know, local governments have their handout for the state and federal government. States have their handout for the federal government.
1: Like
0: it's
1: a,
0: sad.
1: Like a revolving door.
0: Mm-hmm. Absolutely.
1: So, but there are things we can do as a people. We can do, there are legal channels we can use if we wanted to stand up against what's going on, you know. We've got to strategize these things. We can't just sit there and go crying on social media. Ticks me off. I see all these people in these groups and their Facebook posts or whatever. Well, no, they're just whining and crying. What an outrage the government did this. What an outrage the government did that. Yes, but what are you going to do about it? You going to sit there and whine and cry about it? Or are you going to stand up against it? Well, I'm informing people and I'm doing my duty. That does nothing. You're just a crybaby at that point in time. If you're not going to stand up and do something, you just need to shut up.
0: Are you voting? And if you're voting for the same old person who's been in office, especially federal office, for, you know, better a decade or more, you're probably voting for the wrong person.
1: Yeah, that's well, you need to evaluate those. I mean, we do have some pretty good freedom caucuses and things that evaluate members. And like here we
0: that's
1: got
0: not
1: citizens.
0: Across the board. You know, the majority of people who've been in office for a long time, probably the wrong person.
1: Due diligence does count for something. We are running out of time. We got about 15 seconds left. So what do you think, Todd? You got anything else you want to close out with?
0: Tune in next week. Let's see if we have a guest next week. We may have a great guest. We don't know yet. So next week, 7 to 9 Eastern, right here. WSMN 1590 AM, 95.3 FM. John, I'll give you the final word.
1: All right, ladies and gentlemen, that's our bit for tonight. We hope you got something out of it. 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Good night and God bless.

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3: 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Welcome to the show. I'm your host, Brian David, where this week I have new music from Alan Scott for King and Country, Josh Grove, Sincere, Matthew West, Francesca Battistelli, Homecoming, and 2911 Worship. Last week, Peter Burton was on top of the Christian Music Weekly AC chart for the second week with Where Would I Be? Can he stay on top for the third week? 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

country music spotlight from 2001. That's Cademan's Call with Before There Was Time from their album In the Company of Angels, A Call to Worship. Jamie McDonald rises up two spots inside the top 10 on the Christian Music Weekly AC chart from number 8 to number 6 with Ain't No Way on Christian Music Spotlight.

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0: Christian Music Spotlight with brand new music from For King and Country. That's Allay from their fifth upcoming album, The Most Beautiful Colors, which it comes out on September 18, 2026. It was a fun idea on deciding which single would be the next one from the band, as they let fans on Facebook choose between A Good Man and Allay, which Allay was the top vote getter. I'm Brian David with more great music up next. Right now, this is Moving Moments on Christian Music Spotlight.
1: Some answers make you stop and think. I'm Cindy Tang with Moving Moments. Joe bounced from table to table at a park recently, joking with strangers and trying to brighten everyone's day. So I asked him if he was a Christian. You know what his answer was? I'm a little bit of a Christian. And I thought to myself, a little bit? Well, let me share with you. The Bible says in 2 Corinthians 5:17 that if anyone is in Christ, he is a new creation, not partially changed, but fully changed. Remember, you cannot be a little bit married. Either you are or you're not. Jesus did not die on the cross so we could give him part of our lives. He wants our all. So today, ask yourself, does Jesus have my whole heart? 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I'm Cindy Tang with Moving Moments. 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
5: Staying at number two is CC Winans with Worthy of It All.
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5: And for the third week in a row, the top spot on the Christian Music Weekly AC chart is Peter Burton with Where Would I Be. Starting off the second segment is the brand new single from Josh Grove, a 16-year-old singer, songwriter, and worship leader from Michigan. The song reflects on those times when we struggle with feelings of desperation, longing, and loneliness. Here's Josh Grove with Trust, Psalm 13, on Christian Music Spotlight.

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0: Bergstrom is expiring light with brand new music from Matthew West. That's the title track to his upcoming album, Back to Jesus, which comes out on September 25, 2026. 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Before Matthew West, we heard the latest gospel single from Sincere with After Tonight. I'm Brian David with Brogate Music up next. Right now, this is the 1 Minute Motivation from Pastor Stephen Furtick on Christian Music Spotlight.
1: Battle you're facing today is your future strength. Don't run from it. The thing God is doing in your life to draw you closer to Him, that is teaching you. You said, God, teach me. Okay, God said, this is your fruit tree. But if you keep chopping down everything God sends to strengthen you, you will live the rest of your life down when you had the power to get up. So I came today with a prophetic word. Stop fighting your future. Those trees that are barren right now, they have the potential in them, just like you have the potential in you, to bear much fruit. In fact, Jesus said that when something is fruitful, He prunes it so it can be more fruitful.
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3: Folks, I need your help. Our Christian brothers and sisters in Africa are under attack. Earlier this year, Boko Haram once again kidnapped over 100 schoolgirls. This group's presence has spread beyond Nigeria into Cameroon, Chad, Benin, other countries. In the northern part of Nigeria, militant Fulani herdsmen are continuing to use any violent means necessary to take possession of everything in their path. In other parts of Africa, Christians are being targeted by fundamentalist and extremist groups. Even in countries such as Eritrea, Somalia, Sudan, some Christians must worship in secret and they live in constant fear of being imprisoned or worse for their beliefs. So through the Ministry of Open Doors, you can provide life-saving aid and critical support such as clothing, food, medical aid, vital training, Bibles, and Christian resources to these African believers. 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
0: Starting out the third segment is brand new music from Francesca Battistelli. Here's Francesca as she talks about He Will.
6: He Will, to me, is really a song about walking by faith. I think that when we are going through situations that are difficult, it can be so hard to see how God is going to bring any sort of resolution or where even He is in the midst of that. But for me, this song is such an encouragement. It's such a faith builder. I can remember God's faithfulness in times past, and that reminds me of who He really is and that He's not left me and He's not forsaken me. And so when I sing this song, it's like declaring the truth of who I know God to be. And so I pray that this song would be an encouragement to you as well, that no matter what you're walking through, you know that even if you don't understand how it's going to turn out, you know the God who will.

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That's brand new music from Homecoming with Yours. Before Homecoming, we heard the latest single from KJ52 with Jesus is a King and He's Alive. I don't play a lot of rap on this show, but KJ52 is a pioneer of Christian rap and hip-hop. I enjoy all genres of Christian music, and I played some of his songs when the show was first getting started. His latest single is based after Forrest Frank's song, Jesus is Alive, to which KJ52 said, quote, "It was so good I had to remix it one time," end quote. I'm Brian David, saying thanks for listening to today's show, but unfortunately, I'm out of time. If you'd like to make a request for next week's show, you can give it to me via email. It's christianmusicspotlightshow@yahoo.com, or scroll to the bottom of the homepage at christianmusicspotlight.com, and there's a contact form there as well. Closing out today's show is new music from 2911 Worship with Child of God. Have a great week, and God.

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4: 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Johannesburg, Cape Town, London, Paris, Sydney, Tokyo, Beijing, Seoul, Amsterdam, Antwerp, Brussels, Madrid, Guadalajara, Havana, Hamburg, Vienna, Montreal, Toronto, Vancouver, Boise, Martinsburg, Winchester, Rochester, Hagerstown, Chambersburg, Charlestown, Berkeley Springs, Leesburg, Fairfax, Baltimore, Washington, Harrisburg, Philadelphia, Pittsburgh, Canton, Cleveland, Columbus, Michiana, Detroit, Milwaukee, Buffalo, Fort Lauderdale, Miami, the Palm Beaches, Fort Wayne, Port St. Lucie, Myrtle Beach, Charlotte, Wilmington, Jacksonville, Dallas, Lubbock, Los Angeles, Sacramento, Seattle, Honolulu, Nashville, Beaumont, Port Arthur, New Orleans, Baton Rouge, Columbus, Birmingham, Minneapolis, Chicago, Boston, Austin, Corpus Christi, Denver, San Francisco, Gotham City. 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
5: So we want to start from the top, blind baby, and really cook, honey. 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

present to you the Evening Star Attraction. Here they are, back after their exclusive 3-year tour of Europe, Scandinavia, and the subcontinent. 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
1: Attention all personnel, attention all personnel. So we can treat your ears due to the injuries caused by bad music that permeates everywhere. It's time for me to inject you with 3 hours of the best in blues, rhythm and blues, boogie and some swing from the IV drip that is the R&B experience. Mark Flanagan with you, former Supreme Court Justice and inventor of the self-winding watchdog, ready to give you those 3 hours of the best in blues, rhythm and blues, swing and boogie. Plenty of news stories to come. We've got our horoscopes as well coming up later on. And as a special tribute, we have also three songs from ZZ Top to acknowledge the passing of Frank Beard just this week. Beginning us underway, here's the Backsliders. Gonna Get Hurt on the R&B Experience.

0: fabulous voice of Johnny D in every season on the R&B Experience. Mark Flanagan with you. Great to have you along. Hope your week has been a sensational one. Mine has been absolutely jam-packed. Last weekend, sport-wise, the Roosters ground out a wonderful win over Penrith to go to top of the NRL table. 3 weeks to go in the competition. We've almost locked up that top two spot, which will give us a double shot at semi-finals. The Giants won their second last game of the season against the West Coast. It was good to be out there. Unfortunately, definitely going to miss out on semi-finals now, where thanks to Carlton drawing their game, which means the titles race, oh, the semi-final race is essentially gone for the week, for the year. So one more game against Adelaide this weekend and then we're done. Queen's Park Rangers started off the wonderful season, getting us all hoped up for some reason with a 3-1 away win at Portsmouth, which was absolutely sensational. Last Saturday night, though, the company I work for had their long service awards, of which yours truly was a recipient of a 20-year service award. Got the obligatory company pin and a very nice Garmin watch, which I'm still figuring out how to link up and everything else, but I'll get to it. And just a couple of days ago here in Sydney as well, Jeff Dunham, yes, the man who plays with dolls for a living and gets away with it, appeared at the last night of his artificial intelligence tour. Went and saw that with the family, and we had an absolutely sensational night, hilariously funny. And he's got a new character as well he's trialing out. It'll be interesting when this one hits the airwaves big time. That is all I can say. The unfortunate news, of course, came through a few days ago that Frank Beard, drummer with ZZ Top, passed away, age 77, which just leaves the Reverend Billy G to hold the flag. Not sure what's going to happen with ZZ Top. Hopefully, Billy might be able to recruit a drummer as close as possible to the abilities of Frank. We'll just have to wait and see. But to, well, ZZ pay tribute. Top!
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2: Rumors spreading round in that Texas town. About to check outside the games. And you know what I'm talking about. Just let me know if you wanna go to that home out on the range. They got a lot of nice girls. I'm racing.

0: 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The R&B Experience with Mark Flanagan.
1: It's one small step for man, one giant leap for mankind. 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
2: Y'all still want me to come with you?

special dedication of three for Frank Beard, who passed away just a few days ago. A triple shot there from ZZ Top, Viva Las Vegas, before they got me under pressure and LaGrange kicked us off. Mark Flanagan with you, and thanks very much, Frank, for keeping the band perfectly in groove. Anyway, in our first piece of real news for this week, Salamander City Central School District, which is in New York, approved bringing in a new teacher for the cost of around about $60,000. The approval apparently was controversial, not because it was an unreasonable salary, but because it was a purchase. The new teacher's name is Sally, and she is an AI-powered robot. Superintendent Mark Beeler gushed when the purchase was made, quote, having a difficult time programming an Arduino board. Don't even know what an Arduino board is. Ask Sally, she can explain it, unquote. The community wasn't so accepting, though, as unionised teachers and parents were concerned about Sally's role in the classroom and about the company who built her. Realbotics' sister company is Intima, which partly owns RealDoll, which manufactures a more, let's just say, intimate version of realistic robots. In a company statement from the company, they said, quote, Realbotics and Intima have different product offerings with absolutely no crossover, unquote. The school district assures concerned citizens that the robot works through enhanced student privacy data agreements, and there won't be there to replace any staff. Melinda Pearson, who's president of the New York State United Teachers Union, doesn't buy it, saying, quote, our students don't need robots. They need real relationships with caring adults, unquote. Well, they're going to get that personal teaching experience, provided they don't load the wrong software to the wrong robot, eh?

wonderful Annie Piper and a song called Uncrustables. Sound like my undies. On the R&B Experience, in our first piece of satirical news for this week, sorry, I didn't mean to make you throw up like that, White House Press Secretary Karoline Leavitt has announced she's stepping down from her role to focus on motherhood, saying she wants to spend less time dealing with children. Leavitt, who has a three-month-old baby at home and an 80-year-old baby at work, said it had been a big sacrifice, saying, quote, "He wakes up angry, demands attention, and then spends the rest of the day pooping in bed. It's nice to be able to take a break to be at home with an infant," unquote. The 28-year-old said now is the time to be spending quality time with her young ones. Further reporting, quote, "It has been a very, he has a very limited vocabulary and absolutely no concept of object permanence. However, he is getting better expressing his feelings. Unfortunately, I won't be there to see him grow up," unquote. I think she's talking about someone in the White House, you know, Annoying Orange, I think he goes by the name of, yes, Emperor Annoying Orange, not the one she's got at home. Yep. Okay, let's just go with that, shall we? Elmore James now, Shake Your Moneymaker, and the R&B Experience.

Well, you treat me right, you treat me so bad, day after day. Sometimes, baby, it's a low-down dirty shame when I hear you sleeping, baby.

0: Miles of the Best in Blues, Rhythm and Blues, Swing and Boogie. 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For Taurus, Virgo and Capricorn, so she's just a little bit thin. Just tell her not to stand sidewards and stick out her tongue. She's going to look like a giant zipper.
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0: Okay, well, I'll get the music going and we'll head off to the shop. This is Dogwood Crossing. Hold my head up high on the R&B Experience.

3 hours of the best in blues, rhythm and blues, swing and boogie. This is the R&B Experience. That's the Billy Walton Band and a song called Goldmine. Speaking of gold mines, in our next piece of satirical news, a woman's shelter in New South Wales has received an unlikely injection of funds after the Albanese government mistook it for an aluminium smelter run by Rio Tinto. The government said last week it approved a $2.5 billion donation in taxpayers' funds to bail out the mining giant's aluminium smelter near Newcastle. Yes, I'm deliberately saying smelter. Anyway, when the government this week received an application from a women's shelter for $2,500 in assistance, there was a bit of a mix-up. Prime Minister Anthony Albanese said, quote, "I assumed it was part of the same application. I misread it as women's schmelter, which, I'll be honest, sounded pretty niche. But given it seemed to be a mining related, I really had no choice but to approve the package and increase the funding from $2,500 to $2.5 billion." Unquote. Treasurer Jim Chalmers confirmed that it will be asking for the funds to be returned, stating, quote, "As much as we'd love to fund women's shelters and other domestic violence services, in the current environment, we need to be fiscally disciplined," unquote. However, he has confirmed that the funding for the Rio Tinto smelter will be going ahead, saying, quote, "If you're a billion-dollar mining company with an enormous electricity bill, obviously we need to be pragmatic," unquote. Well, it's so good to see this government has its priorities in the right direction. Rory Gallagher now. Should have learnt my lesson on the R&B Experience.

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1: Shirley, you can't be serious.
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3: Shall we do nunchucks?
4: Okay.
3: So I released nunchucks back in, not last year, almost pretty much this time last year. Wow, yeah.
4: Is this going?
3: And it's a song that... Can we hear? Testing? 1, 2, 3. All right. I wrote nunchucks. It's about a failing relationship where it's kind of like, I don't think we can fight for this anymore. And it's...
4: You're going to have to ride this because we might be allowed. There might be songs. I don't know.
3: Yeah. Well, anyway, here we go.
4: We might laugh. We might cry.
3: Oh, God. All right. Here we go. You made up all this... No, that's not the words. Oh, God. Look. This is me. Anyone who knows me, I get my own words wrong all the time.
5: Would you like me to stop the tape and start again?
3: Oh, no.
4: You came? No? I have no idea what you're saying.
3: I've actually legit forgotten my words, and this happens a lot.
5: Well, I'll tell you what, Mark, you segue into something and suddenly it'll spring into mind.
4: Oh,
3: all right, we're just going to cut into the next part. Here we go.

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1: 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Taylor BW, Taylor Beadle Williams, with a dad on acoustic guitar, a song called Nunchucks. You remember back in the start of the show that I mentioned we had our 20th anniversary for the company that I work for and blah, blah, blah? 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Yes, Taylor. 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You'll find our guest book. You can sign in, say hello, and I'll remind you to vote for Taylor. And, of course, on Facebook, RNB Experience Radio. 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And aside of all that, even if you just want to say hello, or if you've got some blues music you want me to play, you want me to talk about something, or whatever else, hey, happy to help out, but you've got to tell me, not me, tell you. Wiseman Circus now. Song called Lonely Traveller. The R&B Experience.

0: 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Many greetings from Vikings of Blues. My name is Jessie. 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

3 hours of the best in blues, rhythm and blues, swing and boogie. This is the R&B Experience. The Midnight Howlers there. What goes around comes around. That certainly relates to our next satirical piece of news. Travis Kelce, the Kansas City Chiefs' tight end, has confirmed that he is expecting his first child with Taylor Swift, only a month after the couple exchanged vows in a private ceremony at an undisclosed location. According to a statement released through the couple's joint publicist, Kelce began experiencing symptoms consistent with early pregnancy shortly after the honeymoon concluded. Medical professionals consulted by the family have described the development as, quote, an unexpected but within the realm of biological possibility for a man of his physical conditioning, unquote. Okay, Travis is pregnant, not Taylor. Okay. Just goes to show who wears the pants in that household, doesn't it, eh? Bad company now. Can't get enough. And you can't get enough. Otherwise you wouldn't be here on the R&B Experience.

0: A fabulous way to end the hour two. Derek Davis, Back in My Arms on the R&B Experience. Well, as I said, 2 hours are down, so we got one more hour to go. And again, another horoscope prediction coming through for those of you who choose not to take responsibility for your lives and point the finger elsewhere and say, they made me do it.
1: No, they didn't.
0: All right, for Aries, Leo and Sagittarians, it's always darkest before the dawn. So if you're going to steal your neighbour's newspaper, that's the time to do it.
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7: 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Towel that is so strong you won't be able to tear it off the roller.
0: Okay. That's an interesting one, that's for sure. I don't know who got that. Anyway, time to get hour three underway.
8: Well, we're waiting.
0: All right. Pushy people, seriously. Jelly Joy Short now. Barefoot Blues. The R&B Experience.
9: Now, mama, let's get stomped barefoot and get drunk and roll. Cause I'm a hard-working man, you think I'm gonna be a slave for you all my life. And you know I'm reading, you don't know how to treat a good man right.

3 hours of the best in blues, rhythm and blues, swing, boogie, and occasionally something else. This is the R&B Experience. Creedence there, Long As I Can See the Light. Well, I'll do that in the morning when I wake up and open my eyes. Touch wood. And our last piece of satirical news for this week, in what some experts are hailing as a major breakthrough, representatives of Israel and Hamas have agreed that Jared Kushner is an absolute dick. A joint communique from the two groups read, quote, "We don't agree on much, but what we do see eye to eye on is one thing. Jared Kushner is a ginormous dick," unquote. In a sign of deepening accord, the communique added that both parties never want to talk to that asha again. I didn't want to say the whole word. Anyway. But even as some diplomatic circles called the communique a step forward, others have urged caution, recalling that last year both sides reached the broad agreement that J.D. Vance was also a dick. Now they just need to carry that one step forward and talk about the person who sent them, Emperor Annoying Orange. Kev Starkey now, a song called Stride on the R&B Experience.

3 hours of the best in blues, rhythm and blues, swing and boogie. This is the R&B Experience. Philip Sace there. And a song called Spirit. In our last piece of real news for this week, yes, real news, in a stunning demonstration that some people have just too much money and not enough brains, the most controversial Ferrari ever made was sold for $40 million, or roughly 56 and a half million Australian dollars, last weekend. The bidder was none other than Herbie Wertheim, who forked over the obscene amount of money for the very first example of the Ferrari Luce, the electric car which rolled off the production line, effectively paying 40 times the regular price for this piece of history. According to Forbes, Wertheim has a net worth of around $4.9 billion. That's with a B for Bob. Having earned his fortune over 5 decades from investing in stocks. The Luce has a chassis number 000, obviously, first one, and went under the hammer at Sotheby's auction at the famous Car Week in Monterey in California, which is the annual gathering for the well-heeled rev heads of the world. And as I said, it's also the gathering place of people who have got too much money and not enough brains to use it in the best possible way. Ali Handel now. You get what you settle for. Well, he got a Ferrari.

0: Leslie Knauer. If you are over 50, you probably remember me from Promises. You know, Baby It's You, that weird girl with the braces on.
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2: I was a human being.

All right, who snuck that in there? Yeah, oh my God. How on earth did that sneak in? Van McCoy and The Hustle. This is a blues program. It's not a disco program. Someone's going to get fired over it. Anyway, almost time for us to get out of here, but we do have one more piece of horoscope news for those who wish to know about it. For Aquarius, Gemini and Libra. Libra, oh God, I don't think you're crazy. I just think you've been in a very bad mood for a number of years. Gary Clark Jr. now, When My Train Pulls In, on the R&B Experience. 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

and a song called Driving Wheel, winding us up on this edition of the R&B Experience. Time for me to get out of here. Have yourselves an absolutely fantastic week. I've got another jam-packed week on the card, so it's going to be good fun. 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Thought for the day, until next we meet. Sometimes I wish I was an octopus so I could slap the insides out of 8 people all at once. Too true. Time for me to get going. Mark Flanagan, TTFN. Ta-da for now.

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1: You're in sunny California, and I'm in Antarctica freezing my nuts off. You have no idea what I'm going through.

Yo, welcome everybody to the GF6 show. I'm your host, West Dog. What is going on out there in the GF6 nation? Dude, let me tell you this right now. It is a fucking freeze out here in Ohio. I'm gonna tell you that it is crazy. The weather is like 32 below or something like that with the wind chill and all that crazy stuff, but you know, we are surviving. The news acts like, oh my god, the world's gonna end. Stay in the house, get all your groceries. You go to the grocery store, they ain't got no milk, they ain't got no bread, they ain't got no lunch meat. It's like, we're not in the apocalypse, man. We've been through worse than this. But anyway, man, welcome to the show. We got a crazy ass show lined up for you tonight. Check this out. I'm going to tell you all about the most embarrassing thing that ever happened to me. It was crazy. We talk some Super Bowl and make our Super Bowl predictions. You know that. We hit up the sexy man, psycho girlfriend, and the smiley skits all for you tonight. We talk some crazy stuff we did to another coworker and how it almost killed his ass. Wait till you hear what we did to him. We got the whites only laundromat, another insane Uber nightmare ride, the doctor skit, and way, way more. Killer music by Modern Echo, Yellow Wolf, comedy from my boy Rodman. Then we ended all with the one and only GF6 prank call of the week. So don't go nowhere. Tell your mother, your father, your sister, your brother. I don't care. Tell your damn boyfriend if you go that way that the GF6 show is gonna freeze this place up. Let's go. We'll be right. Bye, bye, bye, bye.

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2: Hey, this is Homer Simpson. When I'm not eating donuts and chasing Bart, donuts. Oh, where was I? Oh, yeah, I'm always locked into the GF6 show. Ow! Hey, Bart, stop spitting on that cat. Let's get back to the GF6 show. Woohoo! Donuts.

0: Yo, yo, all right. Welcome to the GF6 show, everybody. Hope you had a good-ass week, man. We are in a deep freeze in Ohio. I guess like all the East Coast, I guess. I don't know. It's like 32 below out here. You know, we're going to work and shit. Schools are closed. Everything's closed. But yet, you know, the boss is like, put a scarf on. Come on in. We need you. Motherfucker. But anyway, man, we made it through that. The news acts like it's going to be a fucking end of the world. It's crazy how the news just, why do they do that? I know they got to get listeners and stuff, but you know, we got old people that are like petrified when they're watching the news. They can't sleep at night. They got anxiety and everything going on all because of the news people talking. Oh my God, it's going to be the worst weather in 87 years. Dude, I seen worse than this. I was out in it today. It ain't that bad. I worked all day. It's not that bad. I mean, it's bad. I'm not going to be crazy. It's weird and it feels weird. But dude, there's people living in like 85 below in like Alaska and stuff. You ever watch that show Alaska, living in Alaska or something? The motherfuckers are freezing their balls off for real. But anyway, man, welcome to the show, man. Like I do every time I start the show, I like to ask everybody, put a beer right next to you every time I say the words real quick or talk about the cold weather or something about the Super Bowl. Go ahead and take a drink of that beer. It is this week's GF6 beer game, if you will. Damn, I almost forgot what it was. But anyway, man, I like to go ahead and hit up the sponsors and advertisers of the show. They are EA Sports, GameStop, FanDuel, Danny Boys, and Mr. Beer. Check those guys out. They are proud sponsors of the fucking wacky GF6 show. How about that? But another thing we do is the station shoutouts. These are cool stations that play our show on their station. You can hear it everywhere. We are on like 75 stations worldwide, Spreaker, all over the place, man. We do a sports show too that's only available on our website, but it's all about sports. It's not like this show. This show's like a little bit of this, a little bit of that, and fuck you here and fuck you there. But anyway, it is Radio Love, NHB Radio, Good and Plenty Radio, Cold Zero Radio, and a brand new one that just joined the family. 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Check them all out. They are insanely fun shows and stuff they got over there to listen to and all that good stuff. But anyway, man, I don't know about you guys, but I got to hit you with this story, man. It's a wife story. It's been a while since I hit you with a wife story, but this one's crazy, man. So I'm driving home from work, right? The wife is homesick. She was sick today. So when I'm coming home from work, she calls me and she's like, honey, can you do me a favor? And I'm like, yeah, what do you need? What's going on? And you know, I know she's home and sick and stuff. And so I'm trying to be nice and shit. She says, yeah, I'm going to need you to run to the store and pick up some Pepto. You know how fucking embarrassing that is to pick up Pepto in like the store? I'm like, oh fuck, I'm looking at the phone like whispering in my breath like, what the fuck, why do you need Pepto, you know? And she, I guess she had an upset stomach and this and that, and then I felt bad, so I was like, damn it. So I'm trying to sneak around in the store, and you know, I don't know what aisle the Pepto is on in like Drug Mart. I don't know where the fuck it's at. So I'm walking down the aisles. I'm looking. And you know, I don't want no help. This is the time you do not want any help from anybody. Like, you know, a lady comes over that works there. She's like, oh, can I help you find something, sir? And I'm like, oh, fuck. No, I'll find it. What are you going to say? So I got to say, yeah, I was looking for the Pepto. And, you know, she gets a little smirky grin. You know what she's thinking. She's thinking, dude, this guy needs Pepto. He's going to shit himself. It ain't for me, but, you know, that's what they're thinking. So the lady takes me down the aisle. We get the Pepto. And now I'm thinking, damn, I hope nobody sees me in here. Fuck, I'm like trying to hurry and stuff. I'm looking around, making sure nobody I know is at the registers and stuff. You know, like customers, people I know. And I don't want them to see me buying Pepto-Bismol at the fucking aisle. That's the most embarrassing thing in the world to buy. I don't care about what anybody says. I'll buy anything. I'll buy anything but Pepto. So I get up to the line and I'm looking. And sure enough, somebody taps me on the back. He goes, bro, what's up, my brother? It's one of my fucking friends. And I'm like, oh. Are you kidding me? What is the odds of this motherfucker being in here when I got a big jar of Pepto in my fucking hand going to pay for it? So I kind of like slowly slide the Pepto down by my side and we're chit-chatting and stuff, high-fiving and talking some bullshit. And then I go, yeah, mama, I gotta run, bro. I'll talk to you later. He goes, what are you here? What are you buying? What do you got? And I'm like, I have to show him the Pepto. Now he makes fun of me, fucking laughing. Everybody's laughing. Big old fucking joke. You got the shits, bro? No, no, it ain't for me. It ain't. But, you know, you can't say that because they think, oh, yeah, he's lying. Yeah, it's for your wife. Okay. No, it's for you, you fuck. So I get to the line and I'm like thinking, please, God, just let me get this out and go and get out of the store, man. So I got the Pepto. I'm at the register. And sure enough, my fucking pastor walks in. And I'm thinking, why is my pastor walking in here now? So I kind of like look the other way and stuff. Sure enough, he sees me. He's coming through the door. He's like, hey, Wes, how you doing, brother? And I'm like, hey, oh, pastor, how's it going? How you been? And he looks at the counter. He goes, oh, you feeling a little under the weather there? You got Pepto there? I'm like, oh, good Jesus Christ. Are you kidding me on this? Lady, can you put that in the bag any faster? So, you know, and I also bought like some, like a Reese cup and like something else, like candy-ish, because I'm a fuck. And, you know, you get that up there, you put that on the counter, so the pastor finally gets away from me and all that. It's like a total, I might as well just publicize it on the fucking radio and everything. Like, I got Pepto in me. So the lady at the register is scanning my Pepto and my Reese cups and stuff. She goes, oh, that's a weird combination there. You got Pepto with Reese cups. I'm like, I don't need your fucking 2 cents, lady. I don't need to hear you talk about my Pepto and why I got Reese. That's why I need the Pepto, okay? So it's like, oh, the wife is like, you gotta be crazy. You gotta be kidding me. Don't ever ask your husband to go pick up Pepto Bismol for you. That's ridiculous. It's okay for you to pick it up for him, but don't have the man pick it up for the wife. That's insanity. Because you know I'm going to run into everybody I know and possibly know in the world. People I went to school with, my pastors, people at the church, people from work. Everybody's going to see me with the Pepto. So I get the fuck out of here with
1: that. Don't you have any respect
0: for
1: yourself?
0: So I thought I'd let you in on that story, man. That's like one of the most embarrassing fucking things that I've ever had to do in my entire life. But other than that, man, you know what time it is. It is time to be right back. It's time for another GF6 Show's Uber Nightmare Ride.

0: Steven for Uber?
1: Yeah, yeah. A fool?
0: Yes, yes, this is me. So you have to sit in the back seat of the Uber.
1: Fuck out of him. It's Black History Month. I ain't sitting in no fucking back.
0: What do you mean Black History?
1: What's in the back of shit?
0: Sir, you cannot be hustled out of my car.
1: Man, take me the fuck where I'm going, man. I ain't got time for this. What the fuck is this?
0: It's jazz music.

0: Cut that shit.
1: Can you put your safety belt on, please?
0: What the fuck? Yo, drive, man. Put no fucking seatbelt on.
2: Shut up.
0: Grown ass man.
1: Sir, there are rules for Uber.
0: Look, man.
2: Shut up.
0: Tell me where the fuck I'm going, man. I just got off work. I'm tired. I ain't got time to fuck around with you, cuz.
1: So I'm going to ask you to leave my Uber if you speak to me this way.
0: Ask me wherever the fuck you want to ask me, man. Take me where the fuck I'm going.
1: Sir, I'm going to drop you off at the next corner.
0: Try it.
1: What do you mean, try it?
0: See if I get the fuck out. That's what I mean.
1: Is this my turn here? I don't even know what...
0: Use your GPS.
3: Fat, drunk, and stupid is no way to go through life, sir.
1: I'm just going to take you to your place.
0: Hello. This dumbass Uber driver. Talk to him, I gotta sit in the fucking back.
1: So it's customary for...
0: Dude, I'm not talking, I'm on the phone. You can't turn it. Go straight.
1: But the GPS told me to make a left turn here.
0: All right, try it. Motherfucker, it's a one-way, asshole. Let me call you back.
1: So you can't speak hostility like this to me.
0: Look, man, I just got the fuck off work. I'm trying to go home and fucking rest.
1: Just
0: take me where the fuck I gotta go and leave me the fuck alone, man. I didn't pay to talk to you. I paid the fucking ride.
1: But if you are paying for a service, you are supposed to sit in the backseat of the Uber. So you are making me feel uncomfortable.
0: You sit in the backseat. I drive where the fuck I gotta go.
1: This is not your car. It's my car.
0: All right, well, just shut the fuck up and drive.
1: But you don't have to talk to me this way. My family fought 400 years to be able to get to America.
0: I don't give a fuck what your family did. I'm going to see.
3: Don't you have any respect for yourself?
1: I can't do this job. I'm quitting. This is my last one. I can't do this shit no more, motherfucker. I'm going to take you to your destination. And you know that I am allowed to take tips from you, too.
0: I got a tip for you. Next time, just pick people the fuck up and shut up.
1: But, sir, you are supposed to sit in the back seat of the Uber.
0: Where the fuck does the sign say I'm supposed to sit in the back? Show me a sign that says I'm supposed to sit in the fucking back.
1: Look into your application.
0: You're going the wrong way, dickhead.
1: This is a one-way street. There is no other way to go.
0: You're supposed to be going that way.
1: I was going that way. You told me to turn the car. You know what, sir? I'm going to pull over.
0: Hey, you know what? Pull over.
1: And fuck you, too.
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2: 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It's almost like having a lover.
0: Oh, God, this is so good.
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2: There's times I get up and eat ice cream bars in the middle of the night every couple of hours.
4: I can't believe it. I just don't believe it.
2: When I eat these ice cream bars, it is like everything else goes away.
1: Kimberly consumes hundreds of ice cream bars each month, up to a staggering 10,000 per year.
2: I know that it's an addiction and wonder what's so wrong with me that I need so many ice cream bars a day.
5: I don't give a damn what you think you are entitled to.
2: I've struggled with my weight ever since I was 10. 280 pounds was the highest that I ever was.
1: 10 years ago, Kimberly underwent gastric bypass surgery to control her weight and lost 150 pounds.
2: I felt like for once I was pretty.
1: She kept the weight off until 3 years ago when she became obsessed with ice cream bars.
6: Is it supposed to be this soft?
2: I went through a really painful divorce. My self-esteem was decimated. I just collapsed into myself. Then my mom was visiting, and she bought a box of these ice cream bars, and then I decided I'm gonna try one. It was like crack. Since my divorce, I have been using ice cream bars as a crutch. Weight started coming back on, and that just deflated my self-esteem.
4: Oh, behave! Yeah.
1: Kimberly rarely sees her two sons. Younger son Drew is away at college, and older son Steven lives in New York. Without her sons at home, the impact of her divorce has been even greater.
7: I do think it affected her a lot that we're gone. She really doesn't have anybody else.
1: Also, 6 months ago, Kimberly moved to Reading, Pennsylvania, where she knows few people.
7: She's alone, and I think that her comfort is eating ice cream bars. She's completely shut off from the world.
2: When I eat these ice cream bars, all I feel is contentment and loved.
8: Bow wow wow, yippee-yo, yippee-yay, bow wow, yippee-yo, yippee-yay.
1: In just 3 years, Kimberly's excessive consumption of ice cream bars has affected her health. She's gained back 50 pounds and has type 2 diabetes.
2: If I don't develop a healthy lifestyle, I don't think that I'm going to live to the ripe old age.
7: She's not getting enough nutrition and just eating sugar all day on top of her diabetes. If she doesn't stop her addiction, I'm afraid she's going to end up dead.
9: Check out the video on gf6.com.

All right, you know what that song means. It's time to play the GF6 Rocky Trivia Game. Everyone thinks they know Rocky, right? It's time to prove it. I'll give you 6 questions to the Rocky movies. All you have to do is Skype your answer over to west.gf6. We will pick a winner and you will grab $20 to Pizza Hut. Are you ready? Question 1. What was Rock's house number in Rocky 2? Was it 2314? 2515, 2600, or 2213? Question 2. Rocky gets all his money back in Rocky 5. Is that true or false? Alright, question 3. The Balboas have 2 children. Is that true or false? Question 4. What was Hulk Hogan's boxing name in Rocky 3? Was it Thunderhead, Thunder Legs, Thunder Face, or Thunder Lips? Cool. Question 5. Paulie is Rocky's brother. Is that true or false? Question 6. What did Rocky do before he was a fighter? Was he a pizza delivery driver, a beer truck driver, a loan shark? Alright, Skype your answers right over to west.gf6. We will pick a winner. You will grab $20 to Pizza Hut. How easy is that? It's the GF6 Rocky Trivia Game. Thanks for playing. Get your answers over. We'll decide who wins it at the end of the show. We'll name the winner. Thanks for playing!

0: All right, let's take a comedy break with my boy, Rodman. Here we go.
1: But I like them because they helpful. Like I like the Mexican people. You know, they say send the Mexican people back. No, we need the Mexican people because who going to help you move? I need the Mexican people to move. Hey, they are good movers. I've been to U-Haul. I appreciate y'all. Don't be mad. It ain't a woo joke. It's the truth. So, but I appreciate the Mexicans because they hustlers. They hustle and they sell you stuff that you didn't even know that you needed or wanted at all. Because I live in a little neighborhood and they'll knock on my door and try to sell me product all the time that I didn't know I wanted or needed. Because the lady tried to sell me some tamales at the door. And I was like, she's like, fresh tamales? I was like, at the door? You know, I've never quite seen this hustle before. This is a different hustle right here. And she didn't even have the tamales with her. She was like, I go get. And I'm like, nope, don't go, because I'm not going to open back up the dough. I can tell you that right now. This transaction is pretty much over right here. I've seen the hustle already. But they got a lot of different stuff in the neighborhood. They got like I have been seeing corn kernels all over the neighborhood. And I was like, man, it's a lot of shucks and kernels around the neighborhood, and I don't know where it's coming from, but I heard a little horn one day, like, and I was like, that is not an ice cream truck right there. That is, I thought it was the emergency broadcasting system or something. I didn't know what was going on outside, but I said, let me go see what's going on. And I get outside, and they got like a little cart, you know, with all kind of product on the little cart. You know, they got snow cones and mangoes on the cart. And they got little things that look like Funyuns all around the cart. I was like, man, they got them Funyuns right there. And I love Funyuns as a child. I know it ain't the same packaging, but I know Funyuns when I see them. So I like, my friend, let me get a bag of them Funyuns. Let me get a bag. And he like, one bag? I like, yeah, one bag. And he took my bag off and something went wrong because he just opened my bag up and started putting hot sauce all on it. And like, no, my friend, you don't supposed to bust my bag open. I do that. You got to tie that back up right there. That must be your bag right there. That can't be my bag. I didn't even ask for hot sauce. I didn't even ask for hot sauce. I don't like hot sauce on my Funyuns. But and he convinced me. He's like, try corn, you know. And I was like, I don't eat corn outside, you know. Yeah, I wasn't raised like that. Nothing against.

0: dog a hamburger or nothing. I don't really know what the works is on corn. What is the works on corn? But I took a chance. I was like, yeah, give me everything. Give me everything. But I shouldn't have said that because this would have went way wrong because he took my corn out and just started putting mayonnaise all on my corn. Parmesan cheese. Butter. And he's like, here you go. I'm like, no, you got to put that back in the water right there. Rinse out.
1: It's time to blow it up.
2: 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I'm freezing! You just got GF6 blown up.
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Welcome back to the GF6 Show. I'm your host, West Dog. What is going on out there in the GF6 Nation? I hope you're having a good time with the show as we put it on for you. Hope you get some laughs out of it. You know what I'm saying, man? But anyway, man, welcome back. 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Become a member over there. 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It's crazy fun over there, man. I'm going to tell you that right now. We do a sports show over there that's only heard by the members of GF6. It's Steeler talk and all that good stuff. But we talk about sports and all that, but it's mostly Steeler talks because I'm a Steeler fan, motherfucker. But other than that, man, check this out, man. Check this out. How many of you people, since we're in a deep-ass freeze that we're in over here in Ohio, it's like 35 below.

0: low with the wind. We got like Wednesday and Thursday. It's fucked up. You know, chills like that. It's cold as shit out there. But how many of you people like can't stand that one dude that you work with? And you know, the one that said, you know, that never acts like he's cold. Like, you know, he'll go out and on a tow motor and run out the garage door with the tow motor and just get something off a truck if it's quick, like, you know, in any kind of weather, even this freeze, the deep freeze, you know. And then he comes in, he doesn't even wear no coat or anything. He's got like a t-shirt on. He thinks he's badass because he just went out there. And then he tells everybody, man, I ain't scared of the cold, man. I don't care. The cold don't even bother me, man. I love it. I don't care. You big sissy punks all in here crying with coats. And, you know, it's our warehouse guy, by the way. He'll run out there with his fucking t-shirt on and grab like a case of something off of a truck or something that's a delivery truck that's delivering to him or something. And, you know, he'll brag about it, and he'll go out there with a t-shirt like he's badass, like he's tough, like we can't do that and shit. Only he can. But I just wanted to, do you got a guy at your shop or anything that you hate that acts like that? So me and my buddies, man, at work, we were like, dude, this motherfucker is driving me crazy with this, like, he's tougher than us and shit. And my buddy's like, yeah, man, what could we do, man? Let's do something, man. So we decided that when he goes out, it's fucking 35 below and he ain't got no fucking coat or gloves or anything, because he thinks he's just gonna shoot out, grab something off the tow motor, and bring it right back in there into the shop real fast. So, you know, he does this all the fucking time, all day. So I go, next time he goes out there, we're shutting the fucking door on him and we're locking this motherfucker. Let's see how badass he actually really is out there in the fucking 35 below out there, and he thinks he's badass. So sure enough, a truck pulls up and he goes, oh, I'll be out in a minute. I'll be right there. I'll get that for you. And he shoots on a tow motor and starts backing out the door. I fly over to the door, the big garage door, and I proceed, when he's out there getting the stuff, I proceed to hit the down button and it starts shutting on him. It's shutting, he's beeping and shit, and we're all scattering now because we don't want him to know who did it. So the door shuts and I slip the lock on it. Now there's only one way to get back in, and that's to go all the way around the front of the fucking building by walking in 35 below. He's badass, remember? He talks all this shit about how badass he is with a t-shirt out there and shit. And I'm gonna tell you right now, dude, I got like a sweatshirt and a coat, and it's fucking freezing out there still. You can't put your hands out more than 5 minutes, or they'll be fucking frostbitten. Your nose starts running just out of nowhere. You know, you get that, you're walking. If those of you that live in like hot fucking places, you don't know anything about this, but you'll be walking in 35 below, the wind with the windshield blowing on you, and you're watery in your eyes, it starts to fucking freeze. You can't close your eyes. That's how cold it is. Your balls are actually falling off. They're frozen. You know, you can't feel your toes after like 10 minutes if you're walking in the snow. And if you got no gloves or something, you're fucked, man, because your hands start freezing and they start hurting. And that's only like in 5-10 minutes at the most. So this motherfucker is out there thinking he's badass, telling us all this, making fun of us shit. He's getting his stuff off the tow motor and stuff. And then he proceeds. We don't got no windows in that, so I can hear him kicking on the door like, no, open the door, man. And we're all laughing like, oh, I thought he was a bad motherfucker, tough guy with the no coat on and stuff going out there in the 35 below. So me and my buddies are all laughing and stuff, and we're like, we didn't hear nothing for a while. And we're like, now we're getting fucking scared, because we think that he died out there. We're like, holy shit, did he die? Dude, what the fuck? He goes, no, I don't know. He's not in the shop. We're looking in the shop. We thought he got back in. We went about our business, started doing our work and shit. We didn't even care, man. And then a little bit later, it was like, holy shit, man, where's he at? We thought, did he go in the front or something? We didn't hear anything. We were like, oh no, dude. And But we look out we open the door and look out, and the tow motor's there. The truck's gone, the tow motor's there, but he's not there. We're like, oh shit, man. Dude, where is he? We're calling for him. We don't even see him.
1: Leon's getting larger.
0: At this point, man, we're all like, dude, we're in trouble, bro. And we're looking at each other like, dude, we're going to jail, man. We're going to jail for manslaughter with this shit. I don't know where he is. He could have fell over the fucking mountain over there, and he's froze to death. That's what you get for being a tough motherfucker, badass, going out with no coat and stuff. So next thing you know, we hear his voice, and we're like, oh, we look up, and he's up front. He went in the offices up front. He's out there crying to the manager that we locked the door on him. So him and the manager come back, and he's like shivering, bro. He's frozen. he ain't badass anymore. And the manager's like yelling about it, like, who did it? And, you know, we ain't gonna tell on everybody. It's like, we're like the Crips in our shop. We're like the gang. We got gangs. We got the warehouse gang, we got the shipping gang, and then we got the service gang. I'm part of the service gang, and we're like the Crips, bro. We don't take no shit. We got each other's back no matter what. Nobody spills the beans, you know, as to snitch. If you snitch, you die. We'll throw you out there if you snitch, but anybody can snitch on us. But then he proceeds. He's like, I got a camera. I'll check it out on the camera. I'm like, oh, fuck, I forgot about the camera up front, bro. And my buddy's like, dude, I'll take care of that. He climbs up, gets a ladder, climbs up.
2: I think you'd be glad later if you weren't here now.
0: Fucking pulls the fucking thing off the wall. So there's nobody going to check anything. I mean, if it's on tape, we're fucked. So I was like telling the HR lady, I was like, hey, could you go in there and hit that and turn that off and delete that or something? She goes, yeah, I got you. So she goes in there and deletes it all and everything. So we're all safe. But, you know, you thought he was badass. Not no more. I don't think he's badass anymore as he froze his balls off outside. So I thought I'd let you in on that, man. But let's get out of here. Let's hit you with some more skits. We'll be right back.
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4: Psycho Girlfriend is brought to you by Money Club 19. Check out

0: What, Brittany, what's happening?
1: Call the police.
0: Oh my God, where's the baby? What happened?
1: The new nanny, she kidnapped him.
0: What are you talking about?
1: She got here and was like, I'm gonna go for a walk before it gets too hot out, and now they're gone.
0: How long have they been gone for?
1: It doesn't matter. Call the police.
0: Wait, didn't she start at 8 a.m.?
1: Yeah.
0: It's 8:15.
1: She probably had like a thug in a van around the corner and... Why aren't you dialing?
0: I'm just trying to figure out exactly what's going on here before I call the police.
1: Oh my God. You're in on it.
0: In on what?
1: Are you f***ing her?
0: What? I haven't even met her yet, Brandy. No.
1: It's the perfect setup. I'm like, you don't know her, so I hire her. She gets here. They go for a walk. She kidnaps him, and then you leave for work a few minutes later. And then what, the two of you are going to run off together? Is that why you're wearing that shirt? You're heading to the Bahamas?
0: Brandy, that's insane, and you know it. Come on. That's crazy. That's crazy.
1: Tell me the truth. Are you f***ing the nanny?
0: No! Brandy, Jesus!
1: You're lying. Oh my God, you took him. She took him.
0: Okay. Brandy, first off, calm down, okay? There's nothing going on here. She's probably just walking around the corner right now.
1: I'm not gonna calm down because if that bitch took my baby, I am gonna hunt her and her entire family down and I'm gonna slaughter them all right in front of her. And then I'm gonna lock that bitch in the basement with all their decapitated heads.
0: Wow! Okay, Brandy, can we just tone down a couple notches, please? Look, nobody's gonna get killed here.
1: Oh my God, my baby's gone. I can't trust anybody, and my own fiancé doesn't care, he's even cheating on me.
0: Okay, Brandy, first off, I'm not cheating on you, okay? And she's probably coming back since her purse. Take a look, honey. Hey, look. Still on the coat rack. See that? The coat rack. See that?
1: It is?
0: Yeah, it's right there. Okay? Come on. All right, and look, I'm not sleeping with the nanny, okay?
1: But you want to.
0: Brandy, I don't even know her, okay? I don't want to sleep with her.
1: You promise?
0: I promise. Why would I want to sleep with my son's nanny? Okay, that would just be weird.
1: It's gross.
0: It's disgusting.
1: Okay.
0: Okay, you feeling better?
1: Oh my God, they're coming back. Oh, he's in the stroller, it's fine.
0: Perfect, see? Now you get to see me meet her and see there's absolutely nothing weird between us, okay?
1: Well, you guys could have rehearsed this.
0: Brandy, that's crazy. Even for you, all right? You know that.
1: Well, here she is.
2: Hi. You must be Seth. I'm Jasmine. Oh, so nice to meet you.
0: Pleasure is all. It's mine.
2: Well, I'm gonna go put him in his crib, but it's really nice to meet you.
0: I was not expecting that.
1: You weren't expecting what? To get a boner?
0: I don't have a boner, Brandy.
1: Well, guess what? Now I have to let her go.
0: You don't have to do that, really.
1: Oh, you'd like that, wouldn't you? Me to keep her around so you can keep molesting her like you just did?
0: I didn't molest her.
1: Look, that slut's gonna be fine, okay? She'll find work. Besides, I have somebody else that I want to hire.
0: You do?
1: Yeah, Zachary.
0: Zach, you're hiring a male nanny.
1: Yeah, he's a nanny and a part-time model, and he's really sweet. I'm actually gonna go call him right now.
0: You don't have to do that, Brandy.
1: By the way, I need you to tell Tits McGee over there that she's fired. Thanks. Even know what to think anymore because, like, I'm an emotional wreck. I feel weird now in front of Zach, and, like, you don't even love me anymore.
0: Shut up, you f***ing bitch!

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1: 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Hi, it's Tom again from the laundromat that's been in the news, and I really want to apologize. I definitely should have realized that the name White's Only Laundry sounds racist, is racist, and that was not my intention at all. But we've changed the name and fixed the problem. White's Only Laundry is now No Coloreds Laundry. It still gets across that we can't wash colored clothes without any of the racial connotations of whites only. Plus, to make up for our terrible mistake, come on in before Friday and you'll get yourself a free t-shirt. Just don't wash it here because it has all these colors on it. Hi, it's Tom again. I'm so sorry. I feel terrible. Obviously, changing the name only made things worse, and neither one of those are appropriate names for a laundromat or any business or anything. But I'm gonna make things right. First, for the African-American community, I've installed a special side entrance so that you'll know you're definitely welcome in my laundromat. Also, I've set aside separate but equally powerful washing machines exclusively for your use in the back of the laundromat, although they still only wash white clothes. And this time, to ensure I don't upset or disrespect anyone, I'm naming it after myself. And since my sister just had a baby, everybody come on down to Uncle Tom's Laundromat. Remember, whites only, no coloreds, and black center through a special side.
2: I can't believe it. I just don't believe it.
0: It's time for the GF6 Dr. Skid. Doctor, where you at?
3: Dr. Davis, telephone, please. Dr. Davis.
4: I'm sorry, I have some bad news.
5: Is everything okay? Is my wife and my baby? Are they?
4: Your wife is recovering. The baby was born, but he has a very rare birth defect.
5: Oh, God.
4: He was born with abnormally large genitalia, and his life is at risk. We're closely monitoring him.
5: Doctor, if I may, how big is it?
4: The danger.
5: No, his dick.
4: It's 6.5 inches.
5: Wow, that is... That's not bad, you know, especially for a baby. It's like
4: it's very bad for a baby, especially. It's half the size of his body.
5: That's my boy. That's my boy.
4: Well, the point is, this is a very serious condition with long lasting effects. We're optimistic, but we just have no way of knowing how it'll affect his growth and development.
5: Doctor, I'm sorry. Just going back to the size. Was that soft?
4: It's soft.
5: So it's gonna be even bigger than. I'm sorry. I'm just trying to understand this whole thing.
4: You understand we're talking about a baby here, your baby, who is in danger.
5: I know it's bad, ass. It's kind of badass, right? I'm mostly bad, but.
4: Well, we have some X-rays.
5: Oh, that is a huge. Huge tragedy! Oh no, my boy. Can I keep these?
4: Sir, your son's life is in danger.
5: What? It's for my brother. He's gonna be so proud and concerned, obviously, about the baby. Look, I'm obviously having a lot of stress right now, and I'm trying to find some kind of silver lining or something like that, Doctor. Can I ask you in all seriousness? What are the chances?
4: Now, the mortality...
5: It's gonna keep growing, you know? And thickness, too. We haven't even talked about that. Does he have a pencil dick? Is he a little pencil dick kid? I don't want my baby boy walking around with a pencil dick. Talk about a burden.
4: I never say this to anyone, ever, but you shouldn't be a father.
5: I see. Doctor, let me ask you one more question. Is it bigger than yours?
4: What is bigger than... Yes.
3: It's now time for everybody's favorite GF6 skit, The Sexy Man.

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Oh, baby, yeah. Oh, baby, I need you to do something for me, though.

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Alright, I need you to do this thing for me. I want you to fart, baby. Just fart. Just gas out, baby. 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Please, baby. Do this for me. Do this for the sexy man, baby. Oh, yeah. You smell so good, girl. Oh, my goodness, baby. Alright, I need you to do one more thing. Keep eating them beans, baby. Eat all them beans up for daddy. Alright, now I need you to go ahead and just shit right on me, baby. Yeah, just shit on me, baby. Just let all that shit out. Let it all over me. Let it run down my chest, baby. Oh, baby, yeah. That's the sexy man way. You are the best, baby.

0: Molly, man, what's going on? I ain't heard from you in a while, man. What's up with you, man?
1: Well, you know, man, I was going on a street and everybody was talking to him. And then I was like, you can't be riding your car over here unless you drive this one way and shit. The police stopped me and said, you driving down a one way street, man. The light was red. I said, officer, no, I did. That wasn't driving that car yesterday, man. That was somebody else driving that car. Man, you know what I'm talking about, G.
0: Actually, I have no fucking clue what you just said, dog. Something about a car or something. Say it again, man, I guess. Just try to tell me what you're talking about, dude.
1: I seen I was driving my car yesterday down a one-way street, and the car wouldn't even drive. I was going in reverse because the transmission was broken. Shit, the cops was like, you just drove down a one-way street. I said, officer, I was going in reverse down the one-way street. That ain't right if you give me a ticket. He said, I wanted that shit. I just got in the car. I started speeding off. He followed me with the lights on, and he was all pissed on me. Shit. Name of tires and shit, I was going crazy out there, I'll tell you that much right there.
0: Wow. Does anybody know what this dude is talking about? Because I don't know what the fuck he's saying, man. I'm sorry, Smiley, but dude, you got a lot of mumble jumbo in your body, man. You gotta spill it out. Talk slower, maybe. Maybe that'll work. Talk real slow. Let's see if we can figure out what the hell you're talking about.
1: Oh my god, man. Alright, now I was driving a car down a one-way street going in reverse. You know what I mean? I was going in reverse. The cop got out the car. He started talking about, you been not going reverse. I'm more rich your ass. And I said, I just got in my car, so I speed off.
0: Dude, you're going too fast again. You got to slow it down. Something about going down a one-way street in reverse or something. The cops or something. What the fuck are you talking about?
1: Come on, man. You drive me crazy, man. You don't know. You don't know English. You don't even know English, man. You're English. Didn't you go to school, man?

What that song means, it is time for the GF6 Show to pick the winner of this year's 2019 Super Bowl. And I'm going to tell you this right now. The Saints, yeah, they got robbed. But, you know, we ain't replaying that. And you guys got to stop crying, all you Saints fans. You got to stop crying out there like big babies. If you're going to replay that and want that replayed, you better get that Steeler game replayed when we beat the shit out of you and we had two pass interference calls that were totally disastrously fake. And you got 14 points off of that. So if you want to go ahead and do that, Goodell, switch that and make them play that game over, you better look at that Steeler game. And it'll be a whole new different season. We'll be in the playoffs and everything. I'm going to tell you, that was a win that we got robbed on. But anyway, man, the Super Bowl, the freaking New England Patriots. Are you fucking kidding me on this? I mean, the Patriots, all they do is win, man. They cheat, they win. They cheat more, they win more. They cheat, cheat, cheat, cheat more, and they win more. What the fuck? I don't even know if I hate the Patriots more than I hate the Ravens. That's a no, but I mean, they're close, but the Ravens, I hate them more than anything on earth. But the Patriots are like right there. I can't stand them. You know, we beat them. We held them to 10 points. We finally beat the Dragon, get over the hump right there, and we don't even go to the playoffs. Being a Steeler fan. But, you know, anyway, it's the Rams and the Patriots. Come on, man. The Rams, don't they, like, give their team away and stuff? And now they get them back and they just go right to the Super Bowl? Come on, man. That's a ripoff. But, you know, hey, I got to go with the Rams. I don't care because there's no way on earth I want the Patriots to win a Super Bowl again. Are you kidding me? I can't stand the Patriots, man. I'm going with the Rams. 38-31. It's going to be a good game, I think, but I don't think the Patriots defense can hang with the offense of the Rams. So I'm going to go 38-31. Rams win the 2019 Super Bowl. But you better believe that in 2020, it'll be the Pittsburgh Steelers. I don't care what anybody says. It's going to be the Pittsburgh Steelers. This is ridiculous. We've been waiting too long for this Super Bowl, man. But that's your Super Bowl predictions from the GF6 Show. The Rams. Not because we love them or anything. It's because we hate the Patriots that much. 38-31, Rams over the Patriots in the Super Bowl. Enjoy the Super Bowl. Have some fun over there. We'll be

0: know what that song means. It's time to do the GF6 prank of the week. What we're going to do is call somebody and just go ahead and crank them all over and over and over. See what happens. It could be great or it could be stupid, but we don't care. It's a GF6 one-of-a-kind prank of the week. All right, here's the dirty dirty. This one comes in from my boy Mackie. What he did is he called the greeting card company and had some greeting card suggestions. The lady wanted nothing to do with it. Check it out. Prank of the week.
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1: Yes?
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1: No.
4: I got some good material here. I need somebody to listen to it.
1: Hallmark is no longer accepting outside submissions.
4: Look, just humor me, and then when you hear how good it is, you can pass me on to the big guys.
1: Nope.
4: All right, here we go.
1: Sir?
4: Our hearts go out. We know the pain you must be feeling.
1: Sir?
4: It's hard to see your husband's brains splattered all over the seat. Now that's a touching card. Hello?
0: Just a reminder, you're listening to a GF6 prank of the week.
4: Hey, sorry, you must have been disconnected. Here we go. I got another one.
1: Sir?
4: I have great sympathy for your daughter. Of that, I am emphatic.
1: Sir?
4: But come on. Slitting her wrist. Ain't that a little f***ing dramatic? Jeez. You like that? There's more where that came from. I got a million of them. Here we go. What a shock it must have been to walk in the kitchen and see Junior swinging back and forth, his feet still a-twitching. Sign me up. Look, this is a hot one. You got to hear this one. She jumped off a bridge. Your dear only daughter. 200 miles per hour. And she slammed into the water. Bam! Hello. Hello.
1: Hallmark card.
4: Look, I just got one more. Here we go. We feel for your tragedy, but pardon us if we laugh. Daddy laid down on the tracks. Train cut him in half. Now that's a funny card. Hello. God damn it.
5: Oh my God, that was funny as shit, man. Good job.
0: Alright, that song means it's time to say goodbye from the GF6 show this week. We will see you all again next week. 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Special thanks to all the sponsors and advertisers of the show and all the great stations that play it. But most importantly, thanks to you guys for being part of the GF6 Nation.

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0: Well, hello and welcome to He Will Rock You, a Theocracy, Liar, Fool, or Messiah. You are listening to He Will Rock You with me, Aaron Graham, here on Angel 95. Or if you're listening on one of our radio station partners, welcome to the show. Got a great show for you once again this week. We got some great music to play and a great classic section. 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But first, let's continue with some more music. Here's Les Carlson, an epic.
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1: 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Tyrion drops her much-anticipated sophomore album on Goatee Records. 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

That's the Reconciled Band and He Found Me. Before that, you heard Thunder of God by We Are Resolute, with some Manifest and Hurricane, and the brand new single from Skillet and Scream, and Mr. Weaverface, Writing on the Wall. Well, if you're just joining me, you've joined it a bit later than usual. Thank you so much for taking the time to tune in here to He Will Rock You this week. And if you would like to hear music that you haven't heard in a while, why not get in touch with me? 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And if you've got some music to share with me, then please do at that email address. 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
2: Hey, this is Daniel Britt, and here's what's new in Christian music this week. Jacob and Zach Scali, known as the Scali Brothers, dropped their new vertical pop track, That's the God You Are, and it's out now.

0: Aunt Bailey Thompson's new single is a deeply personal reflection on loneliness, rejection, and the longing to belong. A Seat for You is out now. 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

Before that, you heard Steve and Jackie and Rise and Some Shite, featuring Chuck King, Ken Tamplin, and Kingdom Come. And we'll continue with the music. Here is Worldview and Beware the Wolves.

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2: If you keep sinning, won't you eventually fall from grace? We use that term over and over again in the Christian faith. But it presupposes two things. First of all, that you are somehow in control of grace. That you control it, not God. That it's you that makes it either happen or not happen. And secondly, because you're in control, you can fail and fall. Doesn't sound very good. Doesn't sound like God.

Well, that's Stryper, Ashes to Roses. That's coming up from their new album coming out in September. In a moment or two, we're going to be playing down our top five classic songs. But first, here's From Darkness Before the Dawn, featuring Keela Pyle's Lacey Sturm.

0: All right, rockers, we're taking it back, way back. The five of the bands that paved the way for Christian metal as we know it. These next few artists is a reminder that God has been using heavy music to reach hearts for decades. Crank it up, let the nostalgia hit, and let the truth in these lyrics speak louder than ever.
1: Well, it's that time of the show where we look back at five classic songs from yesteryear. This first one, we're going back to 1989. But it features someone who just passed away recently, the guitarist for Leviticus. But he brought out a solo album called Come Together in 1989. And this is our tribute today to think about this great artist, Bjorn Stinson. Here he is with Come On.

the late great Dijon Stinkson, and Come On, taken from the album Come Together out in 1989. And we'll go for the next one all the way over to Canada, featuring Dennis Cameron, the guitarist, and the band Angelica, from their 1991 album on Intense Records, Rock, Stock and Barrel. Here they are with Without Words.

That's Angelica, Without Words. Now, Jamie Rowe from Guardian was involved in a number of different groups over the years. And in 2003, he was in a band called London Calling. And here they are with a song called New Sensation.

London Calling, New Sensation. And we're going back to 1993. Who remembers this band? They're called Crescent, and this is a track called Crusaders.

That's Cresson and Crusaders. And we've time for one more classic song in this section of the show. And we're going back to 1995. Here's the band, Sure Conviction, and a track called Get Ready.

That's a wonderful Precious Death and Red Moon Rising Part 1. And before that, you heard Altera and Death of Fear. Well, it's that time of the show where we count down our top 10 songs and play our top 3 songs, brought to you by Christian Music Weekly. So let's begin with our countdown. At number 10, it's 13 Minutes in Panic. Number 9 is Switchfoot, Wake Up Mr. Crow. Number 8 is Matt Moore, Nick Dairy, and Burn It to the Ground. At number 7 is Behold the Beloved, Andrew Stanton, Ready to Die. At number 6, it's Manifest, Catch Me If You Can. At number 5, it's Altera and Black Hole. Number 4 is Skillet and Scream, and this week's number 3 is Natural State featuring Disciple and Losing It.

0: 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It's in at number 3 this week on Christian Music Weekly Charts for Christian Rock.
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and we're about to give you our number one song this week, brought to you by Christian Music Weekly. 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

Wow, where does the time go? That's Petra and Filthy Lucre. Before that, you heard Jeremy Camp and Reflector. Well, sadly, we've come to the end of another show of He Will Rock You once again this week. It has been my pleasure to host this show with you today. Hope you've enjoyed it. And please don't forget, get in touch with us at aaronvgrahammusic@gmail.com. Until next week, playing out with this one. Here's Fear Not and Hard Road.

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5: 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Hey,
6: do I look healthier to you? Do I have like a healthy glow to me by any chance?
5: The limp has actually gone away. You look great.
6: Well, I mean, not just the limp, but I mean, just like, you know, if you see me, sitting across from me here, I mean, do you think to yourself, wow, Todd looks so much healthier now. I mean, do I give off that vibe?
5: When I went to put this necktie on you for our photo,
6: right,
5: your hair did not move an inch. It had such stiffness, such bounce. Stiffness. I don't know if those two go together. I could barely get the tie around it. It was like I had to leave it on like a Jesus, like a crown of thorns, and it fit you perfectly. You kind of have a Jesus-y glow.
6: You think so? You really think, shredded but thin.
5: You know.
6: Okay. All right. Because I don't know if I told you, I'm on this like healthy, like I'm supposed to. And once again, I'm not going to bring up my wife because I promise not to. But she's on me to eat healthier and do stuff. So I started like this yogurt thing. Did I tell you the yogurt thing?
5: I know there's prebiotics and there's probiotics and there's healthy things like bacteria, gut health, and it's inside you right now. You're never alone when you have bacteria inside you.
6: Not just any bacteria, billions, okay? They say billions and billions, like Carl Sagan, of probiotics going through my body as we speak. And here's the thing. I mean, I felt perfectly fine. I mean, I felt great. I was living great. I had that energy. And ever since I started this healthy living crap, like the yogurt and stuff, I can't tell if I have an allergy or a cold or what. It all started with this health stuff. Okay. And I have said from the get-go, okay, people say you got to get rid of anything with like preservatives in it when it comes to food and things like that. I have a theory, okay? The reason it's called preservatives, see, I can't even talk, is because it preserves you. Okay, so I'm going back to eating like my junk pretzels and everything else that has preservatives in it because I felt dandy back then. And ever since I started this healthy yogurt crap, I feel like I have allergies.
5: I've actually been trying out the new Fritos with formaldehyde, formaldehyde.
6: Yes.
5: And they're actually really good for you because nothing ever happens. Nothing comes out of your body. Nothing goes in the body. You look good, leave a good looking corpse.
6: Well, that's how this all started. Thanks for bringing that up. I didn't want to go down that stinky route. But I mean, I hadn't been as regular, I'm not going to just pour out the gory details. And that is like creaking the door open for the wife. Okay. Here it is. Oh, well now, okay. I've got to change your diet. I've got to change this. You got to get on that. You got to do stuff for your gut. That's the other thing. Your gut. You hear about that? Are you doing enough for your gut? I never even heard about your gut.
5: I usually hear about that when I'm talking to someone about pyramid schemes. And I love a good pyramid scheme, like Amway or something. They have all the things to fix your gut.
6: Is that what it is? Okay. Mm-hmm. Because I'm on it. Okay. And all I know is it maybe I is this I guess it's yogurt. Is that for your gut?
5: I think when you re when you try the plain stuff,
6: right,
5: then it tastes awful, and
6: right,
5: then you know it's good for you. If you have any blueberries or you have some sugar in there, it's
6: right,
5: no longer good for you.
6: Well, what
5: does
6: about,
5: it taste awful when you have it?
6: Well, I like mixing some onion dip with it that has a lot of preservatives in it, and then that way, you know, I feel more like myself. But all, getting back to what I was saying, I mean, ever since I started this health kick, that's not really a kick, I haven't felt as healthy as I did before I was on, back when I was on preservatives and all my junk. You know what I mean?
5: Mm-hmm. I know exactly what you mean.
6: Okay.
5: Now, what I try and do in my house is I only eat cereal with milk for breakfast because it's kind of like eating cookies.
6: Uh-huh.
5: But because it says Raisin Bran Crunch on it with granola,
6: right,
5: then I trick myself into thinking I'm probably eating healthy. But no, it's just a cookie.
6: No,
5: it's just a big deconstructed cookie.
6: Oh, it's all marketing. It's all marketing. It's like that stuff when they put like low fat or light or whatever it is. It's just a word they put on, and that stuff will kill you. I mean, apparently this stuff like no fat or what they do, they are sugar free. That's another one. What they do, they take the sugar out, but then they put all these carcinogens that are going to give you cancer instead. So would you rather, you know, not have a cavity over having cancer? I mean, I don't know what you, I mean, seriously, what would you be your decision on that?
5: You know, a few years ago, there was this rage with the chips that had no fat in it, and they used some sort of chemical compound called Olestra.
6: Oh, yeah.
5: But it gave you severe diarrhea. So
6: yeah,
5: basically, it was being molested by this chip because your butt was left ragged afterwards.
6: Okay.
5: The side effects are never worth it. Just eat what you want and then go on your jogs. How is that too hard?
6: It's really not. And that's just it. I mean, I felt like I was doing fine. I mean, I was just saying, gee, I'm feeling a little, you know, I'm kind of cramped up here. I mean, I'm not going to go into the gory details because it's not really gory. It's not like a chronic thing. I just said, just having to throw that out there. And once again, as soon as there's a little opportunity to, you know, have somebody give you advice on improving yourself or think they're approving you, I mean, that's when all the suggestions come in, and you got to take a, I try my best, you know, to accommodate these people throwing all their tips at me, and the next thing you know, after I'm eating yogurt and doing all this other stuff and working on my gut and eating probiotics and standing on my head with a, you know, while holding a broomstick or whatever it takes, I mean, I just don't feel like myself. So I'm going back to eating my preservatives, my pretzels, and anything else that I was doing before I felt like I do right now.
5: You're complaining as much as the people on the USS Abraham Lincoln over there.
6: Oh, yes.
5: Those guys, they're throwing themselves overboard. They can't take these nine-month deployments. Oh,
6: no.
5: My goodness. It's like you with your family for 3 days. Yeah. Throw me into Lake Michigan. I'm out of here. The food is awful.
6: And that's what I, you're right. I didn't even think about that. Maybe for the next family vacation with the whole fam, we can all go on the USS Lincoln. What do you think of that?
5: The stinking Lincoln.
6: Lincoln. And you're right. That guy jumped overboard. I mean, it's a big deal to jump off an aircraft carrier. It's not like you're jumping off like a life raft. Yeah, have you ever seen an aircraft carrier? They're like skyscrapers out in the ocean, you know? And this guy jumped off of it. I'm surprised he's not deed.
5: How is it too hard to just go to the deck and get a few rays, man? Just lay there, have your best buddy slather you up with a little sunscreen, put on your Tom Cruise aviators, and just enjoy the water. Even though there's probably drones right above you that are trying to lock onto your beautiful, greasy body.
6: Exactly. That just didn't sound right. But I mean, apparently like they had like crappy food and they're running out of food. But here's the deal, okay? It's called an aircraft carrier. You know why they call it an aircraft carrier? Because there's aircraft on it. Okay, now here's what I would do, because I am an ROTC run. Yeah, I was a dropout. I was
5: filled out the paperwork.
6: I was kicked out of ROTC. And this is why, because I was too smart for the military. Because if I was on the USS Lincoln, here's what I would have done. I would have like bribed one of these pilots that has an aircraft on the aircraft carrier to get my ass out of there. You know what I mean? I would have said, hey, I will give you a bunch of pretzels with preservatives in it, not yogurt, if you'll just stick me in the back seat of this F-15 and get me out of here. All these people whining and crabbing, don't they realize there's a whole flock of planes right there just ready to take them away?
5: Now, this isn't exactly a submarine, because we refer to the submarines as a love tube.
6: Love tunnel.
5: This is more of a love tarmac. And I heard that some of the plumbing was having issues. What does that mean? That means jump into one of the showers at work with your four other buddies. And conserve water. That's all that means. You're making friends while you're also killing enemies.
6: Exactly. You're over there nine. Yeah. I mean, what has been 9 months?
5: Oh, my plumbing's really broke. Don't check it, but I need to come into the shower with you.
6: I don't know. Don's in there in the shower with Randy. I don't know what's going on. You're right. I mean, you brought up, what was it, like this ChatGPT thing?
5: OpenAI, which runs ChatGPT, has started a new teen-friendly version, which means that when a kid tries to cheat and they're stuck using the teen-friendly version that their parents have forced them to use, it says, like Newman on Jurassic Park.
6: Yeah.
5: And it tries to teach you instead of give you the answer.
6: How dumb is that?
5: Instead of you becoming a brain-dead idiot with a diploma, you're a little bit smarter is the goal. And then also, I love this little aspect. They don't just give you porn when you ask for it. They actually give you coordinates and GPS and latitude and longitude that you have to learn, and you go and you find it in the woods, like back in the old day.
6: You find porn in the woods?
5: Yeah, it used to be magazines that would just be hidden behind a tree. But the good thing is sometimes they'll hide VHS tapes too in the woods, and then you have to use your science, technology, engineering, and math knowledge, STEAM as we call it, to buy a VCR player and repair it so you can watch the VHS porn.
6: Wait, back up the bus here. Now you have me so flummoxed. Now, first of all, let's start with the kiddie version of ChatGPT. First of all, no kid is going to do that. Okay, I mean, and if they are doing it, they're going to go to ChatGPT and find out how they can get out of doing this. Okay, so that's the first one. But now you have me so confused when you said go out into the woods to look for porn. Now, is that where you used to find your porn out in the woods? What was this like? Were there the Keebler elves out
5: there? The 80s,
6: handing out Playboys and stuff like that. Where in the woods is there porn?
5: Well, that's what the GPS coordinates will tell you. But yeah, back in the 80s, that's how we found it.
6: Some in the woods.
5: Friendly creep would leave some old porn in the woods, and then you would happen upon it and go into your treehouse with your six other friends and watch it together. Now everyone's watching porn by themselves, and there's no community. There's no camaraderie. You got to go and touch grass, is what I say.
6: Where were these woods that you would go to?
5: Oh, you want to see if there's anything there still?
6: I just don't know.
5: Yeah,
6: I'll
5: give you the information afterwards.
6: Okay, I guess.
5: It's top secret.
6: Seriously, if somebody, it's the whole point of ChatGPT is to give you the answers to everything. So this is defeating the purpose.
5: Teen-friendly version promises when the kid tries to cheat, it'll give them quizzes and learning visualizations instead. And also there'll be study hours built in where when you go to use it, you can only use it for education. You're right. Yeah. Just ask it. How do I hack this stupid thing?
6: I would say ChatGPT, act like an IT specialist and get me the hell out of this thing. That's the silliest thing ever. And here's the thing too. This is probably something you pay extra for. So you're paying extra to have less knowledge from ChatGPT. Am I right? Do you have to pay for this thing?
5: You might have to pay for it, but instead of Clippy, remember Microsoft? There used to be a paperclip that would talk to you?
6: No.
5: You don't remember that? Clippy would come in and he'd have eyes and he would say, I think you need help. With this teen-friendly version, it does have a hot version of your teacher. You just upload a picture of her and then she'll take down her hair if you're having trouble, and then she'll take off her glasses if you need a little more assistance, and then she'll sit on her desk and cross her legs.
6: Are you high? Because seriously, so you got talking paperclips, porn in the woods and stuff. You're not me. Is it? Maybe it's me. Is it me? Maybe it's like this yogurt diet that I'm on and I'm just not absorbing what you're saying, right? Yeah, what is this? Talking paperclips. What?
5: Yeah, I guess you are 10 years-ish older than me, so maybe you missed Clippy.
6: Clippy?
5: He was our only friend back then.
6: Was that like Bill Gates?
5: It was probably the soul of Bill Gates that was pushed into a paperclip.
6: Clippy, yeah. Clippy. Unbelievable.
5: You know, whenever they talk about AI killing everyone and ruining the world, they use the paperclip theory. And this could be based on how Clippy wanted to kill all of us. It's where you tell AI, make the perfect paperclip. And then in a long enough timeline, it'll just kill all humans because it says, oh man, these humans are really getting in the way of me making this perfect paperclip.
6: Paperclip.
5: I think it all ties together.
6: I guess so. Well, we're going to have a great time when we come back. But in the meantime, I am Todd Showalter, along with my bestest buddy, Joey B. This is The Right Mind Show. We'll be right back.
5: Coming up next on The Right Mind Show with Todd Showalter, using humans to make catchy jingles with Roan George of Muscle Beats Publishing. Welcome back to The Right Mind Show with Todd Showalter on News Talk STL. And now a man who has holograms of all his favorite AI pop stars projected on the ceiling above his bed, Todd Showalter.
6: Here we're back. I'm Todd Showalter. I'm my bestest buddy, Joey V. And on the line now, here he is, Joey, Roan George. He's the co-founder and partner of Muscle Beat Publishing Group. And you're a music producer, aren't you, Roan?
7: Yes, I am. I'm more of on the executive side. My partner, my brother, he's more of the production side of things, but music is our thing.
6: Okay. Well, tell me a little bit about the Muscle Beat Publishing Group. What kind of stuff do you publish?
7: Well, we're all about creating music for brands. You know, what we found is, you know, the old way of doing business as it relates to music, for us, it was a bit outdated. Mm-hmm. So we tried to approach the music landscape from a different perspective. So with that being said, we started tailoring music particularly for brands. So what our thing is, we create the music that syncs your brand to the people. And that's what we're all about, you know. So, and that includes all aspects, you know, like anything that your brand needs in terms of audio. Mm-hmm. That's what we're all about because, you know, when you look at the music landscape, most people are so concerned with trying to be the next Taylor Swift or, you know, the next Drake, whereas it's so much more in terms of being or ability that's out there and that you can make. So we're trying to fill in those gaps, you know?
6: Okay, so when you say brand, do you mean like for products and things like that as far as bringing music to the actual products themselves? Like if you were to have like a jingle almost?
7: Yeah, all types of all aspects. So let's say jingles. Mm-hmm. We have sonic audio logos, and you know, with ads, let's talk about the shrinking ad spaces as we have it. Mm-hmm. If you're on social media, you can see, you know, with the attention economy, it's hard to get anyone's attention for more than 5 seconds.
6: Right.
7: So with that being said, we created this whole new concept, a new discipline, as you would have it in music. It's called the ESC. That's our campaign. It stands for Every Second Counts. Oh, okay. So what that means is we're tailoring our audio for 5 second spots. So we have 60, 30, 15 seconds, and as low as 5 seconds. Now, you know, a guy told me once, he said, what could you do in 5 seconds?
6: Right.
7: You know, most people would overlook that. You know, overlook the 5 second spot. But let's think about it. If you're watching something on your phone, most people are waiting for that skip button. So we want to be able to captivate you at every aspect, you know? So you have brands that you may only have 5 seconds. So imagine being able to captivate someone where they don't even want to skip anymore because what they're hearing is so riveting and captivating.
6: Right, and you're right. When it comes down to even like brand recognition and things like that, people tend to overlook that, don't they? I mean, you listen to the AT&T spots. I mean, it's basically just like three chords. I mean, so
7: exactly.
6: And so that's what you're talking about, brand recognition and how that plays into it. What do you think? I guess, you know, going into this, you studied some jingles and things similar to in the past. What were some things that stuck out to you that, you know, kind of inspired you?
7: Like for me, you know, me and my partner, we sat down and we discussed this all the time, Folgers.
6: Mm-hmm, right.
7: That Folgers commercial, think about 40 years, this thing has resonated and it still resonates today. It's something that's ingrained into me where I may have not have heard that spot in maybe a decade, but it's still embedded in there, the best part of waking up, you know?
6: Sure,
7: so yeah. That's the whole thing for me is understanding that dichotomy of being able to create something that allows a brand to truly resonate with who they're trying to resonate with.
6: Yeah, okay. Yeah, when you do that, I mean, it's got to be, if you're looking at visual recognition, like a brand, like a logo or a trademark, I mean, that'll, you know, typically, you know, you look at the Nike swoosh or whatever, or like you look at like the Cracker Barrel, you know, logo that kind of conveys, you know, what kind of restaurant that is. When you're doing this from a verbal, from an audio standpoint, what's your process when you're taking a company and trying to add some type of, you know, audio recognition to them? How do you go about doing that?
7: Well, you know, we have a whole, you know, consultation that we would do with the brand, mm-hmm. but it's truly based on what they want to represent, the sound, the theme that is, you know, relevant to what they're looking at. So it's truly not something where we're just creating something out of thin air. It's more of something that's truly tailored around what that brand is really all about. So, you know, for some brands, they're more up-tempo, you know, you can see it's more energetic, whereas some brands are more about having a pristine sound that's more classy, you know. So it's truly tailored around what fits what the brand wants. So what we do is, after our consultation, we'd go back into the lab and create a few examples of what we think it sounds like. And then, you know, we give them the opportunity to choose as to what makes sense. But we can also tailor anything based on the brief.
6: Okay. Well, one thing you're really pretty much, you're adamant about, and it's in the notes here, is that everything you do is 100% human made. I guess so that means you're anti-AI. Explain that a little bit.
7: Well, here's the thing. You know, just to start out, I will say this. You know, technology and the proliferation of technology, I wouldn't say we're anti-AI. Mm-hmm. We're just pro-human. Because sure. What's happening is, in this landscape where the musicians, the real creators, the one who are truly the owners and creators of the IP, I feel like with the proliferation of AI, these people are getting lost in this whole space. So imagine you're a musician who honed your skills over decades, and someone just comes in and steals your life's work, and you get no credit for it. And then they're making a killing off of it. So that's why you see there's so many lawsuits now as it relates to some of the big AI music houses. And so with us, we're looking to make sure that the human element, the emotion that a human actually brings to music, is always, you know, put in its proper light. Because once again, you know, there's a reason why they talk about AI slop, right?
6: Sure, yeah.
7: Everything's the same.
6: And I think certain things are going to go back. You know, I think as opposed to, you look at like the things that AI is taking over, it's also going to bring back, from a professional standpoint, I think a lot of trade jobs and things like that. I mean, so now, because you can't have AI, you know, fix your toilet if you need a plumber or something like that. The reason I bring that up is with the arts and things like that, I think you're going to get a lot of more one-on-one from the art community. I mean, it may not be mass-produced type of things that are popular at the time, but maybe you'll have more personal things that people are enjoying, whether it's the theater or whatnot. So, I mean, do you see that on the music side? I mean, because you can have all the AI stuff you want, but you can't go, you're not going to go to a concert and watch an AI perform. Does that make any sense?
7: Absolutely, absolutely. It makes complete sense. And that's the whole concept of avant-garde, you know, being one of one. Mm-hmm. There's certain things you just can't recreate. And music has that same element. And we understand with social media and the need for media, you know, think about it. You can't watch a show without music. Mm-hmm. You can't hear an ad spot without music. So we get it. All of these things need music. So, you know, people want to cut corners wherever they can. You know, the major studios, Hollywood studios, are all shrinking down. You know, you have AI creating movies. So we understand all of these things are being incorporated into everything. But one thing that remains constant is the craftsmanship that one develops over time is something that can't be recreated. You know, that's something that, you know, you really put time into. Certain things you just can't bypass, you know?
6: No, it goes back to the whole homemade type of thing. I mean, yeah, you can Absolutely. Tell something that's been mass produced as to something that, you know, somebody's put their heart into and actually made, and that's what you're doing now. Well, it sounds fascinating, Rowan. I appreciate you joining me. If anybody's interested in reaching out to you in regard to whether they have a brand that they want music put to, or, you know, just checking out your work in general, what's the best way of doing that?
7: Yeah, absolutely. You can check us on our website. That's going to be musclebeatpublishing.com.
6: Okay.
7: You can see some of our work there. You can also schedule a consultation if you want to speak to us. If you have any work that you need or you wanted to discuss something with us, we're certainly open to collaborating and seeing how we can help also.
6: That sounds great. 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
6: Perfect. Okay, well, thank you so much for joining us, Ron, and I encourage people to check you out, and I hope you'll come back and join us again soon.
7: I would love it, Todd. Thank you again for having me. You take care. And I've seen some of your work, man. You do some excellent work. So I'd love to, you know, be able to help you out sometime or partner with you on some projects.
6: Well, I appreciate that very much. And who knows? Maybe, why not? Let's do it. Sounds like a plan.
7: All right. Sounds good.
6: Perfect. All right.
7: You take care now. Thank you again.
6: All right. Bye-bye.
5: You know, Todd.
6: What's that?
5: One of the most incredible stories in all of music publishing
6: is
5: Saban. With the Power Rangers.
6: Oh, yeah. That's
5: Heinz
6: right.
5: Saban,
6: yeah.
5: He went and created theme songs for cartoons for Deke, like Inspector Gadget, but he kept the rights to it.
6: Right.
5: And then he made a huge fortune off of those songs. Everyone knows Inspector Gadget.
6: Of course I do. I remember that up very well.
5: And then he bought the rights to the Power Rangers. And
6: the Power Rangers were the big one.
5: Even bigger. So I think if our friend here, Roan, if he could help out with Shere Khan...
6: Hey, why not? You know,
5: give you some tunes. He keeps the rights, makes $1 billion when that cartoon comes out. I think we'll both succeed.
6: And because it's your idea, you'll take what, 50-60% of that?
5: Something like that. A little taste.
6: Yeah, why not? Well, hey, we'll find out more about that when we come back, or maybe we won't. Maybe Joey's still out in the woods, so to speak, right?
5: Mm-hmm.
6: Yeah, or that. Hey, guess what? We coming up here shortly. We've got our buddy Elliot Davis is going to join us along with some other stuff. You got anything else you want to throw in there that surprises that we don't know about yet?
5: No surprises. We'll be in the rest of the show. It's exactly what you think it's going to be.
6: You promise.
5: I promise.
6: Okay, he just promised. In the meantime, I'm Todd Showalter along with my bestest buddy, Joey V. This is The Right Mind Show. We'll be right back.
5: Coming up next on The Right Mind Show with Todd Showalter, legendary TV reporter, Elliot Davis.
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0: Well, I'm doing good.
1: You're looking well. Now, I understand that you're getting ready to head out of town. You're dealing with so many things right now. Pleasure? Or you got a trip or is it business?
0: No, it's a family trip. Okay. My daughter and granddaughter and son-in-law.
1: Okay. Well, I hope you have a good time. I just got back from spending time with my family, and they never want to see me again. I'm kidding you.
0: Hey, those are the best trips when you can travel with family.
1: They certainly are.
0: Do you have any grandkids?
1: I'm going to jump right to the chase, my friend. You're not going to believe it. I just had my very first granddaughter. Mm-hmm. Okay, and guess what her name is?
0: What?
1: Elliot.
0: You wouldn't do that to her.
1: I swear to you. Am I kidding you? We call her Ellie. My granddaughter. I'll show you a million pictures when we go to break. But I think they love you so much, they named her after you.
0: They wouldn't do that to her.
1: They did. I did. Joey, am I kidding?
2: I have no idea, but it is a great running joke, and it is an honor for you, obviously.
1: It is. My granddaughter's name, I swear to God to you, is Elliot. And so, baby Elliot, they call her Ellie, and I think it's because of you, my friend.
0: Okay. I'm going to let that go and move on.
1: Okay, but I'm serious. I'm totally serious. Moving on to the topics at hand, where so much to deal with. We've got the police in St. Louis. That's a, you know, that's a situation that's just ongoing. We got the mayor, Kara Spencer. We've got democratic socialism going on. I don't know where you want to start. Why don't we start local? What is the deal with the police board and everything going on with Kara Spencer? In your opinion, How are we going to fix St. Louis?
0: We're not going to fix it because we've got we're not going to fix it until voters decide to take a different course.
1: Right.
0: They've got the progressives in. They've got a group of people who don't like police.
1: Right.
0: Police. I believe they like criminals better than they like police, but don't quote me on that.
1: And I agree with you.
0: But because here's why I say that. I'm not saying that willy-nilly. When they perceive that a criminal's rights are violated, everyone comes out and is talking about it. News conferences, comments to reporters, everything, what an outrage it is, and a whole nine yards. When an innocent family is killed or something like that, needlessly murdered, there's nothing. It's only crickets. They don't have a news conference about that. They don't talk about that. And so I think there is more sympathy for the criminals sometimes than there are for police. I think the progressives somehow, and I don't know why, it's not that they see police necessarily as the enemy, but something just short of that. They just really, for example, this latest deal where they battle over the budget, mm-hmm. and the state trying to, Kara Spencer, the mayor, and board president, and both suing the police board as well as the state, trying to overturn the state to takeover. And the takeover was really led by Governor Kehoe, who I don't agree with a whole lot of things, but I agreed with him on this one.
1: Right.
0: Governor and state legislature, they led the effort to take over the police department because they were getting a raw deal from the progressives, and they were going down, progressives were going down to defund the police. Board president of St. Louis is a Democratic Socialist, member of the Democratic Socialists of America,
1: right.
0: And she's a proud member of the she's a proud socialist who wants to defund the police, and she said that on camera when I interviewed her. Yeah, I want to defund the police and give the money to some civilian anti-violence groups or something like that. And so that's what police really are up against.
1: Right. Well, what to me, it's what is the motivation behind this? I mean, what do they think the end game is? I mean, there's got to be, if you're going to actively come in and you basically just want to destroy a city, which they are, and you want to get rid of, I mean, you're talking about, you know, going against logic and common sense, getting rid of the police. I mean, that just doesn't make any sense. And you brought up the Democratic Socialists, who on the far extreme, they want to empty the prisons. I mean, what is the end game here? What are they getting out of it to destroy a city?
0: It is their philosophical belief system. It's like the Democratic Socialists want to destroy Israel, for example. They want to cut out all military aid to Israel. They would rather see Israel destroyed. Mm-hmm. And they have, of course, generated through their attacks on Israel, Mamdani and his buddies. Cori Bush was in favor of the anti-Israel group. Wesley Bell, fortunately, was in favor of continuing the aid.

0: aid to Israel. That's why I supported and endorsed Wesley Bell. Cori Bush was against it. But one of their key tenets is they are against Israel. Mm-hmm. And Israel's the home of the Jews. So you can't be against Israel and for the Jewish people. Mm-hmm. And they try to give me that BS. Well, I'm against Israel, but I love the Jews. No, you don't, mm-hmm. Because that's their home. So anyway, but that's their philosophical beliefs, and they believe there's a sizable segment of the population that agrees with them. So the progressives here in St. Louis, they believe that they got elected on the soft on crime approach to things. And they said, we're in office. We got elected on soft on crime. So why would we change? I guess that makes sense. Mm-hmm. And that's it. It's pure. I want power. Mm-hmm. And yeah. I can control. I can retain power through my anti-police stance. Because that's what the majority of people want me to be. They voted me. They put me in office, and so here am I. Mm-hmm. And they are honestly there, and it's to, like I said, it's to maintain power essentially.
1: Yeah. How do you think we got to this point, though? I have some theories. Actually, I have a strong theory. But how do you think we actually got to where we are right now?
0: Because a lot of people feel left out. Mm-hmm. A lot of people. You see so many homeless people out on the street in cities all across the United States, thousands and thousands of people. And that's just the people that you see, the homeless. So behind that are people who are just making it, the people who are surviving just from week to week. And so then they see the trillionaires now with all of their stuff, right? Billionaires and trillionaires and all these people with all this stuff. They see entertainers with all this stuff and, you know, all of these expensive $40 million Ferrari. And yeah. So they see people with all kinds of excesses. And it's like the time in France with Maria Antoinette. Mm-hmm. And she was saying, let them eat cake.
1: Right.
0: So you see all the people with the stuff and opulence, but there's a whole strata of this society with nothing, who are barely surviving, and has been that way for a while. It's like in the old days, for example, in various corporations and whatnot, the company CEO would make, you know, obviously a good living, but it wouldn't be like astronomically different from the factory worker.
1: Sure.
0: It would be maybe he made $500,000 and the factory worker made $30,000. Now the head of the corporation makes $500 million, mm-hmm. and the factory worker makes $30,000. So, and so there has been such a disparity in this country for so long. And so there has been an anger, and then anger has been brewing. And then a lot of people are angry at Donald Trump. And, you know, that's been the No Kings rally and all of that stuff. And so, and we've seen the riots in cities like LA and other places. So we've seen all that taking place. So when you get people feeling disenfranchised, right? When you get people who feeling they're not a part of the system, they're not involved, they have no stake in the system. They're left out. A lot of minorities, a lot of young black kids who feel left out. And so now you put a lot of guns in their hands.
1: Right.
0: So now he's got a lot of kids who feel left out. And now they got guns.
1: Yeah.
0: And so you got so many things that's coming together. And in other nations, that's how revolutions were born.
1: Sure.
0: Like in Cuba and all these other places that are a disaster. Venezuela, and you can mention a lot of countries where it's a disaster, but it starts with a disenfranchised and a people that feel they're left out. And they have the opulence of the super rich. Meanwhile, the poor are really poor. Like you go to one of the Urban League food giveaway events and you'll see cars parked backed up for 15 blocks of people just trying to get some food.
1: Yeah. Yeah.
0: And so there's a lot of poverty, a lot of people struggling, a lot of people who have nothing to lose. They hear about socialism. They say, well, I got nothing anyway. What do I got to lose?
1: Yeah, I think there's a lot of optics involved, though, too. I mean, because I do understand that. And there are a lot of people.
0: And I'm against socialism and communism.
1: I am, too. I am, too. I mean, 1,000%. And that's just it. Part of the, I think what you have here, there's obviously a lack of learning history. I mean, as anyone that studied history or even, you know, I don't even know what they teach in schools rules now as far as history goes, but socialism has never worked. It fundamentally cannot work. And the fact that they think it's going to work again, that just goes back to, you know, the definition of insanity. I mean, thinking, doing something, it's not working over and over, thinking the next time it will. And again, this will not work. But I think there's a lot of optics involved. I mean, people bring up like the billionaires and trillionaires and things like that that you mentioned. And that's true. There are billionaires and trillionaires, but it is such a finite, small, tiny, tiny percentage that I think is being made to look like, hey, look, it's either you're either dirt poor and you're struggling, or you've got all these people that are super, super rich millionaire trillionaires. You have this middle class that's basically being overlooked that the socialists want to destroy. The socialists want to totally get rid of the middle class. Elliot, what does that leave? If you get rid of the middle class, so basically you have those that have and those that have not, you're not going to really solve anything. And I think that the fact that what's going on now is just such a lack of education and knowing how things truly work from an economic standpoint, that people are grasping onto this just based on illusions rather than reality.
0: Socialists were organized. The people against socialism were not organized. Uh-huh,
1: that's true.
0: And so they have been, just look at the election of Mamdani.
1: Yeah, yeah.
0: And he has taken that election victory, run with it. He supported the three candidates for Congress that all won their primaries, Democratic primaries. And in New York, that's tantamount to election. Mm-hmm. They're going to Congress.
1: Right.
0: And so they've expanded out. Bernie Sanders is saying, this is my time now. Mm-hmm. So the socialists have been organized, but it's not been anything to counter what the socialists are saying. Mm-hmm. There's not been any particular program to give people hope who are on the bottom that they're going to be able to have to have it better than the way they got it now. Mm-hmm. And so when you're poor and you're hungry and you're starving and you can't eat and you don't see the jobs, a lot of people have been laid off. Mm-hmm. And so it is a struggle for a lot of people. And so when you're in that situation, you're not studying history. You're not listening to history. Mm-hmm. You're not really listening to a whole lot. All you know is I'm on the bottom. I'm struggling day to day. It's got to be something different. Nothing is being done to counter it. I was around with Lyndon Baines Johnson when he was president, and I was living in the inner city, and this was following all the riots of the 60s. People believe that, you know, when you look at every era of the country, there's been issues, there have been problems. And so this was during the era where there were riots in almost every major city in the United States, race riots in every major city. And so Johnson, he became president after Kennedy assassination, Johnson decided that he was going to launch, I think it was Great Society program to attack poverty. And he was going to attack poverty, he was going to help poor whites, and we're going to help blacks, and we're going to help, because he grew up poor. And so he decided to address that. And so he came over to what would at the time would have been a multi-trillion dollar program to deal with childcare and education and all kinds of stuff. And to deal with a lot of the issues that people were, who were poor, were having trouble with, all kinds of summer jobs programs. He came up with affirmative action deal. He came up with some of everything, to help people. And so, it at least gave people hope. He recognized that what a lot of people don't do and don't recognize is that when there is a crisis, there's a crisis in the United States now. Mm-hmm. It has been building for generations. Mm-hmm. You have a underserved population that's angry. Mm-hmm. And we see all this stuff happening all the time. People talk about affordability as the issue that we're hearing all the time. A lot of people feel left out. And so that's fueling socialism, but nobody's addressing the problem. Nobody's saying, they're giving platitudes and saying, well, socialism is bad. I disagree with socialism because I disagree with socialism. Well, I disagree with their policy on Israel, example. And that's one of the main differences I have with socialism.
1: Well, and socialism leads to communism, okay?
0: Well,
1: It does. And the thing is, and the fact, and you have all these democratic socialists with their new brand or label, whatever you want to call it, that they can live in that, you know, pipe dream if they want to, but it's just not true. I mean, the bottom line is when you take a socialist, you take away American ingenuity, incentive. I mean, it goes back to that old analogy. If you and I, if we're all in school together and I'm working hard and you're working hard and Joey's not doing anything and we're all going to get the same grade, why are you and I going to work hard anymore? And you're going to have that same type of mindset. I mean, who's going to take care of all these people? So the government's going to come in and take care of all these people? Is the government, when has the government ever solved any real problems? I mean, the government is not. And that's, you mentioned Lyndon Johnson, okay? You have people that are, that you build these programs. Well, then you're going to have Democrat voters. Okay, that's why they build these programs. Do they really follow through of them, through on them? Who knows? But do you really want all that government control without using your own mind?
0: What about Franklin D. Roosevelt and the New Deal?
1: That's right, the New Deal, okay, right? Sure.
0: The New Deal came along during the Great Depression.
1: Right, sure. Right?
0: Now, Franklin Delano Roosevelt, whatever, and people called him a socialist at the time.
1: Right.
0: They were accusing him of being a socialist. He wanted to pack the Supreme Court.
1: Right.
0: So when we go back and look at history and stuff we're talking about now, guys back then, like FDR, wanted to pack the court because the court was voting down his New Deal.
1: Right.
0: And then the court, of course, when FDR tried to pack it, then the court kind of modified a little bit, approved the New Deal. But Roosevelt came up with the New Deal because conditions in the country were so bad and people were struggling. And he said, I got to do something or this whole country is going to fall apart.
1: Right.
0: Why? Because people are suffering. And so he came up with a New Deal and all these programs. They got a Social Security. They had the government projects,
1: the
0: Hoover Dam,
1: to
0: put people to work. Well, that's socialism, essentially.
1: Well, the WPA, where they had they were actually paying people to dig holes, and they had another crew to come in and fill them back up. So it's just basically the government paying you to do busy work, but nothing productive. It was like riding a rocking horse. You're moving, but you're not going anywhere.
0: But the genius of FDR, and what we're not seeing now, is people understanding the desperate situation that the country is in. And many people are sticking their heads in the sand, the top leaders their heads in the sand. There's no real unity between the Democrats and Republicans to really do anything that's best for the country. And so nobody's really coming to grips with the dire crisis in the country right now to address the situation for the poor and the people who got nothing. And the poor, that I mean, the people who are middle class, some of them. And so now you've got this group, you know, it's well, who did this? Adolf did this. Adolf came along and he infiltrated the German Workers' Party.
1: Right.
0: And then turned the whole thing around. But how he really got going, but he had planted the seeds and he had engineered a takeover. But what got going, so all he needed was a spark, and then the Great Depression happened. That was a spark, and he was off and running.
1: Right. So you always need something like that. I mean, right now where we're at, okay, I mean, you've got this situation, and you're right. And people are struggling. They're really struggling. Who is going, and say, I mean, from the people that really are embracing this, I mean, do you think, I mean, from an economic standpoint, who do they think is going to pay for all this?
0: Nobody's thinking about that. Only thing you're thinking about when you're struggling is anything will be better than where it is now. So they're not thinking about history, not thinking about all of this stuff. They're just saying, I can't eat. I can't afford my medicine. If you're a senior citizen and you have to choose between heating and eating. So you're not looking at history, right? You're not looking at, well, let's see, this happened with the socialists, that happened. You're not thinking about that. You're thinking about, my life sucks. I can't eat. Or you look at all the homeless people out there, small homeless people than I've ever seen in my life in St. Louis. You know, just travel down the streets of St. Louis and you see so many homeless folks and homeless tent encampments. And I go down there all the time to help the homeless. But you see so many people that I didn't see in 1970. It didn't look anything like this in the 70s, the way it looks now. And so what do all these people do? And do all these people have anything to lose by a change in systems? Nope. Because they say, I got nothing in the current system. So like I said, and then you've got in the city of St. Louis, you've got the crime rampant, and you've got administration that includes the Board of Aldermen, the mayor, and the rest of them that have not taken a serious approach to dealing with crime. Mm-hmm. Fortunately, the St. Louis City Police Board is in charge of it now, but the progressives seem like they put their heads in the sand in terms of the crime issue, and that's the number one issue in the city. I noticed that the mayor did not even mention crime in her State of the City address. Mm-hmm. How do you not mention the number one issue? But she did not even mention, because she was talking about all kinds of other stuff. And so the progressives, and I've been to a lot of meetings, Board of Aldermen and other things, where they'll talk about everything but crime. Mm-hmm. But it's not on the progressives' platform.
1: Well, and you talk about crime and safety, I mean, which stems from, you know, the opposite, obviously. And that is, you know, the top of anything, any society, any city, whatnot. I mean, nobody is going to live or work in an environment where they don't feel safe. I mean, that to me, that's like you're getting back to your primary needs. And the fact that that is not so obvious and so and is not being addressed, it brings me back to the question, do you think that they really want to fix St. Louis?
0: I think they would like to, but philosophically, they don't want to take the measures necessary to do it, which means you're going to have to be hard on criminals, for one. You're going to have to speak out against criminals, like Giuliani did mm-hmm. in the mid-90s when he came on as mayor in New York City in the mid-90s, and New York was a cesspool, mm-hmm. and he was able to turn around that city. But he took a hardcore approach to crime. He says, look, law-abiding citizens are going to take back over New York, and they actually did. Mm-hmm. But, you know, he had to take a tough approach on criminals. Right now, people in St. Louis, they don't want that tough approach on criminals. So St. Louis continues to leave. When you look at what St. Louis has come from in the 1950s, St. Louis was like the fourth largest city in the United States, had almost 900,000 people.
1: Right.
0: And now it's 74th in the United States with a population like 280,000 people. St. Louis is one of three cities that has lost the most population of any cities in the United States, the top three of them. Mm-hmm. And I think it was like Detroit, Gary, with the other two. But they've lost, St. Louis, they've lost more population than any other city. They've lost 63% of their population since the 1950s. 600,000 people have left. Mm-hmm. A lot of it's because of the industry departed, but a lot of it, I believe, is because of crime. Mm-hmm. You had these neighborhoods that were unsafe to live in, and people fled as quickly as they could, but you have these progressives who don't want to do anything about it, but you have to blame the people. Mm-hmm. Mm-hmm. The people vote these folks in.
1: Right, yeah.
0: You know, and someone said, you get the government you deserve.
1: You do. That's true. It is true. And I agree with you. I mean, it's in on the other side of that coin, which really aggravates me. You've got these people that will vote these people in, but then you have, you know, primarily on the right, the Republican side, that'll either say, oh, it's not as bad as people say, or it's just the media thing, that won't do anything. So you hit it on the head when you said that these Democratic Socialists are organized. I think the Democratic Party's always been organized. And I think the problem that we have is we have a very, the Republicans are pretty much wimps, in my opinion. They won't stand up. They won't do anything. And I think it's not even, you don't even have to look at it against Republican versus Democrat. It gets to almost to right versus wrong. I mean, you have like all these bad things that are going on, but you don't have anybody with the guts or the courage that says, hey, we've got to stand up and do something. Everybody has, like you said, they have their head in the sand. What is it going to take for people to become vocal and say, look, this is what's going to happen if we don't stand up and do something?
0: The socialists were organized. The Democratic Party wasn't. And now they are trying to deal with the invasion of parasites.
1: Uh-huh, right.
0: That's
1: yeah.
0: overcoming the body politic. And so they are stunned because a lot of incumbents are getting voted out of office right. by the Democratic Socialists. They didn't see this coming, mm-hmm. right? They had the various policies that were conducive to socialism and everything, but they didn't see it coming to this extent, right? And so all of a sudden, now it's the enemy is within. Now all of a sudden, it's on them. Hakeem Jeffries doesn't know what to do. Mm-hmm. Chuck Schumer doesn't know what to do. Nancy Pelosi, all these people, mm-hmm. they don't know what to do because you got all these incumbents. And Kamala Harris, she came out and says, well, she was in favor of packing the courts and abolishing the electoral system. And so she's taking that course of Democrats who want to try to go along with the socialists, try to embrace the socialists and whatnot in hopes that she can get the socialist support. She doesn't understand. They see her as the enemy too, as much as they see reporters.
1: Yeah, you know,
0: so it's like those people that come out and say, I'm going to be friends with the terrorists.
1: Yeah.
0: You know, and maybe if I show them that I kind of agree with what they're saying. She was vice president. She was part of the system. Mm-hmm. And she's not getting it. She's saying, but if I show them that I'm with them, then I'm not really against them. I'm with some of the stuff that they're talking about, maybe they'll like me. No, they won't. And that's what the Democrats have to understand.